0: was resting on its belly at the northwestern part of the airport. More than 60 Miami-Dade fire units responded. President Trump threatening to hit Iran's heavily fortified underground nuclear site known as Pickaxe Mountain. Retired U.S. Army Major General John King.
1: The Iranians really don't understand that the American forces will clearly and very strongly defend themselves if provoked.
0: Iran claims that it has hit an unmanned U.S. military vessel entering the Strait of Hormuz. The U.S. has not confirmed the alleged strike. Other news now, Representative Jamie Raskin of Maryland told NBC's Meet the Press Sunday that President Trump has undoubtedly committed impeachable offenses, but the Democrats would also focus on issues like health care should they win back the House.
2: Impeachment is not a taboo with us. It's not a fetish with us. We understand it's not a panacea. It is a tool in the toolbox. We will not hesitate to use it if we need to use it.
0: Raskin was asked whether Democrats would move to impeach Trump if they retake the House.
2: Look, everybody on our side understands that impeachment is a critical tool in the toolbox for constitutional self-defense against a president acting like a king, an imperious, lawless, arrogant king. On the other hand, Donald Trump already has 50% of the impeachments of a president in American history, and we saw what happened last time.
0: Raskin noted that after the January 6, 2021 attack on the U.S. Capitol, Democrats were unable to persuade enough Republicans to side with them to convict the president. Trump's been impeached twice, though he has never been convicted. As midterm elections approach, Democrats have not closed the door on moving to impeach Trump again if they retake the House. Trump, too, has warned his supporters that Democrats could try to impeach him again. Raskin served as a lead impeachment manager against Trump. In Indonesia, a volcano has erupted, disrupting flights at Jakarta's airport. Mount Anak Krakatau, located in the Sunda Strait, erupted early this morning. Indonesian officials say that it was showing signs of activity since Friday. Thousands of jet passengers are waiting because airspace around those airports remains closed. Airborne ash could injure engines. This is the Worldwide News Network.
3: 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Here's Jake Novak.
4: September 23rd, 1952. 5 days after the then liberal New York Post accused Senator Richard Nixon of using a slush fund for personal expenses given to him by Republican donors, Nixon decides to turn to the new medium of television to deny the rumors and save his position as Dwight D. Eisenhower's vice presidential running mate. Instead of just calling the accusations false, Nixon decided to go for the personal touch and admits he may have received one unauthorized gift, a small dog sent to him anonymously that his kids had fallen in love with and named Checkers. The Checkers speech won over a million of Americans, but there was really only one person Nixon needed to convince, Eisenhower himself. It turned out Ike was moved by the TV appearance and greeted Nixon a day later with his big smile and said, quote, "You're my boy." Thanks to a dog, Nixon's political career was saved. And that's history.
0: It is the first midterm convention put on by a major party in more than 40 years. The Republican midterm convention will be held in Dallas this Wednesday and Thursday. As News Nation's Tom Dempsey reports, it is all about motivating the base to come out and vote.
5: We recently learned through a Federal Election Commission filings that President Trump's super PAC donated $10 million to the campaign for Attorney General Ken Paxton in Texas. He faces a very big Senate race there. Democrats believe they can flip control of the Senate, and they believe they have a real shot in Texas. So that money went towards negative ads against Paxton's challenger, James Tallarico here. So a lot of people are going to be watching that race come November.
0: The reported minimum donation for lawmakers attending the event set at $25,000. Once again, of course, the whole point of this convention is to bring out the base to vote. Ken Rhodes, Worldwide News Network, New York.
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13: And then there's just the, well, did they just not pay attention? And I'm talking about the Democratic establishment. James Carville has come out. We're going to talk about him in a little bit. And how he now is angry that the Democratic Socialists of America, who he allowed to run as a Democrats in their primaries, he's now angry they're using the Democratic name. And that's another example of the insanity of the left right now. But even before we get to that, we're seeing something very interesting that's happening in Texas with the big Senate race there between James Tallarico and Ken Paxton. Now, James Tallarico said Christianity is, quote, the most violent religion and has done more damage to Islam. The Texas Democratic U.S. Senate candidate James Tallarico, who is running against the Republican Ken Paxton, has accused Christianity of causing unmatched harm while opposing President Trump's immigration restrictions on terrorism-prone nations and repeatedly aligned himself with Muslim communities. The Texas state representative and a Presbyterian seminarian said earlier this year in a New Yorker profile that Christianity is the most violent religion and has done more damage to Islam than it has done to any other religion. Just think about that statement for a moment. Now, those remarks, they stand in contrast to figures from the Cato Institute, which say radical Islamic terror has killed at least 3,100 Americans in the United States of America since 1975, along with thousands of U.S. soldiers overseas. The figures also state that radical Islamic terror has accounted for 87% of terrorism-related deaths over the last 50 years. Now, in a clip provided to Breitbart News, Tallarico spoke to the Pakistani American Council of Texas, and he criticized Donald Trump for restricting immigration from countries described as radical Islamic terrorism hotspots. This is how angry he was about it.
14: I know we have a lot of our Muslim brothers and sisters here on this call. This president like to talk about religious freedom when he's on the campaign trail, but I think that applies to anyone who's not Muslim, because he started out his presidency with a ban on Muslims entering our country. And we have to remember that he is a threat to your community, which means he's a threat to all of us. And Barbara Jordan, great Texan, had a saying that I love, that if you're not at the table, you're on the menu. And so I just want to thank all of you for being at the table.
13: If you're not at the table, you're on the menu. Again, this was at the Pakistani American Collaborative of Texas organization meeting, saying that Donald Trump is the real threat to all of us and, of course, Christianity. Now, I've got more of what he had to say and, again, why he's such a radical. 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All right, so let's go back to Tallarico here. And again, his exact words, he called President Trump a threat to all of us. And then said he stands with Muslim brothers and sisters. Now, this is a trend with Tallarico, right? He doesn't believe that radical Islamists are a threat to us. He believes that Donald Trump is a threat to us. And he has also publicly supported Muslims in Texas for years. In 2017, for example, he wrote, "Proud to stand with our Muslims neighbors today. Texas is big enough for all of us. No ban, no wall." Yeah, no ban, no wall. By the way, no one said that we should be banning someone because they're Muslim or build a wall because of Muslims. What we did say is we should have a secure border where radical Islamists cannot come across that border. Yet again, another lie from Tallarico. Now, critics of Trump's policy refer to it as a, quote, Muslim ban. When he decided in 2017, he ordered that countries that had identified as, well, being extremely vulnerable to terrorism because of, well, internal record keeping in those countries. These were countries like Iraq, Syria, Iran, Libya, Somalia, Sudan, Yemen. He said, we're not just going to allow them to come into the United States of America. That is where they said it was a Muslim ban. It's a Muslim ban. This is racism. Well, in 2016, he wrote on Facebook that he was proud to campaign for Sean Hassan, who he described as smart, progressive Muslim American, adding that he did so just to, and I'm quoting, piss off Donald Trump. So that is how Tallarico picks the candidates he's going to endorse. Does it make the president angry or not? Apparently that's all it takes. Now in 2021, Tallarico wrote on X that Texas has the largest population of Muslims in the country, and said he'd introduce legislation to add imams to the list of religious officials allowed to perform marriage ceremonies in Texas. He also thanked Muslim activists who helped write House Bill 2039 and said thank you to everyone that was helping with that measure. Again, another example of just how insane the left has become. Now, Tallarico also said he had met with Buddhists and Sheikhs and Jews and Muslims and atheists and all these different people, he said, that were, quote, more Christ-like, okay, more Christ-like than some Christians he served with in the Texas legislature. This is a guy that clearly hates Christians. He hates Christianity. It's clear that he hates, I guess, God and Jesus. And during a 2021, if you don't believe me, invocation on the Texas House floor, Tallarico prayed to Holy Mystery. That's a reference to the Torah, the Quran, and the first apostle of John, and ended by praying in all your many names. This is the Kumbaya candidate. Now, Tallarico is also opposed to displaying the Ten Commandments in schools, calling a text law requiring such displays as, quote, deeply un-Christian, and saying he did not want the government forcing religion down my throat. During legislative debate over the 2025 Texas law, he said the proposal does violence to both Christianity and Judaism. He's also criticized private school vouchers as part of what he called a Christian nationalist movement, saying during the 2024 South by Southwest appearance that vouchers take tax dollars out of public schools and give them to unaccountable private schools, usually Christian private schools. So is there a disdain for you and I from Tallarico and from the Democratic Socialists of America? The answer is yes. Tallarico may be a little bit different than Hassan Piker or Al Saeed, but he basically is the exact same as he's always been. An individual who hates this country, very much just like Al Saeed. He hates this country, and he wants to destroy this country. And when you ask him about who he hates the most, guess what? It's Christians. That is who he wants to destroy, and that honestly is exactly the Democratic Party says that they want to destroy. So as they try to act like there's some civil war going on, or the Democrats, Republicans try to go one way and then go the other, right, and say, oh, well, we don't really believe all these things. Yeah, they actually do, folks. They believe all the crazy things they're saying. And they're raising money day after day, week after week, and month after month to advocate for these types of radicals. Quick break. Ben Ferguson Show. Much more coming up.
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13: Agreement involving Venezuela's enormous oil reserves, and we're getting more clarity on what this looks like. It would give American interests majority control. Now, to put that in perspective, what we're talking about in Venezuela, this is literally more oil than the roughly 46 billion barrels of proven reserves currently inside the United States. Now, this agreement centers on 17 Venezuelan oil fields under a 100-year lease. Now, the U.S. government gets a 35% equity stake in the parent company, a guaranteed right to 20% of the oil production, and the first opportunity to purchase the remaining production as well. Now, the private venture is expected to undertake massive infrastructure investments to rebuild Venezuela's devastated oil industry. Now, why has the oil industry in Venezuela been decimated? Because no one wanted to do business in a country where if you build something, the leader, the dictator, could just take it from you. And today, we're also seeing the next phase of this. Energy Secretary Chris Wright traveled to Venezuela as new agreements have come to light involving Chevron and Eni and GE, where all of this was announced to expand production and modernize the country's energy infrastructure. Now, the administration argues this could pull one of the world's great energy resources away from decades of Russian and Chinese influence and more firmly into America's economic and strategic orbit in the Southern Hemisphere. But here's where the story gets, well, interesting. Senator Ted Cruz said this could be enormously beneficial for America, but he also has said that this is something he has, quote, significant concerns over. Cruz says the 65 billion barrels of oil is unquestionably a big deal, potentially good for American jobs, the economy, and over the long term, energy prices. But there are other things that need to be talked about. And Senator Cruz and I sat down to talk about this for the podcast we host together, Verdict with Ted Cruz. And I want you to hear what he had to say about it. I want to move, Senator, to another issue real quick, which has had a lot of big breaking news over the weekend. And that was the President of the United States of America announcing a historic deal with a massive amount of oil on Truth Social. The president saying, we've got this deal now with Venezuela. It is going to be huge for not just America, but the world. And the price of gas could go down significantly for Americans. Talk about what this is and what it means.
0: Well, this week, President Trump announced a new deal with Venezuela, a deal for 65 billion barrels of oil. That is a massive amount of oil. Venezuela has the largest proven reserves of any country on earth. And this is a deal that will be funded by a private company, but with the U.S. government as a major investor in the company, and under the terms that was announced, that company will have access to the oil at cost, and the U.S. government is taking an equity position and will get the upsides in terms of the profits from that oil. I will say, as we're talking about this right now, the full details of the deal are still somewhat opaque. It is difficult to know exactly what's going on. My reactions initially, number one, 65 billion barrels of oil is a big deal. That is a lot of oil, a massive amount. And the United States getting access to that, that's good for American jobs. It's good for the economy. And it's also good in the long term for gasoline prices. Although, to be fair, do not expect this to have an immediate impact on gasoline prices. It will still take years or even decades to build up the infrastructure to produce all of that oil. So that will not happen overnight. That being said, there are also significant concerns being raised. Number one, this is a deal that was cut with Delcy Rodriguez, who is the interim president of Venezuela. She was Nicolas Maduro's vice president. She is a communist. She is a Marxist. She has a long history of being viciously anti-American. Yep. Maduro was illegitimate, and Delcy Rodriguez is illegitimate. Neither one of them were elected by the people. And the Trump administration has kept Delcy in for a period of time during transition. What I've been saying consistently is there need to be free and fair elections. Let the people of Venezuela choose who their leadership is, rather than maintaining someone illegitimate. I still think that's the right decision. I certainly don't want this oil deal to somehow push off the notion that the people of Venezuela get to elect their own leaders. I don't think we should be maintaining anti-American communists in power against the wishes of the people who elected them. I'll say secondly,
13: yeah,
0: we are hearing concerns from some, particularly in the oil and gas business. So Chevron is anticipating putting and is contemplating at least putting billions of dollars of investment into Venezuela. They already have significant investments in Venezuela. And I got to say, if you're an American company, the prospect of competing against another company that is business partners with the federal government, the U.S. government, and that has a special deal with the Venezuelan government, that's going to make you as a private company pause and say, wait, is this a fair playing field? Can I compete here? And so how that's worked out, it's unclear at this point, but those are a concern a number in the energy world are raising, and I think those are reasonable concerns to ask. There is also the longer-term concern that this deal is being done through the Office of Strategic Capital at the Department of War, and it is being done in exchange for equity ownership in the company. We've talked before on this podcast how I am very uncomfortable with this administration's taking equity positions in lots and lots of companies. I think that is a very bad precedent. I think it puts us on a slippery slope. They started it with Intel, taking a big equity position in Intel. I think, look, if you look at the definition of socialism, socialism is government ownership of the means of production or distribution in an economy. If the federal government starts taking a major equity position and just...
1: Can you say that again? Because that is the warning. That is the warning that people need to hear, and why you're saying when the U.S. government starts getting into these businesses, these private businesses and ownership positions, at first it can sound great, but this goes back to when we had the big fall in 08 at Lehman Brothers, and should America take equity positions in these companies? And it was a grand economic debate. But say that statement again, because this is what you mean when you say the slippery slope, that if we start this, what does it end with? Does it end with government ownership in the biggest sectors, and then we as Americans are dependent on the government, not the private sector anymore?
0: So the textbook definition of socialism is government ownership or control of the means of production or distribution in an economy. At the end of the day,
1: bingo.
0: If we end up with the federal government having equity shares, ownership stakes, in the biggest companies of America, that is socialism. It is the definition of socialism. And there's a combination of, number one, you look at what China does, where the Chinese government and every company in China has what's called the golden share. And the golden share gives them the ability to control the companies. It makes every company an arm of the government. That ain't good. I don't want every company in America to be an arm of the federal government. And you may think it's great when it's Donald Trump, but you know what? Donald Trump is not going to be the last president. And it ain't nearly that great if it's President Elizabeth Warren or President AOC or whatever communist or comes next. And so I think it is a very, very dangerous proposition. And I'll tell you, President Trump and I have discussed this multiple times. What I am urging him to do is to take these equity positions that they have taken, and before he leaves office, put them directly into the Trump accounts of 70 million kids. Transfer them out of the federal government and send them to the children of America instead. So that way you have America with a widespread investment in the companies of America, but you don't have the government having the ability to control those companies, having the ability to dictate. And by the way, think about how a left-wing president would use that equity share. Think how bad woke was. Now imagine a President Elizabeth Warren telling every company, we own 10% of your company. Let me tell you right now, you've got to hire 20% transgender left-handed witches.
1: Yeah. Non-binary, blah, blah, blah.
0: Like that's giving government power over the private sector is a really dangerous road to be on. And so I am encouraged that we have a deal to access a massive amount of oil. That, for energy and jobs, is good. But there are also some dangerous aspects here that we need to be cautious about, and we need to think carefully through where this goes going forward.
1: Take a quick break. We'll come right back. It is the Ben Ferguson Show. A lot more coming up.
2: Worldwide News Network update. I'm Dan Rhodes. At least six people have died and several others are trapped after a building collapsed in New Delhi, India. The five-story building was a boys' hostel in a densely populated area near a Delhi University campus. At least six people have been hospitalized and some six people have been rescued.
3: हम दुकान के अंदर बैठे थे. हम एकदम आवाज आई जैसे भूकंप टाइप होता है. डेढ़ बजे हम अंदर इतनी नहीं आई जो बाहर बच्चे.
2: This witness says, quote, "We were sitting inside the shop. Suddenly, we heard a loud sound. Sri Venkateswara College of the University of Delhi will remain closed today following the tragic Satya Niketan building collapse. The cause of the collapse not yet known. The building, more than 50 years old. 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
5: Sterling K. Brown from This Is Us and Hulu's Paradise was in the Worldwide News Network Artist Lounge. Paradise is a political thriller where Brown stars as a Secret Service agent who investigates the assassination of the president, which he says...
6: I think it was a strangely timely show.
5: Brown got noticed as Christopher Darden in The People vs. O.J. Simpson, so I asked, when did you truly feel like your career changed?
6: 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My last audition was for Black Panther. Since then, it's been fortunate enough to been in that place where folks come to me and bring offers.
5: I asked Brown, with a show so timely, do you think Paradise is the kind of show people can come back and rewatch?
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5: Well, I guess they'll have to wait. Season 3 is being shot right now.
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13: And, you know, the AOCs and the Democratic Socialists of America. Now, the question is it actually a civil war? Or is it just buyer's remorse? James Carville, who is a brilliant political mind, one of the best I've ever seen on the Democratic side, a man who got the most out of Bill Clinton and in many ways saved his presidency multiple times over. He is now calling Hassan Piker an idiot and demands that the Democratic Socialists of America remove the word Democrat from their name. Why? Because he says it's tarnishing the Democratic Party. Now, Democratic Socialists call themselves Democratic Socialists because they believe that they are a combination of the Democratic Party and socialism. James Carville is saying, no, you can't have it. You can't have it at all. Now, Piker is a self-described socialist who hates America and has campaigned with Democratic U.S. Senate candidate for the Democratic Party, Abdul El-Sayed. He has become a leading voice of the far left as socialists fight to influence the Democratic Party as a whole. And that is where the, quote, civil war, as I would describe it, the fake civil war, actually are becoming a thing. Quote, there are two things I know about Hassan Piker. One, he's an idiot. And two, he's not a Democrat. So I don't answer for idiots. And I don't answer for people who are not Democrats. Now, that's what James Carville said on Fox News Channel. He can say that all he wants to, but the reality is he absolutely is a Democrat. And he absolutely is a member of the Democrats' wing of the party. The idea that he's an idiot, by the way, as James Carville described him, well, that's the part that's pretty funny to me. Because this is an individual that grew in its significance inside the left side of the Democratic Party for years. They made him famous. They made him rich. They watch his show. They listen to what he says. And now you have Democrats that are campaigning with Hassan Piker. Now, I want you to listen to what James Carville had to say in its entirety on the story with Martha McCallum on Fox News Channel. Listen carefully to how mad he is and ask yourself the question, why is it only now, when we're getting close to the election, when you're afraid you may actually lose in the election, are you speaking out with this much anger? Why is it that it took so long for them to say, well, they're not really what we are? Could it just simply be buyer's remorse? I'll let you decide.
11: Democratic Socialists of America standing by left-wing streamer Hassan Piker, who once said the U.S. deserved 9/11. He later said he did not mean that the U.S. deserved to be attacked, calling his comment inappropriate as we close in on the 25th anniversary of September 11th in just several days. So the DSA accusing the establishment Democrats, Republicans, and the media of having, quote, an obsession with a Twitch streamer, then adding Piker's handle and, quote, our Twitch streamer. With that, we bring in longtime Democratic strategist and commentator James Carville. Jim, always good to have you with us. Thank you for joining me today.
14: Well, thank you. Thank you.
11: So, you know, I want to actually, go ahead.
14: Well, I mean, a few things that I know about Hassan Piker.
11: Okay.
14: One, he's an idiot, and two, he's not a Democrat. So I don't answer for idiots, and I don't answer for people who are not Democrats.
11: All right, let me just play this quick soundbite of Piker and El Sayed, and you won't have to answer for him, but this is what he answered for you. Watch.
15: Okay. We got John Fetterman, James Carville, fantasizing about leaving the party. I'm like, you're sweetening the deal.
16: I know. You think about, like, James Carville, I'm like, bro, you architected the complete right-wing, like, ascent to neoliberalism in 96. He said one smart thing once, which he seems to have forgotten, which is, it's the economy, stupid.
11: All right, so El Sayed, the Michigan candidate, who is about 6 or 7 points ahead, last time I looked, says you've said one smart thing, it's the economy, stupid, claiming that that's where their focus is now.
14: Well, but you know, most people go through life and never say a single smart thing, so I'm glad that he thinks I said one smart thing. I'll take that. But I can't answer for these left-wing idiots. Okay, some people, and I have a pretty wide strike zone, by the way. I don't expect everybody to agree with me. I understand that I'm a Democrat. I'm part of a big coalition, a big tent. And we all have an admission policy, but thank God Hassan Piker doesn't want it in our frat because we don't want him.
11: All right. So, you know, with regard to the big tent, you know, I see people sort of trying to walk that line with these guys all the time. It could have been, they could have been pushed out. You could have said, well, you got to run in your own party. We're not the Democratic Socialists. Is that, you know, still a possibility? Or do you think that, you know, they're going to have some success in 6 weeks from now?
14: What I would tell the Democratic Socialists, why use, if you hate the Democratic brand so much, why use our words? Yeah. Go call yourself something else. Call yourself the Socialists of America. Don't put the first word in your title Democratic, because that's the party, that's our party. That's the party of civil rights. That's the party of women's rights. That's the party of balanced budgets. That's the party of prosperity. Don't use our name. Make up your own name. That's what I would tell them.
11: Yeah, you know, I mean, obviously there has been over the last several years an inflation issue. We talk a lot about affordability. You know, these guys don't really have an answer for that other than spending more government money, which is how we got this inflation in the first place.
14: First of all, the United States has existed for 250 years. Donald Trump hasn't been president for six of the 250, and his person was responsible for one third of the entire debt. So I'm very happy to see that people are concerned about the debt. By the way, who is the last president under which we had a balanced budget? I happen to know the answer. Bill Clinton.
11: Well, there's no Bill Clintons around in this group of Democrats. Nobody's talking about welfare reform anymore, Jim.
14: Because welfare has been reformed. We did it. We won. Victory. And by the way, there are a lot of people in a Democratic Party. I mean, President Clinton, he made 80 on August 19th. I know that because it's the same birthday. My wife has the same birthday as Tipper Gore. We won.
11: These guys are talking about expanding benefits programs dramatically. Free buses, free education. I got to leave it there. I'm sorry we got you at the end of the show. But Jim, thank you so much. Good to see you.
14: Thank you so much. I always appreciate it.
13: You listen to James Carville there. Isn't it interesting how he's trying to go back and just completely change the narrative? He's saying these guys in the Democratic Socialists of America, they're not actually us. We've got John Fetterman, James Carville. I go back to what Hassan Piker was saying there with El Saeed, fantasizing about leaving the party. I'm like, you're sweetening the deal, Piker said in that recent stream, and we played that for you a moment ago. Carville, by the way, again, denouncing the DSA. That's the part where I just have to laugh. You created them. You absolutely created them. You spoon-fed them. You bottle fed them before that. You raised them. The Democratic Party helped take over how many different places? In not just in government, but also how many different places in education, right? Countless times. They took over public schools, middle schools, elementary schools, high schools, and indoctrinated kids to hate this country. The universities, the same thing. So what ended up happening? It's pretty clear. They've decided to take a generation, which they did, Hassan Piker is a part of it, and say America's the worst country in the world, and America's evil, and you must dismantle it. You must dismantle it. That's what they've done. And now he's coming out and he's saying, get out of my party. This isn't your party. This is my party. You're not a Democrat. Go start your own party. And you notice Martha asked a very interesting question there, and he didn't have a great answer for it. In fact, he dodged it. Then why did you let them run under the Democrat name? They ran the Democrat primary. Why did you let them run in the Democratic primary? Why is it that you let them act like they are one of you if you're now claiming that you are not, that they are not one of you? Secretary Scott Bessent said this about socialists, and this is the Hassan Pikers, this is the communists, the Marxist socialists. He said this today on Larry Kudlow's show. It was very interesting. Listen.
17: I think we have a generational opportunity in the Western Hemisphere. As you said, it was led by Argentina and the reforms there. Everyone said it couldn't be done. And now we are seeing that the inflation drop, the change in economic circumstances. And Larry, I thought what was most interesting, and when you talk about socialism here in the U.S., when we look at the demographic of those voters, they are overeducated and under-earning.
18: Yes.
17: So these are underachievers who are jealous of those who want to go and work every day. And if you were to dissect the last election that President Malay had, that it was the poorest segment of society and the young people who came out and voted for
18: him.
17: But as you said, we're seeing Argentina, we're seeing Bolivia, we're seeing Colombia, we're seeing Chile come back, Ecuador, and I think we could see many more.
13: You know, you go back to the quote there from Secretary Bessent on socialists. They are overeducated and under-earning. So these are they're underachievers who are jealous of those who want to go and work every day, work hard every day. He's right. So when you hear these Democrats now freaking out, it's not because of what the Democratic Socialists believe in. It's because they are afraid. It is because they are very afraid that they're going to lose the election, which means they lose power. If they didn't like these people, they should have policed them. But they love them. They created them out of nothing. They supported them. They gave them their money. They allowed them to run as Democrats. They didn't kick them out of the party. And now they're having buyer's remorse. That is what this is. I go back to Hassan Piker and what he said. I hate America. We deserve 9/11, right? Hassan Piker said that. That is what Hassan Piker said. That is who the Democratic Party has allowed to become so big. That's the reality of this. Take a quick break. We'll come back. It's the Ben Ferguson Show. Much more coming up.
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13: I'm going to talk more about what this means with Iran's currency collapsing. But the biggest story is President Donald Trump's 20-year-old son, Barron Trump, is now representing an extraordinary escalation because it isn't simply another Iranian official condemning the United States or threatening the U.S. military. Iran State Television has now broadcast an entire segment explicitly discussing the killing of the president's son. Now, that also could tell you a lot about just how dire the situation is right now economically in Iran. That this is where they're having to go on TV to try to keep the people together. The roughly 3-minute report aired on Iran's Channel 3 after being produced and circulated by media affiliated with the Islamic Revolutionary Guard, their terrorist organization, the IRGC. Its title, according to multiple reports, translates essentially to this: where and how should we kill Barron Trump? Now, I want you to think about the significance of that. This wasn't an anonymous social media account. It wasn't some random extremist posting from a basement or even a extremist organization that puts it out there randomly. This was broadcasted on Iranian state television. And according to the reports, the video claimed that there is a $10 million reward that is connected to targeting Barron Trump. Now, Iran International reported that the narrator said towards the end of the broadcast that, quote, many would be willing to take the $10 million reward. Now, before I give you more of this story, I do want to take a moment. 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Make that switch today. All right. So back to this Iranian story. The Iranian broadcast displayed Barron Trump's university location, purported escort vehicles, and what it claimed were positions associated with a Secret Service protection. The program claimed that Barron's movements were, quote, fully monitored, quote unquote. Iranian television also claimed that someone had managed to penetrate Barron's protective environment, alleging that an unnamed woman got past Secret Service protection, met privately with Barron, and provided information to the people behind the program. Now, obviously, there is currently no independent verification that any of that actually happened. But Iran is obviously doing one thing. They are offering a massive incentive to exaggerate its intelligence capabilities to the people in Iran as well. Not only are they trying to do this to frighten Americans, but also frighten those that live in Iran. But there's another part of this that is the more shocking part. What we're watching right now is Iran basically go to the bottom of the barrel to try to do anything to give themselves any type of leverage over the United States of America. And it may not just be leverage over the U.S. It may actually be leverage over their own people. This is certainly a level of psychological warfare. If Iran can, you know, indoctrinate their people to believe they could do this to

0: just simply threatening Donald Trump. They're threatening their own. They're trying to convince the president of the United States of America that his child can also be reached and using that as a bargaining chip. Now, this isn't a cabinet secretary. This isn't a military commander. This is the president of the United States of America and his 20-year-old son. And by the way, this didn't just start today. This appears to also be a part of a broader campaign of threats against the Trump family. Just weeks ago, an IRGC-affiliated news agency circulated another disturbing video targeting the First Lady Melania Trump. And that propaganda was reportedly titled, Where to Kill Melania, and depicted a location she might visit New York. This is also another, I think, very important intelligence point for this entire debate about are we getting close to a deal with Iran? The answer is, yeah, we're probably closer now than we've been in a very long time. And the reason why I say we're probably closer now than we have been in a very long time is just how close Iran is to actually collapsing financially. Closer now than any other part during the war.
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7: I'm Ken Rhodes.
8: Guys, the plane's on fire. Plane's on fire.
9: Do we have permission to enter runway?
8: Copy. We're going to have...
7: Five people are dead, five more injured, three of them critically after a cargo jet crashed at Miami International Airport. It was a Boeing 767 and had just landed around 2 p.m. after taking off from San Juan, Puerto Rico, when it apparently overran the runway. News Nation's Bennett Haberle.
10: Amazon confirmed the aircraft was, of course, an Amazon plane operated by 21 Air. A company spokesperson said that this was a fast-moving situation. That's how they characterized it earlier this afternoon. And in a statement, they said, quote, we're working closely with local authorities and officials to understand exactly what happened here right now. Our absolute priority is the safety, well-being, and care of everyone involved, and they're doing everything we can to support those affected.
7: A flight app shows the plane may have touched down too far into the runway. This is what it sounded like from the Miami tower.
11: Noise one, Miami. Noise one, Miami.
12: Looks like we have an aircraft overran the runway on
11: 30. Yes, sir.
12: Tower, can you show runway 30 closed for emergency aircraft? Noise one.
11: Yes, runway 30 is closed.
7: MIA has reopened this evening after being closed for several hours, though operations are limited. Miami-Dade County Mayor Daniela Levine.
13: My heart is with all of the families who...

0: were affected, and to everyone who is grieving tonight. And we're also praying for the injured and for their families.
1: U.S. Envoy Steve Witkoff and Jared Kushner held encouraging talks in Kyiv today in their first official visit to Ukraine, but stopped short of saying that they made a breakthrough toward ending Russia's full-scale invasion. The Trump administration's push to end the fighting has lost momentum, with the focus on the Iran war for the past 6 months. The trip by the Americans was part of a renewed effort to end the war and followed a meeting with Russian President Vladimir Putin in Moscow Saturday, as both sides have escalated their aerial attacks in the more than four-and-a-half-year all-out war. The far-right Alternative for Germany is projected to win a strong victory in a regional election, but it wasn't immediately clear Sunday whether it will be able to fulfill its ambition of forming the country's first right-wing state government since World War II. Its candidate for governor hailed what he called an historic showing and said Germany's unpopular leader had helped his campaign. Alternative for Germany, or AfD, went into the vote in the eastern state of Saxony-Anhalt, seeking an absolute majority in the state legislature to govern on its own. That would overcome the so-called firewall of mainstream parties' refusal to work with AfD. News from the NFL. NFL owners granted Commissioner Roger Goodell a four-season extension. He will be on the job through 2030. This is the Worldwide News Network.
2: 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The world has become so small. I grew up in a world where Walter Cronkite, 92% of the people, believed what Walter Cronkite says. These people are entitled to the truth. 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
1: Tragedy in India today as a building collapse in southwest Delhi has left five people dead and dozens more trapped. Holy cacophony as the five-story building housed a hostel there for boys in southwest Delhi's Satya Niketan area. That is a very densely populated location near a Delhi University campus. Fire officials say up to 40 people remain trapped in the rubble. So far, six people have been rescued. At least five have been hospitalized. This witness says, we were sitting inside the shop. Suddenly, we heard a loud sound. Officials say the building was 50 years old. No word yet on a possible cause. Ken Rhodes, Worldwide News Network, New York.
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14: Well, people are choosing sides pretty quickly. We now are learning that Iran is already facing an estimated 10% economic contraction, with inflation eating away at the value of its currency day after day. Now, when President Trump announced last week that he would subject Iran to unprecedented economic pressure, critics, of course, they lost their minds, and they said that this was, well, just an admission that Operation Epic Fury had failed. Yet, this is not even close to a military policy. This is now an economic policy, and there's no reason why the president shouldn't have done this. Now, the Treasury Secretary Scott Bessent announced the so-called D-Day sanctions, also of Operation Economic Outcast. And that is done to pressure Iran and make it very clear that America is not going to do business with countries that are doing business with a nuclear ambitious Iran that is also sponsoring terrorism all over the world. Now, between 2019 and 2021, Trump directed the implementation of the maximum pressure campaign against Iran, the most aggressive sanctions program in modern history. It was designed to prevent Iran from getting a nuclear weapon by starving it of the economic resources to even build one. Of course, naysayers predicted that it would fail, but the opposite turned out to be true. Iran's oil exports dropped below 400,000 barrels a day, down from 2.5 million a day. Iran's inflation soared to 30%. Accessible foreign currency reserves were slashed from $122 billion to just $12 billion. All for the simple reason, given the choice between doing business with the United States or Iran, any country that can add and subtract is going to pick the United States of America. Now, that is a contrast with the Biden administration's approach when it chose to start negotiations for a nuclear deal with Iran by literally ending enforcement of the sanctions rather than increasing the leverage that those sanctions provided. Iran welcomed the relief but did not make any efforts to reach a deal. While inflation remained high, oil exports quickly rose to 1.6 million barrels a day, and foreign currency reserves rose to $26 billion. And then unemployment hit a record low of 7.2% in Iran. Now, once again, these funds were poured into a ballooning military budget. And yes, that also supported terrorism. They also had an even more sophisticated nuclear program. And then the regional terrorist proxies, they started to go on offense. What was spent domestically was also not invested in drivers of economic growth, but rather than food and fuel subsidies in an effort to mollify the Iranian people. Now, when Trump returned to office in 2025, Iran had sponsored the Hamas attacks on Israel on October 7th and made alarming progress towards a nuclear weapon. The president immediately directed to go back to the maximum pressure campaign, which he had done before. And that rapidly took effect because the structural economic weakness caused during his first term had not been remedied. Inflation rose to 50% in the lead up to the 12-day war last year, after which the situation got considerably worse, and the president understood what maximum pressure actually was. Now, I've got a lot more to say about this plan and also what the president's doing right now. Before I get to that, I want to remind you the stakes could not be higher than they are right now. We finally have a president and administration fighting hard for America first. But if conservatives lose focus right now, the same people that created this mess, they're ready and waiting to resume their destruction, their progressive agenda that destroys America. Now, protecting this momentum takes more than just votes. 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All right, so back to what we were talking about with Iran. Now, on the lead up to Operation Epic Fury, inflation in Iran was at about 50%, and it was accelerating. The rial, that is their currency, was around 1.87 million to the dollar. One major bank had collapsed, and five others were in trouble. Nationwide protests had been brutally suppressed, but not resolved, and foreign exchange channels were narrowing. The war compounded those problems through the destruction of energy infrastructure, notably Karg Island and the South Pars gas fields, as well as many of their petroleum and chemical facilities. But by far, Trump's most devastating tool was the imposition of the U.S. blockade on Iranian exports through the Strait of Hormuz last April. Iran is now losing an additional $13 billion alone every month. And it's also cutting off their critical imports. Iran's own estimate is at 10% economic contraction. And their currency is hitting a record 2 million to the dollar. Inflation is climbing and it's staggeringly high right now. We are now seeing lines throughout the country just to get gasoline. And the pressure on the banking system also remains acute. Now, Iran is in essence cut off from the world. They've alienated regional neighbors who might have helped them. Even traditional clients like China are alarmed by the exposure ongoing commerce with Iran represents. And the sanctions that Scott Bessent announced Monday, not only are they going to accelerate economic decline into a collapse, but no longer are such measures being considered as a, well, discrete tool in the larger effort to encourage Tehran to negotiate. They are now part of a crushing campaign to force them into, in essence, surrender. Now, let me just give you a perfect practical example of this. Iran's airlines will not be allowed to fly. Its bank branches will be closed, and anyone who does business with the regime will be considered complicit in its terrorism and can expect to also be cut off from the U.S. financial system. While there is going to be a period for allies to wind down their businesses with Iran, no one, let me say this again, no one will be exempt. All those who want to continue doing business with America should also take note. Sadly, for the people of Iran, the situation did not have to be this dire. Iran should be a wealthy, powerful country, secure at home and also at peace with its neighbors. And it still could, if Tehran agrees to be reasonable and a reasonable deal that Trump has offered them time and time again. They just have to renounce their nuclear program and cease giving their money to terrorist organizations. Sadly, for the people of Iran, the situation did not have to be where it is now. Now, the sad part is Iran is now threatening retaliation as the U.S. is expanding our sanctions. Here's how they explained it on Fox News.
15: Iran is promising to retaliate against newly expanded U.S. sanctions aimed at cutting Tehran's economic lifeline. Iran's finance minister saying they know how to play the game and the U.S. should be waiting for an attack. Let's bring in Brent Sadler with more on all of this. If there is an attack, it might not be in the Strait of Hormuz because the president said the following. I've just been informed by the United States Navy that all mines have been removed and or detonated from within the international waters of the Strait of Hormuz. Iran has been notified that any ship or boat placing new mines will immediately and systematically be destroyed. Through Space Force, we're watching every square inch of the strait as we are also with Pickaxe Mountain and the already destroyed three other nuclear sites. I mean, do we, in essence, now control the strait?
16: I think so. I think we've controlled it for quite a long time. It's when you start to talk about the economic side of it, and that's a confidence issue, and whether or not the shippers and the skippers of those tankers are going to be willing to make the run through the straits. And the Iranians attacked a ship just yesterday, damaged it, and they also killed two sailors within the last week. So it's not safe within no risk, but there is oil flowing. Thankfully, the pipelines are actually at full capacity and or should be even more expanded in the near future. The strategic leverage the Iranians have been able to get from control, or at least threatening, more to the point, the Straits of Hormuz, that's going to start to evaporate.
15: The Omani foreign minister met with Iraqi, the foreign minister of Iran, over the last day or two, trying to nail down something about the Strait of Hormuz. Do you think that will ever bear fruit?
16: No. I think far too many of their customers, Iranian customers, as well as the rest of the Gulf nations, want and expect free, unimpeded access to the Persian Gulf. Mm-hmm. And so any kind of deal about managing or putting fees or controlling, restricting the transit through there is not going to, I think, pass muster.
15: Yeah, and then there's the threat that President Trump will bomb the hell out of Oman.
16: Yes, there is that
15: gets
16: too.
15: In the way. Yeah. The president said this on economic strangulation earlier today. He said, the failing Islamic Republic of Iran is not paying large segments of their military while at the same time killing protesters, even when they're not protesting, at levels not seen before. It's a humanitarian crisis of epic proportions and must be stopped. You know, back in January, we saw street protests coming out because of the declining value of the rial. We also saw shortages of electricity and water. Mm-hmm. That was met with deadly force by the IRGC and the besieged and others. Could it come to a point where people decide to go back out on the streets and the military decides, as we saw in several European countries back in the 1990s, not to mow them down?
16: That's right. I think this is one of the key indicators to watch, that the regime is starting to fracture and actually may actually start to see its own demise coming about. It's something to watch for sure, but the economic pressure alone has to be backed with military power. Mm. And again, like the president talked about, keeping those mines from being replanted or any threats from shipping to be materialized again means you're going to have a proactive military posture to go and attack those threats. The same thing goes with the economics of this whole thing, and that is, as we put more sanctions, they also are breaking the networks, the finance, the moving of hard cash, as well as moving products and barter trade that the Iranian regime relies on. That requires not just, you know, moving electronic funds across banks. It's also interdicting and intercepting some of the movement of this cargo.
14: Well, Scott, it's really interesting to hear Iran trying to retaliate or claiming they're going to, while the reality on the ground is they're losing control in their own country. The question is, how long can they hold on to their power? And how afraid are the people of being mowed down by a military that's not being paid? We'll keep watching and monitoring this and giving you the latest breaking news when it happens. Quick break. Ben Ferguson Show. More coming up.
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4: Are pushing a new agenda item. It is Hate America. Take a listen to Democratic Senator Chris Coons, who says America is no longer the leader of the free world. And then even more shocking than that, he tells you who you should idolize, and you can guess it's not Donald Trump at all.
5: I would say we are no longer the leaders of the free world. In fact, if anything, Volodymyr Zelensky is the primary national leader who is putting his country's men and women on the line for freedom, and we need to earn our place back as leader of the free world in the future.
4: So to be clear, unless you're a radical, extremist, democratic, Marxist, socialist, communist who's leading America, then you should be ashamed of this country. And if their guy's not in charge, Democratic Senator Chris Coons says America is no longer the leader of the free world. In other words, the majority of Americans who voted for Donald Trump, well, we hate you. And instead, we'd rather have Zelensky be our leader. Because in his words, Zelensky is the primary national leader. And we're no longer the leaders of the free world. That would be Zelensky. Now, he also wasn't done there. Democratic Senator Chris Coons went on to brag about depriving thousands of hardworking Americans of their paychecks. Why? To protect illegal immigrants. Again, they hate you, and when they tell you, believe them.
5: I do not support using ICE as an ill-trained, masked, concealed, thuggish local force that goes into churches and synagogues and mosques, into court buildings, into schools and hospitals. Yeah. These should be safe places. And we had such a fundamental fight over this that my caucus, the Democrats in the Senate, shut the government down for several months last year because we were unwilling to vote to fund ICE.
4: So not only does he hate ICE, the men and women who are going out there and getting the gangbangers and the cartel members and the fentanyl dealers and the human smugglers and the drug traffickers and the murderers and the child rapists and the rapists and those that are abusing children, right? Like, those are the people that ICE are going after, people that are a real threat to society. And what you just heard there, it was very clear. You have a man who's high up in the Democratic Party that says that, well, I hate them. I don't want them involved. I don't want them around. I don't want them doing any of these things that they are currently doing. Now, again, this is the Democratic Party saying we hate America. We hate American leaders. We hate American voters. We actually idolize leaders around the world like Zelensky. Just so you know, Zelensky hasn't had an election there since the war broke out. So much for, you know, free and fair elections and for actually listening to the people in Ukraine. But yet again, it's another example of how important the midterm elections actually are. Democrats will tell you when they hate you, and they will tell you that they hate your values, and they will tell you that you should look to Zelensky for the future of what America, I guess, should look like. So get ready, folks. You have a real decision to make come November. And it's not just about showing up to vote. It's also about getting out and supporting the candidates that you believe in. Because one thing that is for certain is this. The Democrats, the socialists, and the communists, they are angry and they are fired up to win this election. All right, I want to get some of your phone calls in here on this as well. So we're going to open up the PatriotMobile.com phone lines, 1-800-474-9732. 1-800-474-9732. 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We'll get your phone calls in here, your reaction to all of this. Quick break. 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
2: Worldwide News Network update. I'm Ken Rhodes. Hunter Biden has hinted at a possible 2028 presidential run, but has not officially announced a candidacy. Hunter is the son of former President Joe Biden. He recently generated widespread attention on social media, where he entertained the idea of running for president in 2028. His posts include humorous responses to parody accounts and references to his past struggles with addiction, signaling at least a willingness to touch on the speculation. In Indonesia, a volcano has erupted, disrupting flights at Jakarta's airport. Mount Anak Krakatoa, located in the Sunda Strait, erupted early this morning. Indonesian officials say that it was showing signs of activity since Friday. Thousands of jet passengers are doing a lot of waiting since airspace around several airports in the region remain closed as airborne ash from erupting volcanoes can damage jet engines. This is the Worldwide News Network.
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4: Not messing around. Remember the Gulf of Mexico? And he renamed it the Gulf of America? It wasn't just about renaming a body of water. It was about sending a message that America is back. And it clearly sent a message that many would believe absolutely worked, especially when it comes to the issue of securing our southern border. Well, now President Trump is taking that same game plan and using it when it comes to tariff leverage with Canada. President Donald Trump signing an executive order on Thursday, renaming Lake Ontario Lake America, all because of the trade tensions with Canada. Now, this move comes less than a week after prospects of a trade deal with Canada collapsed and days after he announced a 50% tariff on Canadian autos and steel set to kick in next year, giving time for a deal to be done. The president saying this at the White House as he was signing the executive order.
18: We're going to be changing the name of Lake Ontario, effective immediately, to Lake America. That's going to take place right now as I sign the order. Do you have anything to say about it, Ben?
19: Yes, sir. So this is a straightforward but important executive order. It directs Secretary Burgum and the Department of the Interior to update the Geographic Names Information Service to reflect that lake once known as Lake Ontario will, from this day forward, be known as Lake America. This is a lake that has most of its volume in the United States. The deepest parts of the lake sit in United States territory, so this will reflect that this is an American lake.
18: Thank you. Okay. And we filed all the necessary papers, documents, everything else. We notified all of the various people that we have to notify. So we've done everything that you have to do. And this is official, effective immediately.
4: Now, this also comes, the president made it very clear in a phone call to Glenn Beck that it's time for Canada to understand what we're doing. And I'm going to play that for you in a moment. But before we get to that, I want to talk to you real quick about a company that is having a huge impact every day just because of people like you that are making a simple switch because of a bill you already have. And I'm talking about your cell phone. We know that it feels like we've got momentum. And we know that we have leaders fighting to restore common sense and America first. But we've also seen this before. The left gets excited. They've lost power and they want it back at all costs. And ahead of the midterms, we know we can't let that happen. That's why America needs every one of us in the fight. 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All right, I want you to hear what the president had to say to Glenn Beck in his show earlier today.
20: They charge tariffs. They take advantage of us as though they were a state, and they're not a state. And they've taken our car industry, and they've taken our agriculture industry.
15: Yeah.
20: You know, the farmers can't sell anything in there because the tariffs are so enormous. And yet they want to sell in us without any tariffs. So I had a deal that was a pretty good deal, you know, quite good, because they're afraid that I won't do any business. In other words, we won't trade. They don't have anything that we have to have. Okay, we can get by. I mean, there are a couple of things that would make it a little inconvenient, but we could get them elsewhere. And it's time to teach Canada you can't do this anymore.
4: The president yet again reiterating what he said in the Oval Office. Canada's been ripping us off for far too long on trade, and they want to be treated like a state, but they're not a state. We just can't do that anymore. The president also signing that executive order, renaming Lake Ontario as Lake America, and you could even say it's psychological warfare. Canada, he's saying, it's time for you to understand you cannot take America for granted. The president also said that over the past 15 years, the U.S. has been losing an average of $60 billion a year to Canada. We lose on average over the last 15 years, $60 billion. And so we just can't do it anymore. We love the people of Canada. I don't think their representatives do an appropriate job. Maybe they'll change. I really don't know. It doesn't make much difference, the president went on to say. He also says he's been thinking about the name change of Lake Ontario for a long time. He said, so the lake change, the Lake of America, was something I've been thinking about for a very long time. As you know, we took something called the Gulf of Mexico. We changed it, and now it's very routinely the Gulf of America. If you think about it, we have a gulf and we have a lake. Now all we need is an ocean. So maybe we'll have to change the name of the Atlantic and or the Pacific. And that, by the way, was the line that made the left and the media lose their minds altogether. The president then smiling, saying maybe we'll change both. Now, there was also another major development today, and it deals with the price of beef. Many of you have been watching the prices go up as I have. I even own a barbecue shop, and I can tell you it is painful where the price of beef is right now. And the president was asked about those beef prices. He was talking to Glenn Beck. Glenn is also a rancher. And if you know anybody in the ranching industry, they'll tell you exactly this, or in the restaurant industry, that there is a monopoly on beef in the United States of America. There are three big packers, and they control pricing in a way that is incredibly unfair. And so Glenn Beck said this to the president, and it was very interesting to see his reaction.
15: I have to tell you, Mr. President, I didn't plan on talking about this, and we can get into it at a later date, but please, please, when it comes to beef, please look at the cartel that is the meat processing cartel. I mean, that is... I run a ranch, so I know what it's like. And I'm telling you, it is the processing plants. There's four of them, and I think two of them are not even American. It's bad. And they're, I believe they're colluding with each other.
20: And the farmers haven't done it because they're smart as hell. I'm surprised because that's been going on a long time, Glenn, long before I got here.
15: Help us. Help us. It's so, we can't butcher with all of the federal regulations. It is really hard. You know, if there's something you can do to help.
20: Glenn, is that just a question of regulation, do you think?
15: A lot of it is. Yeah, a lot of it is. The inspections are insane.
20: So they make the regulation so tough that. So could you do it? If you didn't have those regulations, could you do it on your ranch?
15: Yes.
20: And is that the way to do it? Or do you think
15: you
20: need some pretty strong regulations?
15: Break the back of those processing plants. There's people that want to build processing plants everywhere. The regulations are killing us, just killing us.
20: So you're saying with less regulation, you think that the ranchers and farmers would do a very good job of processing the beef?
15: Yes.
20: Wow.
15: Yes, I know.
20: Look at that today.
15: I know.
20: I've been hearing about this problem for 20 years.
0: free your people. Let our people go. Your people go.
20: You know what? This could be a very good call for ranchers and farmers. No, for the country.
0: That would be good.
20: No, I've been hearing only bad about it's four places and it's a monopoly.
0: It is.
20: And who's controlling
0: this? Would break
20: those,
0: their back.
20: Who's controlling those regulations? Department of Agriculture?
0: Yes, and FDA.
20: And the FDA.
0: Or U.S. or is it USDA? I can't remember which one, but it's
20: USDA.
0: It's the federal regulator. It's all the inspections. It's all the inspections.
4: You listen to Glenn Beck there, and these are the conversations that are really important. The president there listening. This sounds an awful lot like the same conversation the president had with a waiter out in Las Vegas when the idea of no tax on tips and no tax on overtime became a big campaign slogan. And then after it was a campaign slogan, it became law. The president listening and realizing there's a problem in the country with beef prices. And as you heard him say, there's only four processors. Some would say there's almost only three if you look at the data. But it's very clear now that the president of the United States of America is taking a new look at what he can do to help ranchers be able to get their beef to market in a more easy way. And that could lower prices significantly for every American consumer. Quick break. Ben Ferguson Show. Much more coming up.
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4: Is going to happen with the communists, the socialists, and the Marxists in the midterms. Are they going to dial down the crazy, or are they going to double down? And now we seem to be getting a pretty clear answer on the Democratic Socialists of America. Representative AOC has formally renewed her membership in the Democratic Socialists of America Party after her previous membership lapsed in 2019, running away from the organization. Now, this is a move the organization disclosed amid growing discussion about the New York Congresswoman as a possible 2028 presidential candidate. And now you understand the timing. Now, to be clear, the Democratic Socialists of America want to get rid of the presidency. They want to get rid of the Senate. They want to get rid of the Supreme Court. That is all stated on their website. Isn't it interesting that the same party that wants to get rid of these things is running candidates in every one of these positions for power, including the presidency and including, obviously, the Senate? Now, AOC, this is what selling out looks like on a whole new level. She has rejoined the Democratic Socialists of America, according to a statement from the organization, and said they're excited about her membership. Quote, Democratic Socialists of America confirms that Representative AOC is a member in good standing of our organization, having recently rejoined in August of 2026, the DSA said. Previously, the representative joined the DSA in 2018 with a one-year membership, which the DSA's national leadership recently noticed had lapsed. Oh, isn't it interesting how all of a sudden they just say, oh, we just noticed that it lapsed. No, she tried to play both sides and distance herself from the DSA, but now she needs the DSA if she's going to run for president. So now they're calling it a lapse. Now, she has since renewed her membership as of this month, the DSA said in their official statement. Now, AOC originally joined the DSA in 2018, the same year she defeated 10-term incumbent Joe Crowley in the Democratic primary in New York's 14th Congressional District. Although her original membership lasted 1 year before lapsing in 2019, the DSA continued to refer to AOC as a quote-unquote member on multiple occasions during the following 7 years. Now, the organization said discussions surrounding the next presidential election led it to publicly clarify her status, saying, quote, while it is atypical for DSA to address the membership status of individuals, ongoing discussions about the 2028 presidential campaign have prompted this release. In other words, it's pretty clear that AOC is the front runner in the Democratic Socialists of America. The same group that wants to get rid of the presidency is excited to announce that they're looking at a candidate to be their candidate for the presidency. You cannot make this up. All right, so back to the DSA here. Some members of the DSA have already begun considering what running a presidential candidate in 2028 could actually look like. The Washington Post reported, according to a notice, that AOC is among the figures being discussed and has led some recent polling involving potential Democratic presidential candidates. Now, notice I didn't say socialist candidates. I'm talking about Democratic candidates overall. The Congresswoman, of course, has not responded to requests for comment on any of this. Now, this development follows a primary season in which the DSA-affiliated and DSA-endorsed candidates have recorded several major victories, including against incumbent Democrats. You had the one in New York. You had another one in Colorado. Both of the DSA endorsed won the Democratic primaries this year. There were other candidates linked to the DSA that have also experienced electoral success as well. Mondani was a DSA-backed victory for them last fall, and it raised the organization's national profile. In fact, now they're saying there are more members of the DSA, well over 100,000 more than they've ever had before publicly. Now, even during Mondani's campaign, Mondani sought to distinguish parts of his own platform from the DSA's national policy positions. Again, walking away from the organization while getting all of their support and advocacy and door knocking and funding, this is the wink and nod of the Democratic Party. AOC's relationship with the DSA has not always been uninterrupted politically. In addition to the lapse in her quote-unquote formal membership, that was a oversight. Yeah, right. Let me remind you, the DSA actually withdrew its endorsement of AOC in 2024 and her House campaign before conditionally reinstating their support. Now, the organization pointed to AOC's vote for a resolution that equated to the, they said, denial of Israel's rights to exist with a form of anti-Semitism. Earlier this year, AOC appeared at a private DSA meeting where she said she would not authorize any military aid to Israel and reference her record of voting no on the issue. The Israeli government should be able to finance their own weapons if they seek to arm themselves, AOC said. And again, this shows you how fluid the situation is. One day you need the socialists, the next day you want to distance themselves, but they all know they're all in the same game. They're all communists, Marxists, and socialists. Now, AOC also defended Democratic Socialists earlier this month, saying during an appearance on ABC This Week that Democratic Socialists are, quote, fundamentally pro-democracy, even though their own platform says the complete opposite of that. They believe, she said, in the ballot box and believe in respecting the outcomes of elections. She also said the DSA chapters are formed locally, comparing the New York City chapter to your own local union chapter. That's great. So now we're talking about massive unions. Even in May, AOC said her ambitions go beyond running for president in 2028, telling Democratic strategist David Axelrod, my ambition, she says, was to change this country. Well, now we know exactly what change means. It means getting rid of the Supreme Court, getting rid of the Senate, even getting rid of the presidency. Even if she is the president, that's kind of weird. She also added that presidents, quote, come and go, but said priorities such as a single-payer health care, that's socialized medicine, a living wage, meaning a government-mandated wage, workers' rights, and women's rights are forever. So now you understand, this is the Democratic Party, and AOC is now back to the Democratic Socialist she's always been, because now it's convenient. She wants to be the front runner for the party. I'm not talking about the Democratic Party. I'm talking about the Democratic Socialists of America.

0: over. And the Democratic Socialists of America look like they're in the driver's seat to choose exactly who the Democratic Party's candidate for the presidency is going to actually be. One thing is for sure, AOC is back to where she's always been. She just doesn't have to lie about it any longer. Don't forget, grab the Ben Ferguson podcast and listen every day, as I do this show as a podcast each and every day. And that's not all, by the way. We also have the 47 Morning Update. Make sure you check out the 47 Morning Update. It'll give you the top stories of the day coming out of the White House. So grab the 47 Morning Update as well. And I'll talk to you again tomorrow.
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12: I'm Ken Rhodes.
13: Total 10 that were involved. 5 fatalities, 3 that are in critical condition that were transported to the trauma center, and another 2 that were transported to a local hospital.
12: Miami-Dade emergency personnel on the scene of a cargo jet crash. The plane coming from San Juan, Puerto Rico, appeared by some accounts to have touched down too far into the runway and ended up overshooting the end, striking several vehicles in the process. MIA just opened back up to traffic, though it's only open to limited flights. Hundreds of flights had to be rerouted to other regional jet ports. The Boeing 767 operating as 21 Air Flight 7598 for Amazon Prime Air remains on its belly at the airport's northwestern section. Again, 5 people killed, 5 more injured. Here was Miami-Dade Mayor Daniela Levine.
14: I want to thank all the first responders. Our fire rescue team was there within seconds of the crash. So we're deeply grateful for everything that they have done and always do.
12: Again, Miami-Dade International Airport reopened, although only limited service being offered. The Transportation Secretary says the way we guide our jets through the air may be getting a revamp. Here's News Nation's Marcus Espinosa.
15: Transportation Secretary Sean Duffy says travelers could soon hear more about a major overhaul of the nation's air traffic control system. The long-awaited modernization plan is expected to replace an aging technology and improve reliability after months of delays and equipment problems. Officials say upgrades to the ATC network won't happen overnight, of course, but the goal is fewer disruptions and more reliable travel experience in the years ahead.
12: More than 16 million flights pass through U.S. skies every year.
16: We were always open for a deal. That's President Trump's goal, is always to have a negotiated settlement and not use a military solution unless absolutely necessary.
12: And that is U.S. Energy Secretary Chris Wright speaking today on CBS's Face the Nation.

0: Wright says the U.S. has dramatically diminished Iran's ability to develop a nuke and suggested that President Trump might just remain proactive about undermining Tehran's abilities rather than actively seeking a deal. The U.S. and Iran had cut a preliminary peace deal dubbed the Memorandum of Understanding that laid out a framework for negotiations over a full-fledged agreement. But that collapsed the following month, and the president has instead used the military to blockade ships entering and exiting Iran while working to get oil vessels through the Strait of Hormuz. An armed person lunged at Amy Acton, Ohio's Democratic nominee for governor. It happened at a fair near Youngstown. Several people hurt. The incident happened this afternoon while Acton visited the annual Canfield Fair in Mahoning County. Acton's a physician, and she remained on site to help one of the injured people. The extent of injuries not immediately known. This is the Worldwide News Network.
1: 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Now, here's Yana Derulis.
2: The real anti-aging hack is called strength training. Good news for anyone who'd rather skip the marathon. Turns out that lifting weights does more for aging bodies than almost anything else out there. According to research from the National Institute on Aging, muscle loss is what really steals mobility as we get older. But resistance training, even just once or twice a week, can slow that decline way down. And it doesn't have to mean grinding it out at the gym. Dancing, gardening, carrying laundry up the stairs. Researchers say it all counts. Small moves and big payoff. What's all the craze about creatine supplements for anti-aging? Well, it turns out this gym bag staple might do more to help build muscle. According to dermatology research published by the Journal of Investigative Dermatology, creatine helps power the skin's own energy system. Your health matters. I'm Yana Derulis for the Worldwide News Network.
0: This Friday marks 25 years since the deadliest terror attack on U.S. soil. On September 11, 2001, some 3,000 firefighters, first responders, and civilians lost their lives when four commercial planes were hijacked. People on United Airlines Flight 93 learned their plane had been hijacked right after taking off from Newark and chose to fight to save lives on the ground. 41-year-old passenger Edward Felt made the now famous 911 call reporting the hijacking. His brother Gordy called the passenger's courage inspirational.
3: 40 relative strangers that had to come together in a matter of 35 minutes. But in the moment when they needed to come together, they did. They overlooked their differences, and actually their differences made them stronger.
0: United Flight 93 crashed in a field near Shanksville, Pennsylvania. Hurricane Lowell now making tracks for the western Hawaiian Islands, now a Category 4 storm. It is expected to come closer to Kauai on Monday. Ken Rhodes, Worldwide News Network, New York.
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1: I'm Billy Cunningham, the great American. Thanks for tuning in this Sunday night, getting ready for Labor Day tomorrow. You know, objectively, if someone would line up the facts of the American economy and say, is the economy good or bad based upon these facts? And the answer would be the economy is darn good based upon the status of the American economy today. In fact, I have a story here out of Germany in which the Germans are saying that the American economy is the envy of the entire world. How do you do it? From a European perspective, or from a Chinese or Japan serious trouble and South Korea perspective, America is flying high economically. Of course, the truth cannot be told to the masses because we have an election coming up. And the media is invested in the failure of Donald Trump and the Republican Party and conservatism. So the mainstream media will not report to you known facts because it makes Trump look so good. So what do the Europeans see and the South Americans see and the Asians see in our economy that we don't? If someone objectively would tell you in the first week of September of 2026, we have full employment. It used to be that the economy was judged about how many people are working, what is the unemployment or employment rate, are wages rising or falling, what's the condition of the stock market. In the real world we live in, there's about 136 million Americans working. And there's 5 million jobs right now that cannot be filled because many other millions of Americans will not work. There's about 8 million men between the ages of 18 and 45 who are fully able mentally, physically, emotionally, body to work, but they refuse to work. They'd rather support, live in their mother's basement or not involve themselves in any sort of useful, productive labor. They don't want to do it. So you can't get that 4% to work if you put a literal gun to their head. They will not work. They live off the system. So if you talk about, well, if we talk about the unemployment rate, what about the GDP, the gross domestic product? It used to be, in the good old days, that was the test of a president. Is the economy creating new jobs? Is inflation relatively low? Do we have sufficient funds in the pockets of average Americans? The answer is very positive as far as the GDP. In fact, in 2010, which was, 16 years ago, the EU had the same level of GDP as America had in 2010. In the last 16 years, we've increased our GDP by 35%. They've increased theirs by 10%. So even though the European Union has about 400 million people and developed Western democracies, they don't produce jobs and they don't grow the economy like America grows jobs and grows the economy. The GDP in America is about $31 trillion, which is, if you take the EU and China together, it is not $30 trillion. So is the economy growing or failing? Well, the economy is growing magnificently. It's the envy of the world. So if we have full employment and if we have a growing GDP, what about inflation? I filled up my Chevy Blazer on Saturday in Cincinnati, Ohio. I'm going to mention this to one of my guests. I paid $3.49 a gallon. So a friend of mine sent me a placard from Los Angeles. It was $6.75 a gallon for the same gallon of gas I bought at about half the price. In fact, if you take Kentucky, Ohio, and Indiana, the heart of this country, I think, the average price here is about $3.60 a gallon, which is about half the price in California, Oregon, Washington, New York State, and Massachusetts. It would be wise, therefore, for the experts to separate red state gasoline prices and blue state gasoline prices. The red states are relatively low. The blue states are relatively high because of the policies of each state. In Ohio, because of Mike DeWine, and I think coming up Vivek Ramaswamy. By the way, Ohio was declared the best state in America to start a new business by CNBC, Ohio. Taxes are low. the highest income tax rate in the state of Ohio is 2.5%. Vivek Ramaswamy wants to get it down to zero, much like in Florida. We have full employment in the state of Ohio, Kentucky, and Indiana. And gasoline, I wish gasoline was $1.99 a gallon instead of $3.49 a gallon. But adjusted for inflation, it's lower than it's been in the past 15 years. And in fact, it is much lower than the price of a gallon of gasoline under Joe Biden, which is $5 a gallon right here in Cincinnati, Ohio. Now, inflation in general is a tick too high, largely because of governmental spending and the war in Iran. Governmental spending drives inflation. We have $2 trillion every year that the feds pump into the economy unsupported by productivity. That means they print the money and they borrow the money. That is a serious problem that is laid at the doorstep of Republicans and Democrats, Trump and Biden. This year, fiscal year ends September the 30th. The Trumpster is going to borrow about $2 trillion for everything he wants. That's a problem. When the feds print $2 trillion in additional money, it means the money you have in your pocket is worth a little bit less, which means inflation goes up. Got to spend more dollars for the same product. The government spending is responsible for inflation. And the Democrats are as bad as the Republicans, if not worse. Both parties are responsible for that, not just one. Now, Trump has gone through the 4 years of Joe Biden that produced a lack of productivity and printed approximately $8 trillion. And now the first couple years of the Trump term, he's spending at similar rates of $2 trillion a year, which is about $41 trillion. By the time Trump leaves office in the next 2.5 years, it's going to be close to $45 trillion. And if and when the Democrats take over, they promise to do one thing, raise spending more and borrow. And so that's a problem. Inflation in Europe and China and Japan is much higher than inflation in America. In fact, many Germans want to know, how do you keep inflation so low? In America, we constantly, every newscast, every headline, every radio broadcast except mine, maybe in Sean Hannity and Mark Levin, talk often about how good the American economy is. How often have you heard the so-called mainstream media address the American economy like this? Hadn't happened. So why is it a miracle? It's because we generally work. The 135 million Americans that work support the other 200 million. And so, yes, and the southern border was a bleeding sore in the American economy, bringing into this nation tens of millions who had to live somewhere. Therefore, the price of rents went up. Had to go to the hospital sometimes. The price of hospital care went up. They had to use the education system. The price of education went up. Had to get on the roads and the bridges. Wrecks, fatal collisions, etc. went up. That means your insurance rates go up for everything. We let in, what, 20 to 30 million illegals in this country? Where do they live? Many live in tents, most do not. They compete for apartments and jobs with you. And for the first time ever, there appears to be a downtick in illegals entering the country, driving up the prices of everything. I don't think Republicans and Donald Trump are responsible for the influx, the invasion of illegals on the southern border. That was strictly up to Joe Biden. And so you put it all together. When you look at Germany on this Labor Day weekend and other so-called developed Western democracies, America stands alone when it comes to productivity, wage growth, creation of jobs. What was on Friday? Was it 150,000 new jobs created in 1 month? Europeans don't understand how we do it. Is that the information you receive from our mainstream media? I don't think so. And so on this Labor Day weekend, I celebrate the American worker, those who work with their hands, those who work with their heads, to create many, many new jobs, those who get up at 4 o'clock in the morning in order to go to work, those who work on power lines, those who walk up and down city streets, for hand out tickets or whatever it might be, police officers. I want to compliment those who work behind a desk. I want to compliment those who pick up garbage every morning. I compliment Danny Boy Gleason, my producer, who lives 40 miles from here, but shows up for work about 6 days a week. We work. And there's something instilled in the American spirit that you have to work. Because, as you know, politics is downstream from culture. If the culture is screwed up, the politics will equally be screwed up. How can you vote for someone in Michigan like Dr. Abdul, who's not a real doctor, when he has said the most despicable things about this country, has said he wants to eliminate the white middle class, who supports insipidly the Islamic extremists who were going to commemorate the sacrifices in a few days of the 25th anniversary of 9/11? And how is it possible that New Yorkers elected a radical extreme foreigner from Uganda named Mamdani to be the mayor of the city to stand there on the commemoration of the sacrifices on 9/11? How is it possible New Yorkers can do that? And I watched it going on. I said, I can't believe it. How is it possible that there's Democratic socialists elected all over the country? How is it possible? You can look at the collapse of our major cities, whether it's Chicago or Los Angeles. Look at Brandon Johnson or Kim Bass or Mamdani and say, you know what? We need more of that. Look at the failure of city leadership in Philadelphia, Washington, D.C., Atlanta. Just name the major American city. And they're mainly the education systems are in collapse. The police force is demoralized. Little job creation there. But around the country, especially in red cities and red states, and in red states with blue cities, there's great job creation happening completely. So I want to get your reaction to that and so much more. Plus, it appears Donald Trump has changed the color of his hair. It's a big story. Fox News has it, so therefore it must be right that he's dyed his hair a light brown. And I'm sure we'll answer the question about that. Plus, we have the results of the Lindsey Clancy murder case in Plymouth Superior Court in Massachusetts. And I can tell you again that when you have hundreds of women standing outside in pink supporting a known murderer and ignoring the three children that she purposely killed in a horrible way, that is a culture that has run amok. It reminds me of the December 4th, 2024 murder of United Health CEO Brian Thompson, gunned down in cold blood by Luigi Mangione. You might recall numerous women, generally white women in pink hats, stand outside the courtroom in New York supporting Luigi. I guess he pled guilty, admitted that he, in fact, killed Brian Thompson, a hardworking father and a husband of three kids. He killed them because he was a United Health CEO, and I guess he had some health problems, as all of us do, and it was turned down some of his coverages. He stalked him and murdered him, shot him in the back. And many highly educated white women are standing outside supporting Luigi. Many very, very powerful white women now have put up something in the range of $3 million in a GoFundMe page for Lindsey Clancy. But I did want to say one thing before we take a short break and take your calls. We have three lines open right now, 866-647-7337. I want to say three names that the Lindsey Clancy trial that went on for, what, about 6 or 7 weeks with a hung jury, 11-1 for acquittal, not guilty. Their names are Cora Clancy. She was strangled to death by her mother. She was only 5 years old. Dawson Clancy, beautiful baby, only 3 years old, murdered by her mother in cold blood. And little Callan was 8 months old, murdered by his mother, Lindsey Clancy. She claims a mental disorder caused her, forced her to kill three innocent people. And she tricked 11 jurors into believing her. And now many, many are going to contribute $3 to $5 million to keep the case going if another charge is filed. Also, I want to admonish the criminal defense attorney, Kevin Raddington, who went after the one juror, a male juror, said, now, wait a minute, that woman killed those babies. She had the opportunity not to kill them. She had the opportunity to continue to get psychiatric help. It wasn't Patrick Clancy's fault. The father, many women blame Patrick Clancy for leaving the kids alone with their mom. Are you kidding me? For decades, feminists fought against the idea that women were too emotional or too hormonal or too unstable to be trusted with great responsibilities. You might recall Gloria Steinem, who died a few days ago at the age of 92. And Gloria Steinem's generation demanded that women be judged by the same standards as men because women were equally capable of meeting the standards of men, which, as you know, is the case. And so I guess women now can't be commander-in-chief. Women can't hold responsible positions. Women might become too hormonal and act irresponsibly. And, of course, that's not the case. I'm married to a strong, powerful judge. But there's a large group of white, educated women want to take women back to the pre-Gloria Steinem days and say that women are too hormonal to take on responsibilities. I don't think that's the case, do you? And, well, let's continue. Let's take a short break. We have two lines available, 866-647-7337. Bill Cunningham, The Great American, with you every Sunday night.

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9: Has spent several years as part of an attorney general staff committing to psychiatric hospitals those who are too dangerous to walk around. Yours truly has represented several murderers who had tried the insanity defense, hardly ever with success. Something is soft and flabby happening now, and some of the feminists that I see interviewed tell me that the husband, the father, Patrick Clancy, should have done more. Well, kind of take this to its logical conclusion. If the argument that the husband, the father, should not have left his three kids alone with their mother, that means any woman, any mother, experiencing serious postpartum struggles should lose custody and only get supervised visitation, right? Because after all, look at Lindsay Clancy. If mom is too dangerous to be trusted with her own children, better leave them with dad. And the feminist movement is blaming Patrick Clancy for the behavior of his wife slash and the mother of these children for leaving her alone with these three kids. And I guess you should have predicted her violent hormonal and psychiatric instability that resulted in her committing multiple homicides. And one of the children, I would assume the five-year-old Cora, was chased down and murdered by her mother, giving rise to at least one case in Illinois. There was a mother there a couple days ago invested in the Lindsay Clancy case who took her three-year-old toddler in the basement and hung him from the rafters. And that is the individual you're going to spend time on and say, we got to raise $3 to $5 million for that mother who's dangerous? Are you kidding me? The Gloria Steinems fought for decades with the idea that women are not too emotional to hold important positions, that women are not too hormonal during their periods. You can trust them with important jobs. Well, what about, does this demonstrate you can't trust a mother slash woman with a dangerous job because she's too hormonal? I don't think so. In fact, most women, most of the graduates from college are women. Most lawyers graduating with JD degrees are women. Most of the doctors are women. Most of the high school graduates are women. Most of the individuals in drugs and alcohol are men. Most of those in prison are men. So we're the one that has to put up with the responsibilities of conducting a fair society. Well, now we're told by the Gloria Steinem generation that women should not be judged by the same standard. How many times have you heard a man say, you know what? I got too much testosterone. I should go and kill people. Would that ever fly with anybody? I'm filled with testosterone. I'm going to kill my children. Would 11 jurors buy that nonsense? I don't think so. Well, let's continue. Line becomes available, 866-647-7337. Happy Labor Day weekend. Bill Cunningham, the great American, taking calls on the other side. Bill Cunningham with you every Sunday night.

0: Worldwide News Network update. I'm Ken Rhodes. For the third time, the Trump administration is renewing its appeal to the Supreme Court to allow new restrictions on mail-in ballots for the midterm elections. The filing comes after U.S. District Court Judge Indira Talwani extended an order blocking the Postal Service from enforcing President Trump's executive order for the November elections. In her order Friday, Talwani also cited the rushed nature of the rule. The legal wrangling comes even as states start sending out mail ballots, leaving the administration little time to make big changes in mail-in ballot rules. Nearly a third of voters in the U.S. cast their votes using mail-in ballots. Democrat-majority states and voting rights groups say the changes are not constitutional. Election officials contend there isn't enough time to revise their systems to comply with the new Postal Service directives. This is the Worldwide News Network.
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2: 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Now I'm seeing younger people enter the market. 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Every mortgage payment you make chances your ability to get rich because you're not throwing away your money on rent. 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I'm Suzanne Miller.
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9: Whether I want to admit it or not, the best people in my life I've ever met have been women, which is my mother and my wife. Women are generally just better people than men for all kinds of reasons. And so, you know, Gloria Steinem's death pointed out, I think, that her generation, and it was accepted for the past 50 years, demanded that women be judged by the same standards as men, because women are equally capable of meeting any standard. Give me the test. Give me the challenge. I'll do it. I'm equal to a man. But thanks for the stupidity of 11 jurors that Lindsey Clancy's defenders are making, aren't they making the opposite case? That a woman's hormones giving birth, by the way, her oldest was 5 years old when she was murdered by her mother, that biology, a period, mental health can render a woman incapable of controlling herself. On one hand, I look at Supreme Court justices, I look at senators, congressmen, the bench in Ohio, for example, a great female, Justice Sharon Kennedy is the chief justice. I haven't seen it recently, but there's got to be as many female judges and magistrates as male because women set the standard and let women achieve it. Women are generally 2 to 3 years more mature than boys and men until about the age of 25 or 27 for men. We're told, and I accept the fact, that women are equal by every standard. They're capable of meeting any standard a man can meet. But thanks for the stupidity of 11 jurors, the defenders of this murderer, Lindsey Clancy, are making the opposite case. Wait a minute. You can't hold her to account like South Carolina did. Was it the was her name Andrea Yates? About 20-some years ago, she murdered five kids, drove them into a lake. She went to a jury trial. Guilty, guilty, guilty, guilty, guilty. She's serving life imprisonment. Should never get out. Now we're being told that women are not equal to men because of their biology, because of hormones. And mental health can render a woman completely incapable of controlling herself. I couldn't conform myself to the dictates of law. I knew no difference between right and wrong. And I'm listening to these male voices in my head telling me to murder my three children. Well, you can't have it both ways. Either you're equal or you're not. The defenders of this murderer are saying that a woman's biology can render her completely incapable of controlling herself. Is that true? I don't think so. But that's what the defenders say. That's how they've raised $3 to $5 million and more to come. In the pockets, I guess, of Kevin Reddington, who called the one male juror a holdout a thief. The Massachusetts Supreme Court needs to take some action against a criminal defense attorney calling a juror following his oath a criminal, a thief. That's out of the mouth of Kevin Reddington, the defense attorney for Lindsey Clancy. How does he get away with that one? So I don't know. Politics is downstream from culture. And the culture we have now is despicable. The worst generation of parents that have ever existed are alive today having children. It's awful. We're told, number one, that a baby in the womb is not a person or a baby, but a man who puts on a dress is a woman. That I'm intolerant. If I look at a man dressing up like a woman, I have to treat that person as a woman when obviously it's a man. So a man can become a woman, full rights, etc., but a baby in the womb can be murdered, called abortion, by the mother. And the father, the husband, has no say. And in the state of Massachusetts, of course, where this trial took place, the governor, a Roman Catholic practicing, supposedly, her name's Healy, Governor Healy, to give a woman 6 months to kill her unborn baby wasn't enough. They did the Macarena when the Massachusetts General Assembly increased it to the moment of birth. So now mothers, 8.5 or 9 months, 37, 38 weeks into it, can elect Lindsey Clancy style to murder her baby in the womb. And the women around the desk of the governor in Massachusetts did the Macarena as she signed the law. And she declared herself to be a practicing Roman Catholic. Are you kidding me? So now mothers can kill their babies in the womb or 5 years later and get away with it because I'm hormonal. You might recall there was a case in Virginia. There was a governor about 8 or 9 years ago who delivered babies. He was OBGYN. Who said after a baby is born, if the mother's having second thoughts about raising a baby, let's put the baby off to the side and then make a decision. Cheapening of human life is what's going on right now. I have to treat a baby in the womb as not a baby, but I got to treat a man dressing as a woman. Does that make sense to anyone? And why would any sane person give the defense team GoFundMe page, Lindsey Clancy, $3 to $5 million getting ready for the next trial. And lastly, before I go to the calls, having been involved in many hung juries, prosecutor's office often will determine what was the split, not guilty or guilty. In this case, it was murder one, murder two, not guilty, not guilty by reason of insanity. There were like five choices. If the vote was 11 to 1 for not guilty, that means most prosecutors would not retry the case because you have such a split. I would hope this prosecutor, supposedly is a good, tough, conservative guy, would look in the pictures, as I have, of Cora Clancy, who was 5 years old, a darling little girl, had quite a personality, or Dawson, who was three, or Callan, that was 8 months, when the mother claimed to have hormonal difficulties and too many drugs in my system that I voluntarily put there, and that I should be found not guilty for murdering my own children. Andrea Yates wasn't found not guilty, nor should Lindsey Clancy. And a lot of it has to do with the people of Massachusetts. You know, a liberal haven where individuals like Ted Kennedy can murder Mary Jo Kopechne and get away with it. Claim he was the victim. So a lot of it is Massachusetts liberal. I guarantee you, in parts of the country I live, Ohio, Kentucky, Indiana, Tennessee, we don't put up with that. But those 11 jurors, and there were 9 of the 12 were women, so 9 of the 11 were women, that they bought the argument about mental health and biology and hormones, excuse her because she was on prescriptive drugs and she should not have been left alone by her husband, indirectly blaming Patrick for the murders of his wife. Both are highly educated people, by the way. So those are my thoughts on the subject matter, plus so many others. Later on, I'm going to put a call in to Sean Hannity to talk about the remembrance of 9/11. It is despicable that on 9/11 of this year, on the 25th anniversary, that a bigoted Muslim extremist mayor of New York City has been asked to not to preside over some of the commemorations at Ground Zero. Not sure he's going to show up or not. When he signed some proclamation, he handed the pen to an extreme attorney who represented one of the individuals who flew the plane into the World Trade Center. In your face. And, you know, politics is downstream from culture. And what is the culture in New York City or Chicago or Los Angeles or Boston or Plymouth Superior Court? It's not good. By the way, I think the judge, William Sullivan, did a hell of a job. I think going to the Supreme Court by Reddington had no chance of succeeding. He wanted to replace the one sensible male jurors with another female wearing a pink hat to give this murderer, Lindsey Clancy, a Texas El Paso. And I thought William Sullivan, the judge, did a great job. Well, let's continue. Take some calls. Line becomes available, 866-647-7337. Plus, later on, we have the commemoration with Sean Hannity of the 25th anniversary. You may recall that he began his syndicated talk show on September the 10th, 2001. And there was some doubt whether he would make it. He's made it famously. In fact, there's no conservative in American history going back past William F. Buckley, etc., going back William Rusher, going way back, that has spoken to more Americans and has been seen and heard by more Americans than the great Sean Hannity. So I'm going to put a call into him and do his compound somewhere in Florida in about 15 or 20 minutes to talk about the launch of his syndicated talk show the day before 9/11. Let's go to Anthony in Tennessee, the home of Dolly Parton. Anthony in Tennessee, welcome to the Bill Cunningham Show. And Anthony, how are you? Okay. He kind of went away a little bit there. Let's go to Steve in Youngstown, Ohio. You try it. Steve in Youngstown. Let's take number one, Danny Boy. Let's go to John in San Diego. John in San Diego, welcome to the Bill Cunningham Show. John, how are you?
10: I'm sad at this society, but I'm out here in the thing with the awfuls. Here we go again. They're contradicting themselves. and they can't see past the end of their nose. Because now, in Massachusetts, if a woman comes back from pregnant, from having a baby, and she's acting a little squirrely, you can fire her because, you know, the hormones are making her a little crazy. And it will be on the defense to prove that she's sane.
9: Yeah.
10: So.
9: Well, I'm a man, I'm a husband, I'm a father, and I've lived a life. My mother, the four kids, you know my history, alcoholic father, et cetera. Things were tough, moved in with neighbors and relatives. 99.99% of women would not say, because my life is tough, because I have no money. By the way, this family had lots of money. She was a nurse, and they were upper middle class. And the whole argument that's been used for the last 50 years has been the idea that women be judged by the same standards as men because women are equally capable of meeting high standards. And except when it comes to physical activity, that is absolutely true. I don't think a woman's ever going to chase down a 100-meter swimmer. I don't think a woman's ever going to be able to run through an offensive defensive front. But other than physicality, that women are the equal of men in every which way. But now we're being told the opposite, that a woman's hormones or biology and mental health can render her incapable of controlling herself. I'm out of control. I don't know what I'm doing because I'm a woman. How does that fly with feminism?
10: Right. That's exactly right. And now that a precedent's been set, once again, they're going to be contradicting themselves because, well, why can't I fire her? Hormones can make you crazy, and we can't have a crazy person working here. And then they'll flip-flop again. Well, that's just not fair. Yeah, I think they're the hormonally crazy ones, are the awfuls.
9: Well, sometimes... men have hormones. Believe it or not, men have testosterone. And so if some hairy-ass man would say, I have too much hormones called testosterone, I can't control myself, I got to kill my children. How far would that fly with a feminist, do you think?
10: Exactly. It wouldn't fly at all.
9: No.
10: Not at all.
9: It would say, what are you talking about? What are you talking about?
10: Yeah, that's right. And you know what? Might be even true, but you still get punished for it. Because you got to control yourself in this society.
9: Well, it's generally, but since I have a Californian on, can you tell me how California has purposely worked itself into a position when you're paying, I just paid $3.49 a gallon for gasoline in Ohio. What's a gallon of unleaded in like San Diego going for now? Do you have any idea?
10: Yes, the absolute cheapest in San Diego is $5.39 a gallon, and that's the dirt cheap. Most of them are at $6.09 or $5.90.
9: So that's about $5.89. The reason that's happening, the reason that occurs, is because the policies of the Democrat Party has stopped offshore drilling. They've stopped pipelines. There's no fracking. In Ohio, Kentucky, and Indiana, we have all those items, and it's easy to get product here. And so why do Californians put up with it? What's the reason?
10: Well, it's the weather. My kids are here. I like the weather. Have you heard about the tire edict that came down from Sacramento here?
11: I did not.
10: Oh, this is a good one. They're going to make everyone buy the same tires that were on the car when you bought them. No more cheap tires because the Air Resources Board, I forget what one of those hippie liberal things, passed down that edict because they say it's churning up too much gas. So it's better for us.
9: What?
10: Yeah. So now you have to buy the most expensive tires. A lot of places are going to go out of business. You can't buy off-brand tires anymore. They're just as good. It's just that, well, you don't get as good mileage, and we're going to help you. That's California right there.
9: Well, the other thing is, isn't it $25 an hour minimum wage putting out of work a lot of minimum wage employees working in fast food restaurants and nursing homes because you can't afford to pay? That's causing inflation.
10: Yep. Yes, it is. Can I give you a bright spot in California?
9: Please.
10: Since Mr. Trump kicked out all the illegals, there are places for a guy trying to live on retirement out here to live now. Suddenly there's for rent signs going up because they all got kicked out. And they get the cheap places and they put, four or five people in them. And now they're starting to show up so a guy like me can get a place to live. That's the only bright spot.
9: When you have 20 million illegals come into America, they live in apartments and they live in homes. They live somewhere. That drives up the price of every rental. It also drives up the price at the Kroger store, the Meijer store, at Walmart. Because let's face it, if about is the number about 40 million Americans don't pay for any food product? If 40 million Americans don't pay because of SNAP EBT benefits, 40 million. That means the rest of us that pay are going to pay higher prices. If apartments are off the map because they're being occupied by illegals, that means those that come on the market are going to cost more money. And the more people drive and go into schools and go into hospitals that shouldn't be here illegally, the more that transpires, which means prices go up. Inflation should be laid only at the doorstep of the Democrat Party. Let's continue with more. After 11 o'clock today will be Sean Hannity. Plus, later on, we have Michael Levine will join us, and also James Herson from California. Bill Cunningham, the Great American, with you every Sunday night.

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All right, Danny Boy Gleason, my executive producer, hit the music. Let's continue with more, at least another 2 hours. Sean Hannity, as you may know, is my brother-in-arms. We're brothers from a different mother. And he launched his syndicated radio show on September the 10th, 2001. And we're going to talk to Sean here in about 7 or 8 minutes about Rush Limbaugh, Mark Levin, and so many others, and what it means today's world with all the difficulties and challenges. Also later on is the great James Hirson, H-I-R-S-E-N. James Hirson's got a great column up at Newsmax.com by my good friend Christopher Ruddy, talking about the difficulties in culture today and how somehow we have to change the culture, which, as you know, is downstream from upstream from politics, and that the way politics will be controlled by culture and not vice versa. 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
7: I'm Ken Rhodes, picking up the pieces after a cargo jet crashes in Miami. News Nation's Keely Benson.
8: At least five people are dead, five more injured after an Amazon cargo plane crashed at Miami International Airport. Now, officials say this plane overshot the runway. Miami-Dade Fire Rescue says the Boeing 767 also crashed. At least five people are dead. At least five people are dead, five more injured after an Amazon cargo plane crashed at Miami International Airport. Now, officials say this plane overshot the runway. Miami-Dade Fire Rescue says the Boeing 767 also crashed into multiple vehicles before catching fire.
7: Miami-Dade County Mayor Daniela Levine spoke about the victims.
9: My heart is with all of the families who were affected and to everyone who is grieving tonight. And we're also praying for the injured and for their families.
7: Sources say the jet may not have initially touched down till midway down the runway, causing it to run out of stopping distance. In Indonesia, a volcano has erupted, disrupting flights at Jakarta's airport. Mount Anak Krakatau, located in the Sunda Strait, erupted early this morning. Indonesian officials say it was showing signs of activity since Friday. Thousands of jet passengers are waiting while airspace around several airports in the region remain closed. Airborne ash from erupting volcanoes can damage jet engines. So far, no injuries have been reported. Hurricane Lowell is expected to create extremely dangerous conditions, even as it is forecast to sidestep the major Hawaiian islands to the west by Monday night. News Nation's Hannah Doba.
10: Lowell, now a Category 3 storm, is expected to remain a major hurricane with winds up to 125 miles per hour, leading to dangerous rip currents. Lowell is currently just under 600 miles south of Honolulu. It is expected to reach the islands late Monday night.
7: The storm had grown to Category 5 status at one point, but is now still a very dangerous Category 3. President Trump is threatening to hit Iran's heavily fortified underground nuclear site known as Pickaxe Mountain, retired U.S. Army Major General John King.
11: The Iranians really don't understand that the American forces will clearly and very strongly defend themselves if provoked.
7: Iran claims that it has hit an unmanned U.S. military vessel that was entering

0: during the Strait of Hormuz. Now, officials from the United States have not at this point confirmed that alleged strike. And attacks resume between the U.S. and Iran after a month of relative calm. This is the Worldwide News Network.
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0: It is the first midterm convention put on by a major party in more than 40 years. The Republican midterm convention will be held in Dallas this Wednesday and Thursday. As News Nation's Tom Dempsey reports, it's all about motivating the base to come out and vote.
3: We recently learned through a Federal Election Commission filings that President Trump's super PAC donated $10 million to the campaign for Attorney General Ken Paxton in Texas. He faces a very big Senate race there. Democrats believe they can flip control of the Senate, and they believe they have a real shot in Texas. So that money went towards negative ads against Paxton's challenger, James Tallarico here. So a lot of people are going to be watching that race come November.
0: President Trump will headline both nights of the big convention, giving a keynote on September 10th and delivering closing remarks September 9th. Ken Rhodes, Worldwide News Network, New York.
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0: 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The one and only, Bill Cunningham.
1: Hi, Billy Cunningham, the great American, of course, is a Mount Rushmore conservatism. I kind of have on the mountain, I have William F. Buckley. I have Ronald Reagan. I have the great one, the goat, Rush Limbaugh, and I have Sean Hannity. The reason Hannity is on, over the last 50 years, no conservative in America has had more radio and television listeners and viewers than Sean Hannity. Added up, 30 years on Fox, October the 6th, 25 years in radio syndicated. Because of Tony Bender mainly, beginning on September the 10th, will be the 25th year, the day before 9/11. And joining you, with us is Sean Hannity. Sean Hannity, Sean Hannity, how are you?
2: Dude, God bless America. I want a full report. Sherrod Brown has to be defeated in Ohio. And I'm counting on you, Bill Cunningham, single-handedly to get the troops motivated out to the polls, voting and winning. We have to have Ohio. Have to.
1: And Sherrod Brown is a bad reflection of liberalism, socialism. He was a DSA member before there was a DSA, and he looks like an old leather couch that's going to be thrown outside. Sherrod Brown does. And John Husted is going to be a conservative, but you're changing the subject matter. Let's go back 25 years, Sean Hannity. It's 25 years. You're a few days before September the 10th. And there was some speculation, having pinch hit for the great one, the goat, Rush Limbaugh, whether you could carry a syndicated radio show. And there were some who said yes. Explain what happened, how'd you get the show, et cetera, 25 years ago as of September the 10th.
2: Listen, one of the big moments in that syndication history was in Cincinnati. I mean, it was Tony the Big Dog Bender that was willing to take a shot on the show. And he put me up against your station, the big one, which is no easy task. And, you know, there I was, an afternoon drive, and he was taking heat from management. And we went straight to number one in one book. And I'm like, okay. I think we're doing okay in Cincinnati. But honestly, we've been friends forever. You know, if you want to know my total number of years, I started on radio. My first radio show was in 1987. Do the math.
1: Sounds like almost 40 years.
2: I'm coming up on 40 years.
1: Yeah, you're getting old. You're getting old.
2: Well, so are you. So, you know, we're getting old together. But you know, like you, I'm like, you know, people say, what are you going to retire? Retire and do what?
1: What?
2: Retire and do what?
1: Do what? What am I going to do?
2: Now, you're a good golfer. You're a scratch golfer. I'm not a scratch golfer. And I know you're great at it. You have a lot of fun. It's a great passion of yours. You know, my passion is what I do every day.
1: Right.
2: What do we learn from Rush Limbaugh when he was sick? One of the saddest days of my life, Rush Limbaugh, I got a heads up from David, his brother, and said, listen, I know you're on after my brother. I was sworn to secrecy, but I wanted to give you a heads up. He goes, you need to listen to Rush's next segment. He's going to announce that he has advanced stage 4 lung cancer. My heart sunk. I was heartbroken. And I get on the phone with the great one, Mark Levin, and we listened to the announcement together. He was crying. I was crying. I was upset. And the next thing, Bill Cunningham, I'm looking at my clock, and it's like 3:05. And I'm on in less than a minute. And I'm like, you know, what do you say after hearing, you know, shocking news like that? Because you don't have to be a medical genius to know that advanced stage 4 lung cancer is a death sentence. And what do we learn about Rush, though? So for that year, he would go in for the most brutal chemotherapy treatments, immunotherapy treatments, radiation treatments. And we found out what Rush's bucket list was, because Rush would get well enough. And I know, for example, days that he went to work while he was in the middle of treatment, he'd get well enough to go back to what he loved.
1: Right.
2: And that was his audience, and that was being on the air. And, you know, I know there were days that he was on air, sick as a dog. He could barely finish the show. And but that's it wasn't to go to Europe. It wasn't to take some big trip abroad. It wasn't to travel the world. No, his dream was how he lived his life. His dream was being on the air. His dream was, you know, thanking the audience that gave him the opportunity to do what he loved every day. And, you know, I always try to advise young people, not that they need my advice, but, you know, if they ask me, you know, how to be successful, I'm like, find something you love to do because you're going to do it for decades in your life. And then, you know, find a way to make money at it. That's what I tell people. The minute in my life, Billy Cunningham, in 1987, when I did my 1 hour radio show on a college radio station, and I have the tape, and it's horrible, and it will be destroyed upon my death.
1: I'd love to get that.
2: Oh, I bet you would like to get a hold of that. And it, by the way, it's not as bad as you think, except it's Sean. How are you?
1: Hi, Sean.
2: Glad you called Talk Radio at a much thicker New York accent. But we are so blessed. I've asked you in the past, I said, do you think you'll ever retire? And you always say, what am I going to do?
1: What am I going to do?
2: You love doing what you're doing. I love doing what I'm doing. We're blessed to be able to do what we do. And I'm very grateful to the audience that supports us. And, you know, but I'll tell you that, you know, we've been through many, many election cycles together.
1: Geez.
2: We have remember we did 1 year. We did five cities in Florida, five cities in Ohio, five in Pennsylvania, and we were out and about, and we had this tour going on. It was me and you and Zell Miller and Ollie North and J.C. Watts.
1: Bortz.
2: And Bill Bennett, I think, was on that trip.
1: Bortz.
2: Yeah, Bortz. Bortz was a little bit of a problem.
1: Yes, he acted up.
2: We were in a church.
1: In a church.
2: In Ohio.
1: Yes.
2: In your home state.
1: Yes, yes.
2: And he used the GD word.
1: Yes.
2: I'm like, what? I had to go out with a hook and pull him off the stage.
1: Bortz.
2: I'm like, what is wrong with you?
1: We're in church. We can't. Only Democrats can do that in churches. Republicans don't do that.
2: It's so true. And I'm like, what did he just say? I couldn't believe it. And but we've had great times. Bill Cunningham, we've been in Ohio, and we've looked at each other, and we know when it's going to be a good year.
1: Yep.
2: And we've looked at each other, and we know, not looking too good.
1: Uh-oh.
2: I'm thinking of 1 year in particular, and we were standing on stage together.
1: Yes.
2: And a presidential candidate came out, and we looked at each other, and we both shook our head, and we knew it was over.
1: Mm.
2: However, this,
1: tell
2: this
1: me.
2: Senate race,
1: preach.
2: This Senate race,
1: tell me.
2: This Senate race, this is about America. It's about the future of the country. I mean, you know something? I'm pretty pissed off at some Republicans, too. Republicans should have gone on with the SAVE Act. They should have stayed on at work.
1: Yes.
2: They shouldn't have gone on vacation. They should have fought harder. Some of these guys don't have a spine or a backbone. They should be learning from Donald Trump. You know, he's got a backbone of steel. But with that said, there's not one Republican that supports this radicalized DSA agenda.
1: Right.
2: We have got to stop it to save the country. This is an existential threat. This is, you know, all the times I've said to my audience during an election year, Billy Cunningham, great American, God bless you. I am telling you all the times I've said, this is the most important midterm election in our life, or this is the most important election in our life. I was not crying wolf. I believed it. But compared to this one, this is a you-must-vote election. This is a win-one-for-the-Gipper election. This is one for save-the-country-for-your-children-and-grandchildren election.
1: Yeah.
2: That's how high the stakes are in my mind. Billy Cunningham, what say you?
1: Well, you know, I look at a gridiron on a football field, and normally politics is conducted between the 30 and the 30-yard line. Every now and then, you'll have someone arise, like a Bill Clinton, that captures the Democratic heart, and he does well in the presidency from a liberal perspective. Every now and then, you have a Donald Trump or Ronald Reagan who arises, and they're like messiahs when it comes to conservatism. But this isn't between the 30-yard lines, in which a liberal Democrat's a little bit left of center, a conservative is a little bit right of center. Right now, if you take typical liberal Democrats, layer on top of that the Democratic Socialists of America. Layer on top of that communism. Layer on top of that Islamic extremism. Put that cake together. They're at the one-yard line, 99 yards away from the goal line. And if we as Americans don't recognize that if you want Puerto Rico and Haiti and Dominican Republic to become states in Washington, D.C., if you want to eliminate, if possible, the U.S. Supreme Court by doubling the size of the U.S. Supreme Court with people like Ketanji Jackson, if you say you want to get rid of the Senate and Dr. Abdul in Michigan is running to get rid of the job that he wants to get into, if the auto workers in Michigan look at Dr. Abdul against Mike Rogers and say, we want that guy, the call to prayer all over Dearborn, Michigan, every morning, six and seven times a day. If we want Catholicism and Christianity to be a second-tier religion to Muslim extremism, you take those four elements of the Democratic Party, Sean Hannity, even James Carville and Van Jones, not exactly conservatives, had said, don't do this. Don't vote for those guys. So when you have Sean Hannity and Carville and Van Jones on the same page, I would listen to what those guys are saying. You know what I'm saying? You got me pissed off now. Well, you know what I'm saying?
2: I know what you're saying, and I'll take it a step further.
1: Please.
2: Because Carville and Van Jones and a bunch of Democrats have gotten to AOC. When AOC made that statement of, oh, no, that's woke 1.0 crazy. She did not stop believing in eliminating the Senate, our ability to pick our president, packing the courts, defunding the Department of War, open borders, amnesty, no ICE, no Department of War. How dumb can you be? Mm. How stupid are these people? We have geopolitical threats, China, Russia, Iran, North Korea, that would love nothing more than to take over this country. And so what I am begging, I will get on my hands and knees, Billy Cunningham, and beg the people in the great state of Ohio, the Buckeye State,
1: please,
2: with sugar on top and cotton candy and M&Ms, whatever you like. I don't care. Please take this election seriously. Sherrod Brown is a reliable DSA vote, period, full stop, no more discussion. You threw him out once. Don't let this guy back in the U.S. Senate. And I'm telling you, what I'm asking my audience is this, to do one thing this year. You know, I always say 3 hours a day is all I ask, 1 hour of TV and occasional podcast. Not much. I'm not asking a lot.
1: No.
2: Not too much. I am asking to commit in your heart, your mind, and your soul that you're doing this for our children and our grandchildren. And that, okay, Hannity, that's hyperbole. You've said this before. You've said it before that it's the most important midterm in our lifetime. And I believed it at the time, Billy.
1: Yeah, not like
2: but
1: this.
2: But I never anticipated a moment like this. Wait. I never in my life thought we'd be debating what we're debating today or discussing what we're discussing today.
1: It's Paxton versus Telefrico in your home state.
2: Telefrico.
1: You got Moody against Nixon. And I'm thinking, you got to be kidding me, man. Telefrico is one of them.
2: Moody will have no problem against Nixon.
1: What about Texas? We have a minute remaining. Well, what about Telefrico against Paxton? And the polls have, I don't think there's one poll that has Paxton winning in the state of Texas.
2: Okay, I'm going to tell your audience something I've been telling mine, and that is do not listen to polls. The polling this year has been worse than it's ever been. They had Francesca Hung up by as much as 30, between 20 and 30 points, and she lost her race by 3,000.
1: Yes.
2: El Sayed up by, anywhere from 12 to 20 points. He won by a point. He barely got over the finish line. I am telling you, the polls are meaningless. They are designed to suppress vote of conservatives. Don't listen to them. Listen to Bill Cunningham. Listen to Sean Hannity. Listen to the great one, Mark Levin. We are telling you what is at stake here. And I know that in midterms, turnout, tends to be low. Historical trends favor the party out of power. I got it. But these are uncharted waters. We've never been in a situation where you have a party, an existing party that is so, jumped the shark that they want to obliterate our Constitution, a way of life and turn this country into something that would be unrecognizable. And here's the kicker. You know, there's a certain appeal when people tell you they're going to take this group of people's money and they're going to give it to you. And we're going to guarantee government daycare. We'll even guarantee you government housing. And we're going to guarantee you, if you and your husband or wife, you want to go on a date night, well, government-guaranteed babysitters that Mamdani's offering in New York. and a government-guaranteed job, government-guaranteed salary, government-guaranteed health care. Yeah, a lot of good Obamacare did. Everything we predicted came true. Government-guaranteed retirement, and I guess maybe a government-guaranteed pine box for when you croak poor. It's going to fail. We cannot possibly, anytime socialism has emerged, communism has emerged, whatever ism you want to call it, it always ends the same way. Unfulfilled promises, you end up more poor than when you started. You then calculate how much freedom you gave up to a bunch of lunatics that will probably remain in power for decades. The damage is incalculable. America will not be recognizable. And I am saying to your audience, Bill Cunningham, as we head into this Labor Day weekend, God help us. Yeah. We need your help. I am on my hands and knees. I have no shame in begging to save America.
1: Sean Hannity, you're the best there is. No one has a bigger platform, an author, radio talk show host, television than Sean Hannity. As Spock would say, may you live long and prosper. Back to the scrambled eggs. Back to the scrambled eggs.
2: Let me say this. I don't think there was anything more entertaining in my life than watching Billy Cunningham do a daily talk show.
1: Maybe one day we'll be back together at some point.
2: The best story is I'd walk through the streets of New York with Bill Cunningham, and everybody in New York City knew Billy Cunningham from his TV daytime talk show, which was so different than the real Billy Cunningham that you're listening to now.
1: Well, I'm going to blame Sean Compton on that one, but continue to have a great Labor Day weekend. May you have at least 25 more years in syndication.
2: You know, that's through the grace of God, and I'm praying for our country. I'm praying for our audiences, and God bless America. We need every American to help. All hands on deck.
1: Now, it must happen to save the Republic. Sean Hannity, God bless you. God bless America.
2: God bless you. God bless America. You're a great American, and I'm counting on you, Bill Cunningham.
1: Yes,
2: you have to lead the charge in Ohio.
1: I'm
2: counting on you to defeat Sherrod Brown.
1: Count on me. I won't be on the canvas horizontal. I'll be proud as a white stallion in the high ranges of Wyoming, scratching at a pale blue sky. You may have
2: everybody in Ohio that's listening to Billy Cunningham. Save America. 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
1: God bless you, Sean Hannity. God bless you, and God bless America. Thank you.
2: God bless America, my friend. God bless you.
3: All right. Bill Cunningham, the Great American, live with you every Sunday night.
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1: Person live from Los Angeles about what's happening in the City of Angels and how it could be a precursor to what's going to happen in your community and how that is complete collapse. As you know, politics is downstream from culture, and the culture is not very good. Let's continue with more. Bill Cunningham, the great American, with you and all other great Americans, including Sean Hannity and James Herson, with you every Sunday night.

0: Worldwide News Network update. I'm Ken Rhodes. At least six people have died. Several others are trapped after a building collapsed in New Delhi, India. The five-story building was a boys' hostel in a densely populated area near a Delhi University campus. At least six people have been hospitalized and some six people more have been rescued.
1: हम दुकान के अंदर बैठे थे हम एकदम आवाज आई जैसे भूकंप टाइप होता है डेढ़ बजे हम अंदर अंदर इतनी नहीं आई
0: This witness is saying we were sitting inside the shop suddenly we heard a loud sound. Sri Virkneswara College and the University of Delhi will remain closed on Monday following the tragic Satya Niketan building collapse. The cause of the collapse is not yet known. This is the Worldwide News Network.
2: 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Here's Jake Novak.
3: Sometimes you catch people celebrating when they should be doing something else. It sure seems like that's what's happening in California right now as union leaders are cheering a major milestone for Uber and Lyft drivers. The California Gig Workers Union has crossed the key 30% threshold of support from potential members that it needs to fully authorize rideshare drivers into the union. Great news for the working man and woman, right? Well, maybe it would be, but it appears the union forces in California haven't heard of something called Waymo. Or robo-taxi, or all the other emerging self-driving taxi services that are getting more and more approvals to operate all over the country, especially California. It's not like we haven't seen this playbook before. Have you noticed the explosion of those automated kiosks at McDonald's? You know, the ones that popped up just as states were forcing fast food chains to boost minimum wages? The more the gig union boosts pay and benefits for human Uber and Lyft drivers, the more likely they will be replaced by non-humans. I'm Jake Novak.
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0: And the great American James Herson is a media psychologist in a sense, New York Times bestselling author, a media analyst and law professor. His most recent column about a week ago is at Newsmax.com, run by my friend Christopher Ruddy. And James Herson, welcome again to the Bill Cunningham Show. The fight is underway. The midterms are coming up. And the headline of this column you've written, which is brilliant in my viewpoint, is, among other things, you say the following: moral relativism made norms optional. Let communism in. And so you're on the left coast. We had liberal Democrats, and then we had DSAs, Democratic Socialists of America, and now we have full-blown communists layered with Islamic extremism. You take those four horsemen of the apocalypse, which is liberalism, democratic socialism, communism, and Islamist revolutionaries now controlling New York City, for example, and other parts of our country. What happened to the United States of America, James Hurston? What in the hell happened?
14: Well, that's exactly the question. And people are wondering, how is it possible that we could have people who want to lead us and occupy very high political office, want to, for example, eliminate prisons, defund the police, destroy our ability to enforce our own borders? How is that possible that they would think that those would be the kind of issues that they should publicly proclaim? and the fact is, the reason that they're doing that, obviously it is these DSA people, is because they follow the dictates of communism. And, you know, socialism is actually too soft a word to describe them, because the communists have always hated all norms. If you notice that they hate the family, they hate religion, they hate any institution that promulgates moral values. And the reason is because what their desire is to create moral chaos. And one of the ways to do that, and lots of anxiety, of course, in the population, so that there can be an opportunity for them to basically basically set up totalitarianism, which is what their goal is. And what they always do that, and they wrote about it. The founding fathers of communism wrote about it. They called it the dictatorship of the proletariat, meaning the dictatorship of the workers. And in their mind, this class struggle that Karl Marx talks about justifies anything, which is why every time they set up rule, more and more people died. Yeah. Under the Soviet communism, we're talking about as many as 10 million. Under the Mao Zedong version, tens of millions. Under the Khmer Rouge version in Cambodia, 25% of the population was murdered or killed. And it's celebrated. Mm. It's celebrated because anything in the path of their pursuit of power can be eliminated, but especially moral norms. And when you get rid of norms, you create a vacuum. And that vacuum is being filled by, right now, people that follow Hassan Piker. And you mentioned those horsemen, but they're really, in the end, they're still spouting communism.
0: It is.
14: And that's how they're getting in.
0: It is.
14: And they're using, Alinsky techniques to demonize anyone that they have classified as an enemy.
0: Well, you have in your column, James Hurston, a couple, I think, powerful statements. One is, it wasn't that long ago the majority of Americans would have considered it preposterous for a major American political party to openly advocate Marxist governance. You say, here we are. You also say that, additionally, we've had generations of refugees in our country welcomed here to remind us of the misery that awaits when the crooked path to communism is taken, and that many folks today are in a state of shock trying to figure out it was unthinkable. It's happened. And so we're not talking about something that's going to occur. We're going to commemorate the sacrifice of 9/11 25th anniversary. And it will be presided over maybe by Mamdani, a left-wing Hamas supporter who's also a avowed socialist, and Governor Kathy Hochul, who's wearing a hijab in order to pander to the most extreme elements of the Muslim faith. And it's been the pillars, you say, were actually displaced over time by a worldview known as moral relativism. There's no marriage. There's no God. And get from government what you can get. And you say, when a society adopts a morally relative worldview, it is considered morally acceptable, is wholly dependent upon whatever a person, family, culture, or system deems so. So I can identify as something I'm not simply by verbally stating it. And the WNBA, for example, would accept it. And I said to you off the air, I'm a little bit demoralized by the fact that it appears in the midterms that there's going to be more of an embrace of democratic socialism, heading which is communism. And Dr. Abdul, who's not a doctor, can campaign just before the election with Hassan Piker, who talks about killing white middle-class Americans and talk about destroying the American family and opening up the southern border and bankrupting further this country. And in some polls, Dr. Abdul, who's not a doctor, is going to beat his Republican opponent. And I'm thinking, what in the hell's going on? And you have more optimism than I have. Why is that?
14: It doesn't even matter whether someone is optimistic or pessimistic. You know, we've been through things where we've seen enemies of this country. We were close to destruction in the Revolutionary War, the Civil War, really actually still in World War II. I just think we have no choice. We have to fight this. And when you mention that part of my article, I talk about how preposterous these beliefs are. You mentioned the fake Dr. Abdul. Think of someone saying, I'm running for Senate, but I want to abolish the Senate. And how could polls register anything for this guy's, policies? And then, of course, now he's trying to distance himself from Hassan Piker. After being buddy-buddy with Hassan Piker and making Hassan Piker his running mate during the primary, it's very obvious that he seeks power, he'll say anything, and that he has no moral leaning at all, which is a brand of communism. You know, Kathy Hochul, as you mentioned, putting on the hijab. Actually, our governor, Gavin Newsom, might as well wear a hijab because he's about ready to sign into law a law that makes Muslim holidays a legitimate part of the California law affecting school children. They're all pandering. Every Democrat who thinks they possibly have a chance to run for president, and of course that's all Gavin Newsom has been doing, is basically pandering to the Muslim population in that's going to vote in the primaries, particularly in Michigan. So that's why we see these people pandering, and they have no moral center, and they're willing to take out the really unnegotiable values that have to do with family, that have to do with the pillars of freedom, and they're willing to jettison them. They want to abolish the Supreme Court. They want to abolish the Senate. They want to abolish the Electoral College. They want to basically remove and erase part of the Constitution. They want to erase and replace our history. And all of this is in perfect sync with the communism that we saw kind of coming into our country in the 1960s. And it reminded me, you know, because of my background in music, I used to play a song every night when I was on the road with the Temptations called Ball of Confusion.
0: Great.
14: And it made me, so I wrote about that in my article because it's really the same ball that they are pushing. They want confusion, moral chaos, a lack of personal safety. They want a lack of personal safety, particularly in urban areas, because they take advantage of the chaos to basically put in totalitarian communism.
0: And you would think that would fail, but it is largely successful. Now, to get elected in major blue cities and blue states, you must embrace radical Islam and their candidates. Otherwise, you can't win a primary. And I would have thought it would have been impossible for a radical Muslim to be elected the mayor of New York City. 25 years later, it's occurred. And I look at Mike Rogers is a pretty good conservative candidate in Michigan. Doesn't excite the masses much, but Mike Rogers is certainly most qualified to be in the United States Senate. But Dr. Abdul may win the race, and there's about 200 other positions from school board up to governor and U.S. senator embraced by Islamic extremists, and the media tends to be on the favor of those who advocate such things. Here in Ohio, we have a Dr. Amy Acton running for the governorship who won't debate her opponent, who is Vivek Ramaswamy, who has, shall we say, been arrested. She has a drug problem. And she won't debate him, and the polls are somewhat even. And I'm thinking, how is this possible? And I look at other school boards. I look at this woman in California that was telling her first graders, in California, your home state, you have to write down and choose what your preferred gender is. And these are 6 and 7 year olds that have to pick their preferred gender. And if a parent objects in the public school system, the parent's in trouble. How do we fall this far, James Herson? How did this happen?
14: It's happened over a long period of time. It's been the proverbial frog being slowly boiled. I mean, and it's been our values. It is moral relativism. It is this idea that my truth is different than your truth. That's what allows them to do this to six-year-olds, to have them ignore the science of their own chromosomes and be persuaded that they're the opposite gender. But on the positive side, I have to say, in Michigan, there's a lot of Democrat donors that are now turning to Mike Rogers, and they want to stop this.
0: I hope.
14: The polls have been notoriously jaded because they're controlled in many cases by either the media or academic institutions we've seen them in the primaries. The other thing is the difference between the general elections and the primaries. The primaries are the activists who vote, a very small percentage compared to the general. And in the Democrat Party, the activists tend to be the crazy people. And so for these people to win the primaries, that's one thing. I think if we see some of these really far-left candidates, like you mentioned, the fake doctor, if he wins in Michigan, that's a five-alarm fire. That is that shows that the population of Michigan has been dumbed down sufficiently to accept electing a communist. And we have to remind people, Venezuela, most prosperous country in Latin America, turned into a communist hellhole through an election, not through a revolution. No tanks, no guns, just an election. And get what Hugo Chavez, who was elected the first communist of Venezuela, described himself as a democrat socialist. That's how he described himself. So there's nothing democratic about the socialism that are advocated by the DSA. It's pure Marxism, plain and simple.
0: James Herson, thank you. And I look at Venezuela, and I'm thinking it wasn't by tanks and by the bullets. It's in the ballot box. And then once you're sold lies, accepted by the unwashed masses into believing a lie is the truth and that black is white and up is down and left is right, you become confused and demoralized. And then they take away the ability to vote by either you can't vote or we're going to fill the ballot box like in your home city of Los Angeles. After Spencer Pratt was seemingly going to go to the runoff, within 2 or 3 weeks, hundreds of thousands of ballots arose, and now you got someone to the left of Karen Bass fighting with her as to who's the most incompetent. Someone like Karen Bass couldn't run a pizza parlor, and now she's in charge of multi-billion-dollar budgets with mile after mile of homeless encampments and drug use, and also the decapitation of middle-class values. James Herson, we got to run, but your column is up at Newsmax.com, and you say revolutionary Vladimir Lenin surmised that a formerly held morality was essentially a ploy that was used by the affluent in society to maintain their status and wealth and end up slaughtering millions of people. And maybe in America we consider that impossible, but if the communists, the DSAs, the Islamic extremists take over, the country changes. Haiti becomes a state. D.C. becomes a state. Venezuela, I don't know, they might become a state. And maybe you're going to have Puerto Rico becoming a state, 8 to 10 more U.S. senators, and we don't get back our country. But James Hurston, we got to run, but your column's up everywhere. And once again, thanks for coming on the Bill Cunningham Show. And I'm not too proud to beg, according to the Temptations. I ain't too proud to beg for America's future. James Hurston, you're the best. God bless
14: you. Amen. Amen.
0: I ain't too proud to beg. James Hurston, thank you very much. God bless you.
14: All right. God bless you.
0: Let's continue with more of the columns at Newsmax.com, and that's where we're headed. Sounding the alarm, it's up to us. Don't let the communists take over at the ballot box, which is what happened in Venezuela. Bill Cunningham, the Great American, live with you every Sunday night.
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0: All right, Billy Cunningham, the great American. James Hurston, a lot of his columns are at Newsmax, newsmax.com, and this one was up there. And when he spoke about it, he talks about we had generations of refugees here in our country to remind us of the misery that awaits them when the crooked path to communism is taken. And one of the races, and I mentioned this with Sean Hannity earlier tonight, is out in Florida, where he now lives. There's a woman named Nixon running against the sitting senator, Senator Moody. And when you're in the state of Florida talking about communism and socialism and how a great idea it is, there are literally millions of Cuban refugees, especially in southeast Florida, that might say, you know what, I humbly disagree. And over the weekend, a day or two ago, and it was either Friday or Saturday, yesterday, Raul Castro surfaced somewhere. That is the brother of course, Fidel. And he talked about the war initiative for his arrest, come get me. And at some point, that's going to happen. And there's plenty of Americans like myself on this Labor Day weekend that are shocked at the availability we have in politics in order to have the Liberal Democratic Party join arms with Democratic Socialists of America, the DSAs, and they join along with the communists, pure and simple communists, hooked up with Islamic extremism. That is the modern Democratic Party today. And to think those four elements coming together to rule the country or to take over the House and the Senate, if Dr. Abdul wins in Michigan, Dr. Abdul, as you know, is not a doctor. If he can win a Senate seat when one of his policies is to get rid of the Senate, that's a sickness loose in America because of the failure of public education, all that entails. So let's continue with more. Coming up next, if you got a PR problem somewhere in the world, Michael Levine is where you want to go. He's coming up next. Bill Cunningham, the great American, with you and all great Americans every Sunday night.
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6: I'm Elliot Goffman. An Amazon cargo plane barreled off a runway at Miami International Airport on Sunday, killing at least five people and injuring five others as it struck vehicles and was engulfed in flames, authorities said. The aircraft overran the runway around 2 p.m. after arriving from San Juan, Puerto Rico, and plowed across a road used by warehouse workers and other businesses that surround the airport. Retired air traffic controller Dave Riley.
7: Some sources online are reporting that the landing was quite long. The touchdown was longer than normal, which may contribute to the inability to brake before the end of the runway, causing the overrun.
6: Five people were killed, three critically injured, and two others hospitalized with less severe injuries, Miami-Dade County officials told the news conference. Miami officials said on Sunday afternoon that it was too soon to say whether the people who died were on board the plane or in the vehicles the plane hit. The crash, which sent thick black smoke billowing into the sky, trapped the pilot and co-pilot in the cockpit and some occupants in cars, said Miami-Dade Rescue Fire Chief Ray Jadala. The agency also said crews had to extricate a person who was trapped under a vehicle. The transportation secretary says the way we guide our jets through the air may be getting a revamp. Here's News Nation's Marcus Espinoza.
8: Transportation Secretary Sean Duffy says travelers could soon hear more about a major overhaul of the nation's air traffic control system. The long-awaited modernization plan is expected to replace an aging technology and improve reliability after months of delays and equipment problems. Officials say upgrades to the ATC network won't happen overnight, of course, but the goal is fewer disruptions and more reliable travel experience in the years ahead.
6: More than 16 million flights pass through U.S. skies every year. U.S. Energy Secretary Chris Wright says the U.S. has dramatically diminished Iran's capability to develop a nuke and suggested that President Trump might just remain proactive about undermining Tehran's abilities rather than actively seeking a deal. Here's Wright speaking today on CBS's Face the Nation.
9: We are always open for a deal. That's President Trump's goal, is always to have a negotiated settlement and not use a military solution unless absolutely necessary.
6: The U.S. and Iran had cut a preliminary peace deal dubbed the Memorandum of Understanding that laid out a framework for negotiations over a full-fledged agreement. But that collapsed the following month, and the president has instead used the military to blockade ships entering and exiting Iran while working to get oil vessels through the Strait of Hormuz. And an armed person lunged at Amy Acton, Ohio's Democratic nominee for governor. It happened at the fair near Youngstown. This is the Worldwide News Network.
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11: This is your travel report celebrating 250 years of America. 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
5: Along the banks of the Potomac in Mount Vernon, George Washington built more than a home. He built

0: the legacy. Walk the very grounds where our first president once strolled and hear the river breeze rustle through the century-old trees. Just down the road lies Virginia's historic triangle, alongside Williamsburg, Jamestown, the first permanent English settlement in 1607. Trace the full arc of American history in a single day. Savor a warm pea soup or dig into flaky Chesapeake crab cakes by the coast. The town embodies history. Home of Independence Hall and the Declaration of Independence itself, Philadelphia is going all in for 2026, hosting the FIFA World Cup, MLB All-Star Game, and major exhibits like the Declaration's Journey. It's the epicenter of the whole celebration.
1: The hustle and bustle of the holiday weekend kicks into high gear for a second time as millions are starting to make the trek home. News Nation's Angelica Sanchez has the view from Chicago's O'Hare Airport.
2: The Chicago Department of Aviation is estimating there will be more than 1.7 million travelers going through Chicago airports from Thursday, September 3rd to Tuesday, September 8th. They say 1.4 million of those passengers will be moving through O'Hare, up nearly 6% compared to last year.
3: It's definitely a little bit hectic navigating. I'm trying to get to a different terminal right now and a little lost on how to get there.
2: Today is predicted to be the busiest travel day for O'Hare, with more than 260,000 travelers at the airport.
1: Hurricane Lowell now making tracks for the western Hawaiian Islands, now a Category 4 storm. It's expected to come closer to Kauai later today. Elliot Goshman, Worldwide News Network, New York.
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0: 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Now, here's the man who's been recognized as radio's best. The recipient of not one, but two prestigious Marconi Awards for his broadcast excellence. The one and only, Bill Cunningham.
1: Hi, Billy Cunningham, the great American. Of course, Michael Levine has been the PR director of Michael Jackson through Charlton Heston, author of the new book, Authentic PR. This guy who's been around for a long time knows how PR should work for companies, for nations, and for persons. He's can be found, of course, at michaellevineconsulting.com. He's also the founder of Boundless Media USA. And Michael Levine, welcome again to the Bill Cunningham Show. I have your column up about the status of food trucks in L.A., but before we get there, I want to probe your mind in some other area. Would that be okay?
2: Of course. Of course. I'm honored to be with you, dear friend.
1: Let's talk. I'm reading this story, one story out of Germany, another story out of Japan. And I'm reading this, these stories about how great the American economy is. And we don't get this from our media. Everything that happens in America is a disaster because, you know, eggs used to be about $12 a dozen. Now they're $1.50. And beef used to be inexpensive. Then it got expensive. Now it's going to be inexpensive again because Trump has changed the rules about ranchers processing their own beef. And so the media angle on, for example, the hamburgers and the beef is they go to the ranchers who may be affected by this negatively by getting lower prices for their beef, and that's a disaster. Then they'll go to consumers and talk about, Tony Bender, would you like to spend less money for your double cheeseburger? The media goes to the person whose ox not being gored. And so the German newspapers are saying the following about our economy. Number one, 96% or more of the media reports on Donald Trump Republicans are negative. But from the German perspective, they are jealous of our economy. They call it the greatest economy in the world right now, the American economy. They talk about job creation. They talk about the fact that we have 5 million open jobs and 8 million people that refuse to work. They talk about the fact the stock market is at an all-time high. They're jealous of our inflation rate. Over in Germany, it's about 8%. Here, it's about 3%. They're jealous about our manufacturing base. In Western Europe, you can't put up a factory. It's impossible because of their green energy demands. But America is an industrial powerhouse. The Trumps are going to return to America over the next 1 to 3 years, about $4 trillion of new manufacturing jobs. We have data centers here that are not in Europe. The data centers put to work about 6,000 construction workers, and they pay high school kids $135,000 a year to work in and around these data centers. And they also talk about the green energy that's not taken over America yet. They don't have coal-fired power plants, don't have much nuclear plants. Energy costs are through the roof. There's little job creation in Europe. And the same thing in Japan. Japan's a basket case. Right now in China, they tell me, have a terrible economy, as does most of Europe or India. And so from the European perspective, the GDP of America is about $31 trillion. I'm going to share with you one fact, Michael Levine. In 2010, America and the EU had about the same GDP. Here we are 16 years later, and we have 30% more GDP than Europe, and they have more people. The Indian GDP is about a quarter of ours, and they have four times the number of people. China is in economic trouble, I'm being told. We don't get much reported out of there, of course, at all. So from the European and Asian perspective, the American economy is the envy of the world. Why don't we perceive that? Why can't we perceive reality in America?
2: Well, because people like bad news. People... I shouldn't say they like bad news. They buy bad news. We live in a world in which the media is in the business of trying to attract clicks and attention. It's a dying business. And so the only way they can do it is by trying to convince Americans that every single hour of our life is a greater catastrophe than the last hour. Breaking news. Today we are going to die. an hour later. Breaking news! Breaking news! The monster is at the door. An hour later. Breaking news! Breaking news! Godzilla is here. And this is, so, now, that does not mean that there aren't challenges to the average American. There are. Food prices are too high. You walk into a fast food restaurant today, a McDonald's, right? It's a very common American experience. And damn it, the food prices are too high. To buy a Big Mac and a soda and fries today is not what it used to be, a very reasonably priced endeavor. It's expensive. It's too high. But that doesn't deny the many, many, many things you said about the strength of the American economy, particularly when you compare it to other parts of the world. You know, people who complain about America have their language and their little stories and songs, and some of the things are true and some are exaggerated. But then I say to them, really fascinating, where else would you like to go or live?
1: Yeah, it's expensive here to live, but it's much more expensive to live in other nations against we benchmark. And much more
2: also
1: expensive.
2: And the quality of life that, you know, our power does not go out in most American cities every month. In many, try living in Europe, right? This summer, they had a great heat wave, right? 90% of people in England, 90 have no air conditioning. That means even if you're an affluent person in England, let's say you're living in London, you're an affluent person, 90%. Now, how would you like to live through a summer heat wave without air conditioning?
1: No.
2: I know lower middle class people in America who live in apartments that have air conditioning. So, you know, I think perspective is important. On the other hand, there is some validity too high. Gas prices are too damn high in California. I'll tell you right now, we got $6 gas prices. Now, why do we have $6 gas prices? Because our damn government in California puts on massive taxes and regulations. There isn't $6 gas prices in South Carolina.
1: No, not
2: there
1: here.
2: There isn't $6.
1: No.
2: Right. No. What are your gas prices, son?
1: I filled up my Chevy Blazer last night. I got to empty. The little buzzer came on. I pulled into a UDF store. It was $3.49 a gallon. Now,
2: okay, $3.49. $6.25 in California. Now, is that the fault of Donald Trump?
1: Absolutely.
2: No.
1: Absolutely. Absolutely. That's his fault. Oh, absolutely.
2: Right.
1: Absolutely.
2: Right.
1: He did that.
2: Yeah. And by the way, that is another good point you're making. People, for some sad, actually pathetic reason, become addicted to blaming, belittle and blaming people for their lot. Right?
1: Yeah.
2: This is a terrible American problem. It's a greater problem that we belittle and blame people for our destiny than it is that we pay too much at McDonald's.
1: No. And if
2: who
1: do we benchmark against? And whatever country you benchmark against, the poor in America live about the level of middle-class Europeans against whom we might benchmark. And the biggest health problem with poor Americans is obesity. It's not hunger.
2: Correct.
1: And so in California, when the average cost of gasoline across the country is like $4 a gallon or $4.50, it's only because you put into the mix the blue states that have $5 and $6 and $8 for diesel. But the media doesn't tell you the policies of the Democrat Party is what's driving high fuel prices. And if they completely take over, I'll be paying $6 a gallon in Ohio for gasoline, where right now I'm paying $3.49. And they want to get rid of fracking, get rid of coal, get rid of nuclear, and we live by windmills and by solar panels. And we can't do that But the media doesn't tell the truth, and I fear that people base their vote upon lies and perceptions instead of reality. You know what I'm saying?
2: I wish I could disagree with one word you said. Now, look, let's establish one thing very clearly. If you cannot figure out that most media in America, ABC, NBC, CBS, NPR, National Public Radio could be the worst, Associated Press, Reuters, if you can't figure out that all of these people, without exception, CNN, MSN Now, if you can't figure out that every single one of them has an agenda to help Democrats, to hurt Republicans, if you can't figure that out, you're too stupid to vote, in my opinion. You're just that dumb. Because it's true.
1: It's true.
2: Now, you may say it's good. You can say, well, that's wonderful. And that's fine. If you take that position, it's fine. But to say that the mainstream media in America, and I mean the New York Times, the LA Times, every single major newspaper, if you can't figure out 98% of the people working in the New York Times, 98% voted for Kamala Harris. Now, do you think that 98% of people who voted for Kamala Harris can produce a fair, independent newspaper?
1: No.
2: Do you believe that?
1: No. No. It's impossible. And I fear that objectively, this is the greatest economy in the world, the greatest economy in the history of the world. We don't recognize it. Garbage in, garbage out. So if we get garbage in, garbage comes out. And can imagine Kamala Harris and Tim Walz had won. Imagine that.
2: You can't imagine it. Whatever your darkest fears would be right now about that scenario, triple it. You can't. It is beyond imagining.
1: Jeez. So, well, you have Kamala Harris in California. You have that same philosophy. And I would assume, Bass is going to win the mayorship over the communist on her left. And so in California recognizes reality, or New York City. Right now, Kathy Hochul, the governor of New York's running around with a burqa and a hijab. And I'm thinking we're going to celebrate 9/11 with Kathy Hochul and Mamdani in charge of New York City, the financial capital of the world, and the governorship of New York. And they're sympathizing with radical leftists. Let's get on to your column, because I could spend all day with Michael Levine.
2: Sure.
1: You have a line in your column under the date of August 31st that says the following. This is about street food health hazards that the government in L.A. ignores. You say the following. The allegations reportedly include a dog eating meat from a vendor's bag before it was served, cockroaches crawling from a food truck, mice near open salsa, raw meat sitting unrefrigerated in the heat, and people urinating around cooking equipment. And there are hundreds of these so-called vendors, these food truck vendors serving food all over California. And you're saying, what world do I live in? Is it Bangladesh? And the LA County officials say they walk by as health hazards and they do nothing. Why?
2: Well, because we elect people like Karen Bass in blue cities. These are people, my friend, that most Fortune 500 CEOs, and I know some of them, most Fortune 500 CEOs wouldn't hire Karen Bass to manage a Walmart.
1: No.
2: Okay?
1: No.
2: They wouldn't hire her to be a greeter at a Walmart. These are incompetent people. They are DEI hires, if you will.
1: Sure.
2: Right?
1: Yeah.
2: Their primary attribute is the color of their skin and the fragrance of their smile. They have no competence whatever. I literally wouldn't hire. I wouldn't hire Karen Bass to manage a pizza parlor. She's incompetent. And then she gets into power, and who does she hire? Well, she hires all her cronies and her friends and her other DEI hires,
1: right.
2: And they can't run a bath. They can't run a bath, no less a city.
1: Brandon Johnson, Mamdani, Aftab, Pirovol, just name them.
2: That's right.
1: Completely incompetent. And I'm thinking, you get the government you deserve. And there was a guy, Spencer Pratt was running. He was somewhat competent. And by the time they finished counting the ballots 3 weeks later, guess what? He lost. Well, Michael Levine.
2: Isn't that fascinating? It is.
1: And I'm looking at this. Mm-hmm. And lastly, about a minute remaining, I saw this mother who was dropping her daughter off at USC, University of Southern California, which is a private, expensive university. And she drove through block after block after block on the streets and on the sidewalks, homeless encampments with open fires, public defecation, urination.
2: Correct.
1: And she says, right across the street from my private university are thousands of drunks and derelicts and drug abusers getting their drugs from the city government. And she says, what is this?
2: It's all accurate. 100% accurate. I've been there. I go downtown. It is, and it goes on, not for a block or two or three or four or ten. Goes on for miles. You look at it, you can't believe it. You think, no, this is not possible.
1: But it's not only possible, it's happening in front of
2: it exists.
1: And the cops drive by in their marked cars watching IV drug users, watching public fornication, urinating around
2: the food trucks,
1: and they do nothing, and Karen Bass is going to get reelected. She gets the message, it's okay. This is what the people want.
2: Karen Bass, as incompetent as she is, and I told you I wouldn't hire her to run a pizza parlor, is better than the idiot running against her, this socialist, insane person who wants to defund the police and abolish ICE. You cannot make it up. It's as if we're living through a Saturday Night Live skit.
1: Michael Levine, consulting.com. New book is Authentic PR. Michael, you're great at this. All we can do is keep, here in the red states, I'm in a blue city in a red state. At least when you have blue cities run by incompetent fools, you have a red governor saying you can't do that.
2: Correct.
1: When you're in a blue city in a blue state like Brandon Johnson in Chicago,
2: you're suicidal.
1: You're done.
2: You're living on the Titanic.
1: Michael, you're a great American. Once again, thanks for coming on the Bill Cunningham Show. We're sounding the alarm, and hopefully people will listen. And Michael Levine, you're great. God bless you.
2: Thanks, Bill. Bye.
1: Let's continue. Bill Cunningham, the Great American, live with you every Sunday night.
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1: You may be aware when you were in Hollywood or somewhere, something bad happened to you. And my last guest is the one that people tune into, Michael Levine, to see what the heck's going on, how to use PR to some positive advantage. And I related to him, and you should know that there was a family that took their young daughter, 19-year-old girl, to be a freshman at USC, University of Southern Cal, and which is a private school costing about $75,000 a year. And in order to get there, they drove through block after block after block of homeless encampments, open-air fires, drug use, zombies walking around, zone out on the latest drug, and dogs being used as laboratory animals to see if the drugs are hot or not. That is California, the state thereof, in Los Angeles today. And sadly, it's obvious that Kim Bass is likely to win the next election over his communist opponent. And that's the society in which Michael Levine finds himself living in and around Los Angeles, which is quite sad. Coming up next is Todd Sheets. There's a column up on several places that talks about the death of Dolly Parton and how America should take a page from her whole book about how to conduct themselves and otherwise act. And Dolly Parton was a great American. So let's continue with more. Todd Sheets coming up. Line becomes available, 866-647-7337. Bill Cunningham, the great American, with you every Sunday night.
13: News Network update. I'm Elliot Goshman. With the ink still drying on a variety of maps showing Lake Ontario as Lake America, President Trump appears to be eyeing another name change. Here's Spencer Rain with the story.
14: President Trump is signaling interest in renaming New Mexico as New America. On Truth Social, there's an AI-generated video showing Trump dancing in front of a road sign showing the Mexico part of the state's name crossed out and replaced with America. Trump said, quote, many people suggested changing the name, and he described the potential move as more prestigious and beautiful for the state. But Democrat Governor Michelle Lujan Grisham responded on X, saying the name, quote, isn't up for debate. It's been ours since before the United States existed. She says the president wants to distract Americans from issues like soaring gas prices.
13: This is the Worldwide News Network.
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1: Dolly Parton and how that represents the best of the American experience. And I would, first of all, Todd, welcome again to the Bill Cunningham Show. But I would say, unlike almost every other media character I know, there was no one who could say negative things about Dolly Parton. And part of it was her desire not to be involved in active politics, as so many are. I kind of look what's happening in some country stars when they take a side against Donald Trump or in favor of Donald Trump. And I can recall Dolly Parton once stood next to Jane Fonda as Jane Fonda was ripping on Republicans, and she didn't say a darn word. And I think a whole lot of people would be better off in the media if they didn't do that. But tell the American people the essence of your column, Todd Sheets, with On Wealth and Progress at Substack, about the impact Dolly Parton had upon the American people.
22: Yeah, a couple of different things, Bill. And starting with the point that you just made, is she had this kind of natural brilliance and intelligence that enabled her to understand things like what you just mentioned. Other people have said it, like, you know, who understood this also, somebody like a Jay Leno. They say, why would I, put off half of my potential audience every night. And so Dolly knew to leave that stuff behind when she went up on stage, in addition to other elements about herself and her musical career, you know, that showed there was a very deep level of wisdom there. And one of the things I spoke about in that piece that you're talking about is, you know, obviously she had a great deal of impact on people, you know, from Eastern Tennessee, the mountains, that area of the world that she came from. She gave them hope. She gave them a sense of empowerment and seeing them themselves in a different light from the stereotypes that were typically imposed upon them. But I think unbeknownst to her, her impact went well beyond that. And that's why I told the story of this young artist named Shaboozy. His stage name is Shaboozy, who I just happened to read an article, a review of one of his new albums a couple weeks before Dolly died. And it was this great story of his father, Shaboozy's father, who was born and grew up in Nigeria, was a Nigerian farmer, came to America to get an education and to work hard to try and contribute and kind of experience the American dream, try and create a better life for his children than he could have, would have had in Nigeria or anywhere else in the world. And after coming here, he became a huge fan of country and Western music and Western movies. And so Shaboozy grew up listening to those songs and watching those movies. And as he got older and then became a musician himself, he went out, and at first he was kind of doing more hip-hop contemporary kind of stuff, but as time went on, he's gravitated towards doing a much more Western-themed kind of things that are very heavily influenced by Dolly. He's talked many times about how much of an impact his father's love of that music had on him. And he's also, much like Dolly, in terms of being gracious and thankful and humble about himself and the circumstances he was fortunate enough to be in, he's made a very big point out of letting people know how thankful he is to have been able to be raised in a country that creates these unbelievable opportunities for people of the humblest of circumstances, whether they're from the eastern mountains of Tennessee or from the Nigerian farmland. You know, there's no place that's ever created things like America. That's why they call it the American dream.
1: And Todd, I'm thinking about Eastern Tennessee when she was raised there. She was born in the 1940s, and it was dirt poor. It was a coat of many colors. Outside plumbing, her father worked, her mother worked, I think 11 or 12 kids. And if somebody could have said to Dolly Parton when you were like 10, 11 years old, living in abject poverty, which she did not know about, she was loved by her father, loved by her mother, had great relationships with brothers and sisters, that girl would change the world and teach millions and millions of children to read, that she would actually pay hundreds of millions of dollars in taxes. She would put together amusement parks to erupt economically eastern parts of Tennessee, which is dirt poor. And she led a life of Christianity with a Bible next to her, bed every night that she read passages from. And the idea that girl right there would die with maybe a half $1 billion in net worth, positively impact the lives of millions, allow millions of kids to read. I know here in the state of Ohio, Fran DeWine, who is the First Lady of Ohio, hooked up with Dolly to make sure that every public school kid once a month would get a book in the mail because of Dolly Parton. And on top of that, her film career and her writing career, and the fact that Dolly Parton stood down Elvis Presley and told Elvis Presley, Colonel Tom Parker, you can't have half the royalties to my great hit, I Will Always Love You. And she also told presidents she would not accept the Medal of Freedom because it might be perceived as political. So she spoke down to presidents and to Elvis Presley in his prime. That says something right there.
22: Yeah, it tells about her business acumen, her political brilliance. And, you know, this all goes back to me to, you know, what some people have called the not so common man or common woman in this case, coming from these circumstances. And it also talks about the importance of talking about empowering individuals as opposed to teaching them, you know, that they are victimized by their circumstances. And the only way that they can get, you know, lift up in the system is, oh, you know, elect me as a politician, and then I'll take money away from somebody else and give it to you to make your life incrementally better. Dolly showed the real way to making the whole system better and making the economic pie bigger is for people to work hard, to overcome the circumstances and limitations of their childhood, go out and become successful. As you do so, you contribute to the local economy, you contribute to the national economy by paying taxes, as you said, and you set examples for other people who don't think that they have those chances, but they look at Dolly and they say, geez, she was just a poor kid from Eastern Tennessee like I am. Maybe I can do something like that too. And that's the message we should be sending people instead of this victimization message that comes so often now.
1: You know, Todd Sheets, your articles at Subscribe. One other thing that comes to mind in what her life is and what she's done, things of that character, is the fact that there's publications in Europe and in Asia that talk about the brilliance of the American economy. They talk about it's incredible what America is doing now economically. From their perspective, their gasoline is $8 to $9 a gallon. They have inflation at 6, 7, 8%. China has inflation about 12%. In America, it's 3%. They talk about the economic manufacturing base in Europe, which is dissipating and almost doesn't exist anymore, as compared to America, where the economic base and the factory base, and we make things in America. In fact, over the next 1 to 3 years, there's going to be another $5 to $6 trillion dollars of companies like Mercedes-Benz and Toyota opening up more plants in America. They're saying the American economy is the envy of the world because of low unemployment. It's about 3.5 to 4%. We have 5 million jobs that are open, and we have 8 million Americans don't work. We have largely a shutdown southern border. And according from the European perspective, we have no part of the Green New Deal is dominating us today. In Europe, they don't have air conditioning. And in Europe, they don't have nukes. They don't have coal-fired power plants. They're going the wrong direction. And in America, our economy is the envy of the world. Now, if you would look at the way the media in this country pictures the American economy with 3% inflation, with full employment, you would think we would applaud what's happening. In fact, one other fact for you, Todd, is that in 2010, the EU and America had about the same GDP. 16 years later, our GDP is 35% larger than the EU. And it was thought that India and China would take us over by this point. They haven't done it. The American economy is a job-creating mechanism. We have the greatest universities and colleges in the world where others want to send their kids here to be educated. I look at all the positive things in America. We don't recognize any of it. In fact, looking to my left and right, I see CNN and others talking about how bad the economy is. Seen from other perspectives, it is the envy of the world. So what does the world see about our economy that our media does not, because garbage in, garbage out? If you're told repeatedly how bad the economy is, you might think the economy is bad when the opposite is true. Can you smell what I'm cooking?
22: Yeah, absolutely. This is one of the great tragedies of what's happened here, is that the mainstream media, a good part of the cultural institutions, Hollywood and that kind of thing in the country, and much of the university system, which I agree with you, it used to be, you know, the flagship of the world. This is where everybody wanted their kids to come. Now Americans are starting to doubt the value of a college education, right? Because it all depends on what you teach them and at what cost. And unfortunately, what they've been teaching for the last couple of generations is the same message, you know, that you were just talking about. It's dominated by left-wing professors who don't like capitalism for whatever reason. I think a lot of it has to do with the jealousy of people that they see becoming significantly more financially successful than they are. And they don't like that. That's why they talk about equality all the time. But they're trying to move us to become a socialist country and overthrow the values which created all of the historic and amazing things that you were talking about here. And the other incredible thing about this is we have roughly doubled Europe's growth rate over the last 10 or 15 years
1: or so.
22: Even with that, we are still growing significantly below the level that we should be. If you go back to the Reagan boom that was kicked off in the early 80s and extended through the 90s, you know, with the help of Clinton on a couple of issues, including fiscal responsibility, we should be growing at 3.5% or so. And if we were experiencing those kind of growth rates, you know, there would be so much opportunity here that nobody would have a chance to look down on it. And the only reason that we're not experiencing those is because of a series of government mistakes and this misleading education that for the last 25 years, with the exception of Trump 1.0, has been steering the economy in this socialist direction of more and more government involvement, which chokes off individual initiative and all the things like we were talking about with Dolly in the business world that creates this growth and the opportunity.
1: Todd Sheets at Substack. My good friend Thomas Sowell, who is on my Mount Rushmore of conservatism, said about 25 years ago, he could not have conceived, he said, America turning toward socialism or communism. He said, quote, if the rich are rich because they keep the poor poor, then countries packed with billionaires should be packed with misery in the poor. He went on to say the U.S. has more billionaires and millionaires than Africa and the Middle East combined, and America's poor still live better than most people in those other regions. So in theory, it fails the data. Wealth is created. It is not piled upon the rich stolen from the poor. So he makes the point that when the Elon Musks of this world come to America, he's an African-American from South Africa. He came here almost penniless, and within about 25 years, he might be worth $1 trillion. But in the process, he pays every year over $100 billion in taxes. He creates at least 150,000 jobs, created thousands of personal millionaires. But instead of saying to Elon Musk, guess what? You are the American dream. Look at what you've done with your life. The Democrats, the socialists, and the communists want to tear him down and say how he has failed while government has succeeded. If the rich are rich because they keep the poor poor, countries packed with millionaires should be packed with misery. The opposite is true. In fact, America's poor suffer from obesity more than malnutrition, and America's poor lives at about the middle class level in Europe. And so no matter by any standard you employ, what America has done the past 15 to 20 years is incredible, despite being held back by government. And lastly, you have a great column at Substack about why Medicare for All is a bad, bad idea. We have about 2 minutes remaining. Tell the American people why the cry of the leftists about Medicare for All makes no sense.
22: Yeah, absolutely. It's because, first and foremost, nobody's talking about how to pay for it. Total government expenditures are around $7 trillion, and Medicare for All would cost $3 to $4 trillion. You cannot tax the billionaires. They don't make enough money even if you took all of it to pay for them. And in fact, if you took the taxes all the way down to people making over $187,000, you'd have to triple their taxes to pay for it. And if you did that, you'd tank the economy, which nobody is willing to do. So you can't pay for it. The second thing is it will reduce quality of care. In Great Britain, a new physician makes about one-third of what they make in America. And so the way I put it in the piece, recent piece was, imagine going in to see your physician and starting the conversation by saying, hey, I've got a plan to cut your salary by two-thirds. Now I'd like to talk to you about that pain in my chest and imagine how things are going to go from there. It will affect quality of care. And third, it will hinder in the same way new drug development and all the development of the new drugs that largely come out of America, you know, that have made life so much better for so many people. We're curing cancer. We're helping people with weight and body issues and all those kinds of things.
1: Because of the profit motive. The profit motive is critical to have the best and the brightest enter medicine. Todd Sheets, once again, thank you. Your stuff is at Substack. Medicare is on track to add $85 trillion to the national debt by 2056. We can't afford it. It would hurt care and hurt those it would intend to help. Todd Sheets, you're a great American. Once again, thanks for coming on the Bill Cunningham Show, and Todd will do it again. Thank you very much.
22: Great to be with you, Bill.
1: God bless you. Let's continue with more. Bill Cunningham, the Great American, live with you every Sunday night.

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12: Americans that work who support the other 200 million Americans. And if you're working today, I want to tip my cap to you and say thank you. And the best thing you can do is follow the prescription of many Republicans who simply say work and don't let government support you. That's somehow one of the great legacies of Donald Trump. And if Marco Rubio or J.D. Vance wins in 28, it will continue that the cut down on the illegal use of government benefits when it's illegally obtained, such as Medicare and Medicaid fraud. And for those of us that work for a living and pay quarterly estimates and pay taxes, we want our tax dollars used wisely and not poorly. Plus, we continue to reverberate from the hung jury in Massachusetts with Lindsey Clancy. We spoke about that about 2.5-3 hours ago. And now that's a terrible sign for American females and American mothers that somehow that there's large numbers, hundreds of women protesting the fact that Lindsey Clancy was not found not guilty. There'll be many, many more copycats, and I have not followed that trial closely, as you know, because the subject matter is completely disgusting, that she would purposely kill Cora Clancy, age 5, Dawson, age 3, and Callan, age 8 months, because she claims to have some sort of mental difficulty, and she was told to do it. She had an orderly life up to that point. In fact, she was a delivery room nurse. She knew all about the process, and she decided to act upon fantasies and delusions that exists, fortunately, only in her mind. But copycats, there was a mother in Illinois that did a similar thing to her three-year-old baby, and that is sick. Remember that politics is downstream from culture, and the culture right now is in serious, serious, serious difficulties. So I'll see you next Sunday night. Have a great Labor Day tomorrow. Bill Cunningham with you every Sunday night.
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3: News Network. I'm Elliot Goffman. This Friday marks 25 years since the deadliest terror attacks on U.S. soil. On September 11, 2001, nearly 3,000 firefighters, first responders, and civilians lost their lives when four commercial planes were hijacked. People on United Airlines Flight 93 learned their plane had been hijacked shortly after taking off from Newark. They chose to fight to save lives on the ground. 41-year-old passenger Edward Felt made the now famous 911 call reporting the hijacking. His brother Gordy called the passengers' courage inspirational.
4: 40 relative strangers that had to come together in a matter of 35 minutes. But in the moment when they needed to come together, they did. They overlooked their differences, and actually their differences made them stronger.
3: United Flight 93 crashed in a field near Shanksville, Pennsylvania. Picking up the pieces after a cargo jet crashes in Miami, News Nation's Kelly Beeson.
5: At least five people are dead, five more injured after an Amazon cargo plane crashed at Miami International Airport. Now, officials say this plane overshot the runway. Miami-Dade Fire Rescue says the Boeing 767 also crashed into multiple vehicles before catching fire.
3: Miami-Dade County Mayor Daniela Levine-Cava spoke about the victims.
6: My heart is with all of the families who were affected and to everyone who is grieving tonight. And we're also praying for the injured and for their families.
3: Sources say the jet may not have initially touched down until midway down the runway, causing it to run out of stopping distance. That will be part of the investigation. MIA now reopened to limited traffic, but not before hundreds of flights were diverted. The plane was resting on its belly at the northwest end of the airport. Retired air traffic controller Dave Riley says the NTSB will start investigating what happened fairly quickly.
7: The NTSB, usually within a week, they'll do a preliminary statement on the incident. Then they will provide zero conclusions. They'll just provide facts of what is known, which may or may not provide some clarity. And it usually takes about 12 months for the final report.
3: The jet was an Amazon Air cargo flight operated by 21 Air that overran the airport's 9,300-foot-long diagonal runway. Hurricane Lowell is expected to create extremely dangerous conditions, even as it's forecast to sidestep the major Hawaiian islands to the west. By Monday night, Governor Josh Green posting a video urging residents to take it seriously.
8: So Kauai and the southern part of the Big Island could get very heavy rain. So there are floods to be concerned about. So we'll be watching for that very carefully. Make sure everyone takes this seriously, especially on Kauai.
3: The storm had grown to Category 5 status at one point, but is now still a very dangerous Category 3. This is the Worldwide News Network.
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0: agenda. 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I'm Yana Derulis for the Worldwide News Network.
1: It's the first midterm convention put on by a major party in more than 40 years. The Republican midterm convention will be held in Dallas this Wednesday and Thursday. As News Nation's Tom Dempsey reports, it's all about motivating the base to come out and vote.
2: We recently learned through a Federal Election Commission filings that President Trump's super PAC donated $10 million to the campaign for Attorney General Ken Paxton in Texas. He faces a very big Senate race there. Democrats believe they can flip control of the Senate, and they believe they have a real shot in Texas. So that money went towards negative ads against Paxton's challenger, James Tallarico here. So a lot of people are going to be watching that race come November.
1: President Trump will headline both nights of the convention, giving a keynote speech on September 10th and delivering closing remarks on September 9th. Elliot Goshman, Worldwide News Network, New York.
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5: With Walter Sterling.

Look at that. Here we are in the middle of a three-day weekend. And if you're with me tonight, it means you have less than nothing to do. You don't have a job to go to. You're exhausted from the family that you traveled with this weekend. You're hoping that you won't have a hangover tomorrow. I appreciate all of this. Plus, it's a live radio show, which means you and I should talk, or else there's, like, really no show. Yes, you can call and we can talk. Plus, Kristen Cavallari's sex life doesn't get bigger than that. The other side of midnight.

0: midnight.
1: All right, there is Wyatt. Wyatt Sharp. Welcome to the other side of midnight, a known Canadian. There you are. Are you on the the Lake of America? Are you on that lake?
2: I am on what is and will always be Lake Ontario.
1: So you say. Now, Wyatt Sharp is a 17-year-old. He's about to be a senior in high school. He's put together a terrific, terrific YouTube channel called The Sharp Exchange. It is well done. It is professional. And I say that with slight reservation in my voice, because to fully admit it would be to admit the truth, which is it's better than anything on commercial radio. His presentation's more professional. His sources are more professional. It's really good. And Wyatt Sharp, I have a difficult and different kind of question for you tonight because of what this week is. And Wyatt, Wyatt can shed light on something that I've been wondering about for some time. When you were, no, not when you were, at what point did your parents or your school teach you about 9/11?
2: Yeah, I'm struggling to think back to it, to be honest. I think for the most part, growing up, because we're at the 25th anniversary this year, it has always been something that I think probably like grade six and beyond was something that got brought up. And I think that that's so important. If you think to like Pearl Harbor, for example, right now, I think a lot of people that are out there right now in the world, if you were to, you know, ask them about Pearl Harbor, for example, they would ask you about the date. Like, they have no idea what December 7th necessarily means. I think September 11th still has that meaning. And one of my big concerns is we can't have September 11th become like December the 7th, where it just gets forgotten about, right? And so that importance of just bringing it up and reminding people how heinous, how tragic that day was. I'm trying to put together a big show on, you know, my program about it. I'm in talks actually to have the former Canadian Prime Minister on that day, Jean Chrétien, join, because it is so important, especially for Gen Z, who is growing up in this social media era. They're seeing a lot of radicalized content on social media and just a lot of really, you know, horrible, horrible things that social media algorithms will put out there, even about things like 9/11, which I think people unanimously should be able to agree was a horrible and tragic day.
1: The difference between Pearl Harbor and September 11th in Washington, Pennsylvania, mm-hmm. and New York City, the big difference is that when I learned about Pearl Harbor, that was over there. There was an ocean between us. It was way long time ago, long before I was born. But more importantly, geographically, there was an incredible protection. That was over there. I could not come up with a mental image for myself as to what that looked like. I had no idea. And mm-hmm. this is very different. When September 11th happened, I was a year from being a father. My first child hadn't been born yet. But I thought about it pretty quickly, because on September 11th, what happened at the World Trade Center is an event that my children could walk to. Not a bus, not a subway. They could walk to it. That's a very different level of fear and vulnerability than anything I experienced at Pearl Harbor. I'm like, again, that was abstract, that was in comic books, but they could walk to September 11th. And I was wondering, even right when my kids were born, like, what do I tell them so that it doesn't strike them with terror? And so when you learned about it, how did you feel?
2: I think one of, just to set the stage, like one of the ways in which I have learned about September the 11th has been through different documentaries. One of the ones that I watched that really gave me a new sense of perspective on it was a documentary called Inside the President's War Room. It featured a number of different people who were working with George W. Bush and kind of took you along the day for the president, starting out at that elementary school in Florida and then going to the different bunkers and stuff and setting up secure lines of communication. And for me, the reason why I started to then feel that almost immediate connection is because some of the people in this documentary who were involved in kind of, you know, the president's day on 9/11, if you will, they are some of the same people that I've interviewed, like former White House Press Secretary Ari Fleischer is an example of this, talking to him and realizing he's a political analyst, but he also, you know, can speak to just the tragedy of this day. So for me, I think like when I first learned about it, it was actually, I was very lucky to be able to ask people directly who were, you know, had some type of, it had a big impact on them, right? Because they were on Air Force One, they were involved with the day kind of and how the president was operating on that day. And I do think that that is part of the concern, is that, to your point, right, like if 9/11 conversations start to, as you know, the decades go on, become less and less frequent, which unfortunately I think if you don't have these, you know, primary sources around in several decades from now to tell these stories, that's more likely, and the focus needs to be on making sure that we at least have, I think, some type of mechanism in place to make sure that, you know, 9/11 is never forgotten and that these types of stories about what happened on that tragic and heinous day can still be told and taught in classrooms in, you know, the coming decades as well.
1: Wyatt, how did you feel about it?
2: I mean, obviously, just you can't really comprehend how something like that would happen. I think for me, as someone who has always had a very curious mind, and as someone who has always wanted to go into journalism, my immediate thought process was obviously about, you know, the tragedy that victims and their family members would have endured as a result of that. But my thought process also went to, obviously, the first responders, the journalists who were there on that day. And I thought to myself, I want to be a journalist. That means covering tragedy like this. So obviously, I felt, you know, devastated learning about this. But it really is about understanding that it's not about my feelings. It's about the feelings of the people who were there on that day, who lost family members, whose, you know, viewpoint on the world have, you know, been changed so drastically because of what happened on that day. And I mean, frankly, I think now part of my feelings on this are shaped by how day-to-day life has changed. And I think for me, being 17 years old, I have not known a pre-9/11 America or a pre-9/11 world. It's always been a normal thing.
1: Wyatt, who told you about it? Do you remember who told you about it?
2: I'm assuming it was my parents, but to be honest with you, I don't quite recall.
1: No, that's okay. I was always curious about it. I was so worried that because they had, my children had no geographic protection from that event, they would quickly realize, oh my God, how close that was. And they processed it. I have a 14, 20, and 23-year-old. How they processed it is really interesting and counterintuitive to what I would have thought. They needed to see it. They needed to go to the World Trade Center. They needed to go to that museum and the fountains and the reflection pool. They needed to see it. And then they knew that two of my friends were murdered that day, and they looked for their names, and they took the mm-hmm. pictures of their names engraved, and that's how they processed it. That's how they needed to see it, and that helped with the scale and the size. It's just and there's no right answer. You know, there's no right answer. It wasn't supposed to happen. That's why there's no right answer. No, that isn't supposed to happen. All right, my friend, what else, what other, by the way, I have to explain something, which I believe to Matt, for the first half hour on Sunday morning, Monday morning, I can't talk. I don't know what it is, but I think it's because for the 2 days before I'm on the air, I don't talk at all. There's a rule, like I shut my bedroom door, I hide under the covers for 2 days, and then I pour a tremendous amount of coffee. It's kicking in right now, but I appreciate your patience, Wyatt. I do. What other reports do we have tonight, Wyatt?
2: Yeah, so right now, obviously on Tuesday, we are getting ready for the tariff deadline between Canada and the United States, and we've been talking a lot about trade on the show. I think young people in particular, in my generation, I was actually just before I joined you here on the radio, one of my good friends, his name is Caden, remarkably supportive in everything that I do, but he's staying up late to listen to this. So the reason I bring him up is because, you know, we've had a lot of conversations even about how young people are viewing the Canada-U.S. relationship right now, and the fact that they've been taught in school how we're each other's biggest trading partner, how we are each other's longest-standing ally. And so I do think young people are a little bit frustrated. But anyways, with this tariff deadline that's coming up on Tuesday, the reason that I bring that up is because I do think that it's going to have a really big impact on states like Michigan and how different Republican candidates, the Republican candidate running, and his name is Mike Rogers, and he's defending these tariffs, but people in Michigan, the polls show it's, they're not very popular amongst Michigan voters. And so I just think that kind of dynamic is really interesting. Someone who feels like they have to defend what the White House is doing, put up against voters who aren't super fond of what they're doing, and young people in particular, you know, polls have shown are not very supportive of these tariffs. But at the same time, you do have some young people who are kind of buying into the president's rhetoric that, you know, they're going to help put America first. So, you know, I guess take with that what you want.
1: Any other news?
2: Yeah, so in Canada right now, we've talked a lot about Western separatism, and like you and I have in previous segments on the show, we're actually coming up on a referendum vote on whether or not Alberta should basically, it's kind of confusing, it's basically whether or not we should have a referendum is what this vote is going to be. So Albertans are going to go to the polls and they're going to declare yes or no as to whether or not they would like to have a binding referendum on whether or not Alberta should separate from the rest of Canada. That's really interesting in the sense that Alberta is a, you know, the most conservative province in all of Canada. They are obviously aligned with us in a number of respects, but they do feel quite alienated by how the rest of Canada treats them. They feel as if their oil and gas sector is taken advantage of by the rest of Canada. And so you do have a pretty significant portion of the population in Alberta who is advocating for this type of, you know, separation. And you're also seeing, just to add to this, a lot of Republican states in the United States speaking out, saying in kind of a joking way, I think, but maybe there's some seriousness to it, saying, well, we'd love to have Alberta come and, you know, come and join the United States, because the president always makes the joke about Canada becoming the 51st state. Canada's way too liberal to become the 51st state, but Alberta on its own is not too liberal, and I think that's what the president means.
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9: Fear not, Dolly Parton fans. Even though Dolly is gone, there's still plenty to look forward to. A fully recorded song titled My Place in History will be released on her 100th birthday in January 2046. But if you don't want to wait that long, the Dolly Parton musical hits the stage on Broadway January 19th. And Tennessee Governor Bill Lee has announced plans to rename Nashville International Airport after the late great icon.
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12: Honolulu, Hawaii's capital, sits on the island of Oahu. Take a hike up Diamond Head. 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
17: Hi, I'm retired detective Vic Ferraro. And on tonight's episode of Confessions of a Retired Detective, what happens when three Japanese foreign exchange students en route to Yankee Stadium?

0: look at that. Huh. 25 past the hour, 25 past the hour. Ladies and gentlemen, five people were killed and several others were injured after an Amazon cargo plane overran a runway at Miami International Airport Sunday. Video captured the plane that crashed. During a press conference, Miami-Dade Sheriff Rosie Gordero said the Amazon plane crashed at 1:58 this afternoon after it overran a runway 30 minutes at the airport. Miami-Dade police, the mayor, said five people were taken to the hospital, three were critically injured, and two others hospitalized with severe injuries. It's more than that. It's more serious than that. Hold on a second. The Federal Aviation Administration said in a statement this afternoon that the plane overran the runway after landing at the airport around 2 p.m. The plane, a Boeing 767 cargo plane, departed from Puerto Rico and then crashed at Miami International Airport. I'll get you the more details. I don't know why it's... Anyway, you don't need to know that. What you need to know is that it was a horrible crash at about 2 p.m. on Sunday. We'll get the details. Five dead, five injured after Amazon cargo plane overran the runway at Miami International Paper. It was five dead, five injured, five dead, five injured. The car ran off of the runway. It went into the highway, it went into the interstate, and crushed two tractor trailers. Two of the people who were dead were truck drivers. The other three apparently were the airplanes, and we'll get more information for you. I will get that for you. What else did I want to talk about? What? I can't hear you, you know. You, what? Oh, I know. It's all right. But remember, I can never hear you unless you, like, yell. We have a very interesting intercom system. We're having nothing to do with the people who work here. It's a fluke of the intercom system that from the control room to me, in order for me to hear them, they need to be, like, really close to the mic, but they shouldn't need to have to do that. It's a whole challenge you don't need to know about or worry about. But I'm rattled by the Miami International Airport crash today. It's 2 p.m. 767 crashes, landing. It was landing on the runway, a clear day, no rain, no thunder, no trouble. They don't know why. Amazon plane, cargo filled from Puerto Rico to Miami International Paper. Like, wow. And think about this. It's such an incredible thing in our time. It's rare. There seems that there was a time when there were more airplane crashes, and now it seems to be much less. And in fact, it seems to be a very long time, and that's very good news. Walter Sterling, The Other Side of Midnight. At 800-848-9222. There's Mateus Boom Boom in Hollywood, Los Angeles. Welcome, Mateus. Welcome to our big show.
1: Well, thank you very much, Walter, and a very pleasant Labor Day Monday morning to you. I always, on Labor Day, like to thank all of the brothers and sisters in the various theatrical unions, the IATSE in particular, the International Alliance of Theatrical and Stage Employees, that make you and I look and sound the best we can in many situations when we have to work in union houses and union jobs. And so I'm very grateful to all of them for making movie theaters and legitimate theaters and television shows and motion pictures function the way they ought to. So I'm very grateful to them.
0: Do you owe them anything? Is that why you're going on about this?
1: No, these union people.
0: Are you very close with these union people? Are there late? Have you had trouble with the unions lately?
1: No, actually. But since you bring it up, I'll tell you a story. When I started as an exhibitor, I was, you know, very poor, and I couldn't refit this old theater. And I, instead of putting in modern projection equipment, I wanted to have the projection equipment the theater had when it opened in 1949.
0: My mistake. Sorry. Sorry.
1: So I thought, well, what did I do? And then the union projectionists, which was a division of the IATSE union, said, we're very intrigued that you're interested in putting in the old equipment because we have all these retired guys that haven't worked in years that only know how to operate that equipment. And so what that local did for me is they sent all their old-timers. They came down and they rehabbed everything in the booth. They painted the projection room, and they got it spick and span and running like a museum of an old projectionist, and then gave me a scale, a minimum call scale, that was like $6.75 an hour. I've never forgotten that. And so I always like to plug the union brothers and sisters, because management union arrangements have not always been rosy.
0: No.
1: Especially at time at contract and renegotiation times. But I have never forgotten the generosity of those guys and that particular business agent when I was struggling and trying to get started. And so ever since then, I've always tried to find a way to support those guys.
0: Absolutely. Good for you. And they don't forget that. Like, you show that gratitude. You demonstrate that they went out of their way for you. They never forget that.
1: No. And it has given me great... It has opened many doors for me in the show business that I am truly grateful for. But that's what I remember, of course, on Labor Day. And, of course, you've been talking earlier on the broadcast with Wyatt about the impact of 9/11. And I couldn't help but think, as you're talking about your kids who had to walk to be able to see that and to see those names to fully comprehend it. I think this is true, as we were making the reference to earlier, you were making the reference to Pearl Harbor, and he was talking about Pearl Harbor fading further and further away. Years ago, they used to sell all sorts of banners and signs and keychains that would say, "Remember Pearl Harbor," in the years after the war, for that very reason. And thinking about your kids looking at that to comprehend it, it reminds me so much of all of the people who will go to any of the concentration camp museums in Germany and in Europe, and then and only then some people fully realize the magnitude of the impact of that conflict and that particular aspect of the war, which most people just didn't want to believe or still deny existed. And I think seeing it in person, like your daughters very sharply and astutely managed to figure out as a way to process, is a way that is valuable for several people.
0: They made that decision. They were at a point in their life where they wanted to go see it. And of course, I said, of course you can go see it. But it was their decision. I think parents goof it, when it comes to something that big, to push a kid until they're ready. They'll be ready. Any event like that, any horrible situation like that, at some point in life they will get used to it. I'm sorry, not used to it, but prepared for it, where they're able to contextualize it. If they went too soon, they wouldn't be able to make any sense of it, and it would have no value. But they were ready. They asked to go see it, and they went to see it, and they took pictures of it. They learned about it, and that was their readiness. But I was very curious. When my kids were in kindergarten, I said to the school, I said, how are you going to tell them? And they explained to me what they were going to do, because these are New York City kids. So how are they going to do it? They were about fifth or sixth grade. They said, we have found that fifth or sixth grade is the best time to do it. We will tell them a little bit about it, and then the next year we'll a little more about it. They had given a tremendous amount of thought to this event.
1: Well, I remember working at a 1000 Water in Lincoln City, Oregon, KBCH, and I had done the late shift on the 10th, and I'd gone home, and I was sleeping, and then all of a sudden the phone rang, the news director at the station, who then saying that the AP wire machine was going bananas with five bells on it, because there was still an AP wire machine there.
0: Yeah.
1: And could I come into this? Come in. And I was just waking up, and they were reporting about the first plane. I turned on the TV quickly while I was putting clothes, and that's when I saw the second plane come in on live television. And I'll tell you something. That was, I just sat there with my jaw dropped, and it took me a while to collect myself to get out the door into the radio station.
0: There's no way to prepare for it. It was a horrendous day. Everybody lost somebody. Everybody knew somebody who was murdered that day. And it's nothing. And then, it's like what Wyatt said. He's worried that people will forget about it. Nobody who was alive that day will forget about it. His generation, people who were born after him, they may well forget about it. It may just be a calendar incident. And I don't mean that in a minimalist way. I mean that it's no way, if you weren't alive at that moment in time, to even begin to process it exactly the same way.
1: And just the little things I remember from that day, you know, trying to get on a phone and get some information, and no, there was no way to reach New York by telephone. No. You just couldn't do it.
0: What do you have to report to us about Hollywood today?
1: Oh, yes, that is what we talk about, you and I, on this program. So, and it's a great program. So glad to be here on the Red Apple Audio Networks. Busy week coming up in Hollywood. A lot of things I'm going to be seeing. We've got a new movie with Nicole Kidman and Sandra Bullock. It's Practical Magic 2, more witchery there. I'll be screening that tomorrow night. The Andrew Garfield movie, The Uprising, I'm going to see. I don't know much about it yet, but I'll know. We'll report about it this coming weekend on this station. Heart of the Beast with Brad Pitt and a dog, and I just hope the dog makes it. You know, if the dog's going to die, I just don't want to know now. Anyway, that's stuff that's coming up. But there's a movie that came out that was a little bit lackluster but had a few moments this last week. Blue Harbor Entertainment brought out something called American Summer, which was a really wholesome reflection of an ideal summer, told in flashback memories by Mikey, who's played by Steve Guttenberg. He sits on the front porch of his home recalling when he met the girl in his life and scored a spot on the baseball team, all during a time when his pop was an Army pop missing in action overseas. So in flashback, he's played by a young actor named Logan Gray, his first major picture. His girl Kelly by Mia Tallarico, and his coach is played by Cullen Moss. So no big stars, but adventures with friends, early job, and even being grounded by mom are all part of the story of this American summer that's recalled. And it's sort of a lot of nostalgia for days past compared to the present, which is not as rosy, of course, as the rose-colored past. Very languidly paced. The kid actors are believable as they play well off of each other. And Logan Gray is a beautiful young kid. I think he'll probably be a movie star. He's got some acting chops. It's definitely PG-rated stuff. And perhaps it won't be remembered past this movie season. But I really enjoyed American Summer. That's the name of the movie. And it's nice to see Steve Guttenberg and Christie Brinkley. Christie Brinkley appears in the movie as the love interest to the boy in present day. So I don't know if Huntley and Brinkley would have reported on that, but young Christie, who's not as young as she was when she was on the cover of every magazine in the world, is still quite radiant and very charming.
0: Now, Steve Guttenberg, do you think he just retired for 20 years because he made so much money that he didn't have to work?
1: You know, I don't know, but in the 80s he was pretty omnipresent. I think that my favorite movie he made was a movie called Cocoon years ago, which was a fun picture. But, he's a capable actor. But, yeah, you haven't heard or seen much from Steve Guttenberg in a while, have you?
0: Well, maybe he just decided, you know what, I've made $50 million. I don't have to work, so I'm not going to work, which would have been a very wise move because then we'd start wondering where he is. Now, what about this Roadrunner movie? How's that doing?
1: Well, yes, let's talk about the box office. We like to do that. You know, he did very well last week. This week it slipped back into third place, and The Odyssey slipped forward into second place. And this is likely because many theaters across the country are advertising, this is your last chance to see it on film before it goes away. So there's been a big push to get the people who just didn't get out of their seats to go see it, or they couldn't because there were so many seats sold out in advance, to see the theaters that are showing the actual film print. So I think that push got The Odyssey a little higher. So number one is still, of course, at $923 million in the U.S. and Canada, Spider-Man, Brand New Day. Odyssey's number two this last week, and it made $13 million over Coyote versus Acme, the movie you asked about, in third place now, $11 million this last week. By Any Means is a new Mark Wahlberg movie where he's involved with the mob, and he's the U.S. CIA tries to get him to help out in a special case. There was no press screening on that, so they probably didn't think the press would like it that much. That's usually what happens. They kind of bury it and don't make it available so that we don't say anything negative. I can't say anything about it because I haven't seen it, but that is in fourth place at $9.2 million. And the horror movie Insidious Out of the Further is in fifth place, making a total of $56 million thus far.
0: Now, I have to ask, did you see Sterling Point?
1: Well, in the 2 days since I last spoke to you, I have not yet had a chance. And I have an excuse. I'm actually in a movie. I'm in a very low-budget movie with a lot of bikini-clad girls.
0: Excellent.
1: Now, I thought,
0: do you have
1: great?
0: A title? Do you have a title for this? Or are you making this up?
1: No, I'm not making this up. It's called Bikini Theater. Bikini Theater. It's a story of this young girl and her crazy uncle that take over an old movie theater and turn it into, you know, a strip club, basically. And I play a news reporter from the local TV affiliate, and I interview these people one or two times during the movie about how successful they are. So I pretty much play a job that was not a real stretch for me, standing there with a microphone in front of a television camera. But there you go. So they shot the first sequences yesterday and the day before, and I have to go back for additional scenes on Thursday, being shot in the Bay Area. This is a low-budget movie. It'll never make it to the theaters, but it'll be on streamers probably. And it'll have girls in bikinis, so there's that.
0: It sounds like an award winner.
1: Well, there'll be several good reasons to see it.
0: Mateus Boom Boom from Hollywood, where do we find you on social media?
1: On Facebook, Walter, you can find me at Mateus Bumballs Hollywood. That's M-A-B. Let's try that one more time. I can't spell tonight. MATIASBOMBAL/S, Hollywood, just like the city. Mateus Bumballs Hollywood on Facebook.
0: Thank you very much for being on The Other Side of Midnight.

0: sorry. I'm just looking at him as you go, he's so masculine. And I'm like, no, he's not. I thought he was a lesbian this whole show. Remember at the beginning of the show when I was looking for a straight man? I looked at him and I went, nah.
1: What did you say? Yes. Yes, I know. I know. Hello. Now, let's see. There are a couple of things I wanted to share. Oh, listen. A couple days ago, I had on the owner-proprietor Baker of J.B. Bakery in Burlington, New Jersey. And I said, they have a recipe, and they have great recipes. They're simple recipes, really nice, easy-to-understand recipes. And I thought, well, let's see what happens. Just send me an email. I'll send you the recipe. Just wanted to get a context because I think one of the it's a very interesting industry I'm in. There are certain things that you and I really like to do I never hear about on the radio. I never freaking hear about it. People like to cook. People like to bake. People like to try simple recipes, new things. And here we are on a three-day weekend. This is a perfect time to try a new recipe, especially baked goods. And son of a gun, we got a lot of response. We got a lot of response from you asking for the recipe. I don't even remember what it was. I said, all right, well, let's have them on again.

0: Selena and Steve on the other side of midnight, welcome. Congratulations. It's a three-day weekend. What did you do wrong that you have to work tonight?
1: That's for sure. I am working. I actually just wrapped things up and all set for Labor Day. Today was very, very busy, but all set for Labor Day. And it's like the final countdown of the summer. Pretty much after today, after Labor Day, you're back to work, back to school, back to the grind. So enjoy it while you can.
0: Are there hot items to this time of year that, much less so the rest of the year, Labor Day weekend, a couple of items, baked goods that are particularly popular?
1: You know what's going great today? It was cheesecake went very well. I have a blueberry crumble donut. I just announced a peach crumble donut special for Labor Day. But you know what a lot of people do on Labor Day weekend is it's their last chance to get together with their families and friends, and they actually get birthday cakes. Right, right, right. But it's a chance to celebrate birthdays. So a lot of birthdays are happening this weekend, and that's their time to have a birthday and have a celebration and probably have a cookout, you know, along with everything else.
0: Did you ever think through why there's an abundance of birthdays this weekend?
1: Usually it's, it's September, so it's the winter months, right? Isn't that like a
0: period? New Year's Eve. New Year's Eve. 9 months, New Year's Eve.
1: So there's a lot happening on New Year's, that's for sure.
0: No. Steve, they get pregnant on New Year's Eve. 9 months later, ba-boom, it's Labor Day weekend. That's it. Is this revelation? This is a revelation to you, isn't it? You thought there may have been some tradition that none of us ever heard of before. Let's just order randomly a birthday cake, but I'm glad it's good for your business. I don't care. Selena with you tonight?
2: I am here, yes.
0: I care about you. Selena wants to be Miss New Jersey in the Miss America pageant. She is a pageant girl taking rehearsing questions, her talent, doing everything she needs to do to be a pageant girl. How's that going?
2: It's going great. Actually, today was Miss America. A new Miss America was crowned today. Miss Texas won Miss America. So, I know a lot of people like to watch it for fun, but if you're competing for Miss America, if you want to be Miss America, like me, I'm watching it, I'm studying it, and I'm seeing everybody's talent, and I'm listening to all the questions, and I'm thinking, well, what would I say to that question? So now I've got another year worth of Miss America footage to study.
0: What surprised you about this year's Miss America pageant? Anything you learned? Anything was new?
2: What surprised me was the onstage question portion. They do a hot topic in all the state competitions as well as the national competition where you don't know what the question's going to be about, obviously, because the whole point is can you think on your feet? So you get the microphone, and you turn around, you look at the screen, and it can be any word, from one word typically, about anything, any word at all. And typically it's like politics or something like that, and it's supposed to trip you up. But this year, obviously, it's the 250th anniversary for the country, so they had a lot of words that I thought were kind of maybe more simple, and maybe you could go, you know, you could talk about a lot more things, like I think it was freedom was one of them, and sort of, I thought, maybe it was low-ball answers or low-ball questions compared to years past where it was really political and maybe you had to walk on eggshells a little bit more. But everyone did a really good job. We had a really good class this year.
0: Would you have been stumped by the question that Miss Texas was asked? Do you remember the question she was asked?
2: I actually don't remember the question that she was asked for that round. And, you know, it's hard to say what you would do if you were on stage because...
0: Right. You don't know.
2: You don't know, and, you know, these girls have been there for a week. They've been competing. They're all tired. And, you know, you're up on stage, and you just have to say what comes to your mind. So you never really know what you're going to say, but I think I would do pretty well.
0: Of course you do pretty well. Next year you're going to get it. You have a year to prepare. You're going to have a year to enter the appropriate contests, and I believe you're going to win. Now, JB Bakery, Burlington, New Jersey, Steve, the baker, has a recipe for us. What is the recipe, Steve?
1: Banana split bliss.
0: Banana split bliss?
1: Banana split bliss. So this is cool and tropical dessert. So if any Midnight Misfits that have September birthdays, like I do, and I know you do too, Walter, so happy birthday to you as well.
0: Thank you.
1: This is your chance to make a birthday cake for your, you know, the September birthdays for Labor Day. 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It's a whipped cream with cream cheese filling as well, so all the fruit gets all mixed up in that. 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Try not to eat too many Nilla wafers. Use them for the crust, okay? Because those things are really tasty. The crust gets baked, but the other part doesn't. So you cream everything together, and you make layers. You put a nice smooth whipped cream on top. You top it off with a cherry. Now, I love cherries. Do you love cherries, Walter?
0: Cherries are my primary food.
1: Okay. So if you're like me and you want extra cherry, my pro baker tip for the banana split bliss cake is to chop up these cherries, right? Chop up those maraschino cherries. Chop them up and fold them into the whipped cream. So this way you get more cherry than you get instead of just getting one little cherry on top of the cake for each section piece of the cake, because it's sectioned off. You want to section it off for pieces. So instead of just putting one cherry on top of each piece, the whipped cream gets folded in with cherries, pieces. So that's my pro baker tip if you're the type of guy that likes extra cherry on your banana split bliss cake.
0: Steve,
1: how about that?
0: It sounds spectacular. Steve, JB Bakery, Burlington, New Jersey. Selena and Steve, thank you for being on the other side of midnight. If you would like that recipe, just send me an email, walter.sterling at WABC Radio, and I will send it to you right away. They're beautiful. They have nice graphics. They're easy to make. Steve the Baker, JB Bakery. The other side of midnight, Red Apple Audio Networks.
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4: 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And that's history.
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0: 296 people were delayed today at Miami International Airport because of a horrendous crash. Five people were killed. Several others were injured after the Amazon cargo plane overran the runway at Miami International Airport. During a press conference, Miami-Dade Sheriff Rosie Cordero Stutz said the Amazon cargo plane crashed at 2 p.m. after an overrun runway at the airport. Miami-Dade County Mayor said five people were taken to the hospital. Five people were killed, several others injured. The airplane landed on the highway on top of two tractor trailers. They don't know why yet. They don't know what happened. But an Amazon cargo plane crashed after overrunning the runway at Miami International Airport. At least five killed, five hospitalized, three critical, and two with less severe injuries. It was a flight going from Puerto Rico to Miami-Dade. It landed, like, if you see the pictures online, it landed straight down, pointing at the ground, sloping down. Deadly airplane crash. Walter Sterling and you at 800-848-9222. There's no way to not think about it and talk about it, and I think it's both are a good idea. We can pretend that we're not going to talk about September 11th and that we're not going to think about September 11th. But for those of us who were alive that day, this is permanent. This does not fade. If you found out about it after you were born, if it happened after you were born, then, no, sorry. If you think about it before you were born, if it happened before you were born, it can be more abstract. But if you were alive when this horrible event happened, this is in our soul. This is in our DNA. This is who we are. And I am just horrified when I hear anybody in our country try to minimize what this was, make it less important, make it about one ethnic group or another, because every ethnic group alive was in those targets. The Pentagon, World Trade Center, the plane that crashed into Pennsylvania, all citizens of the United States were affected by this. And I'm shocked that in the past month there have been more and more stories about different ethnic groups saying that wasn't that important, it wasn't that big a deal, to minimize its impact. No. The people who were murdered that day were guilty of going to work. They were guilty of going to work. And I lost two good friends, talked to everyday friends, and you probably did too. And not only were they guilty of going to work, but both of them died. These men were killed saving women, trying to get women out of that building. Fact. Trying to get women out of that building. One of them is a New York City Fire Department captain. The other was an executive at Car Futures. They were both murdered that day while trying to get women out of that building. And what else is interesting is that after 25 years, there are more and more people who are coming up with conspiracy theories. More and more people who are saying, well, wait a minute, there's a lot here that doesn't make sense, starting with our great president. And that

morning, he said, there's no way an airplane could have done that. Did you ever touch the steel in that building? Did you ever touch the glass in those buildings? There's no way an airplane could have flown into that and destroyed the building. And to this day, it is the only skyscrapers in the world that collapsed from an airplane hitting it, that collapsed from a fire.

0: 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And you, this is The Other Side of Midnight from the Red Apple Audio Network.
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2: I'm Elliot Goffman, an Amazon cargo plane barreled off a runway at Miami International Airport on Sunday, killing at least five people and injuring five others as it struck vehicles and was engulfed in flames. The aircraft overran the runway around 2 p.m. after arriving from San Juan, Puerto Rico, and plowed across a road used by warehouse workers and other businesses that surround the airport. Retired air traffic controller Dave Riley.
3: Some sources online are reporting that the landing was quite long. The touchdown was longer than normal, which may contribute to the inability to brake before the end of the runway, causing the overrun.
2: Five people were killed, three critically injured, and two others were hospitalized with less severe injuries. Miami officials said Sunday afternoon it was too soon to say whether the people who died were on board the plane or in the vehicles that the plane hit. The crash, which sent thick black smoke billowing into the sky, trapped the pilot and co-pilot in the cockpit and some occupants in cars, said the Miami-Dade Rescue Fire Chief Ray Jadala. The agency also said that crews had to extricate a person who was trapped under a vehicle. Hurricane Lowell is expected to create extremely dangerous conditions, even as it's forecast to sidestep the major Hawaiian islands to the west by Monday night. News Nation's Hannah Doba.
4: Lowell, now a Category 3 storm, is expected to remain a major hurricane with winds up to 125 miles per hour, leading to dangerous rip currents. Lowell is currently just under 600 miles south of Honolulu. It is expected to reach the islands late Monday night.
2: The storm had grown to Category 5 status at one point, but is now a still very dangerous Category 3. U.S. Energy Secretary Chris Wright says the U.S. has dramatically diminished Iran's ability to develop a nuke, and suggested that President Trump might just remain proactive about undermining Tehran's abilities rather than actively seeking a deal. Here's Wright speaking today on CBS's Face the Nation.
5: We are always open for a deal. That's President Trump's goal, is always to have a negotiated settlement and not use a military solution unless absolutely necessary.
2: The U.S. and Iran had cut a preliminary peace deal dubbed the Memorandum of Understanding that laid out a framework for negotiations over a full-fledged agreement. But that collapsed the following month, and the president has instead used the military to blockade ships entering and exiting Iran while working to get oil vessels through the Strait of Hormuz. And some posthumous honors for actor-director Rob Reiner at the Creative Emmy Awards. Reiner was awarded Outstanding Guest Actor in a Comedy Series for his performance as Albert in The Bear. This is the Worldwide News Network.
1: 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Here's Yana Derulis.
6: This is your travel report celebrating 250 years of America. Freedom 250. In 1620, the Mayflower landed at Plymouth Rock, and a nation took root. 400 years later, that story's still alive. Stroll Boston's brick streets, follow the Freedom Trail past Paul Revere's house, and let the old North Church bells ring overhead. Slurp a steaming bowl of clam chowder, and crack into a buttery lobster roll by the harbor. In 1663, King Charles II sent Rhode Island a letter unlike any other, granting full freedom of religion, a first in the colonial world. That very charter still rests in the State House in Providence. Wander Newport's cobblestone streets, sink your toes into the sands of Easton's Beach, dig into golden clam cakes and creamy clam chowder by the shore as the sun sets. This vacation, choose America. Yana Derulis for the Worldwide News Network.
2: In Indonesia, a volcano has erupted, disrupting flights to Jakarta's airport. Mount Anak Krakatau, that's located in the Sunda Strait, erupted early Sunday morning. Indonesian officials say it was showing signs of activity since Friday. Thousands of jet passengers are waiting while airspace around several airports in the region remain closed. Some passengers have been told they may not get out for five more days. Airborne ash from erupting volcanoes can damage jet

0: engines. So far, though, no injuries have been reported. And President Trump is threatening to hit Iran's heavily fortified underground nuclear site known as Pickaxe Mountain, retired U.S. Army Major General John King.
1: The Iranians really don't understand that the American forces will clearly and very strongly defend themselves if provoked.
0: Iran claims it has hit an unnamed U.S. military vessel, too. Elliot Gossman, Worldwide News Network, New York.
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0: I think I'm good now. I think I'm ready to challenge you today, Walter Sterling, the other side of midnight, on this magnificent Labor Day weekend. Oh my gosh, there's Dr. Salvin. Dr. Salvin in Los Angeles, welcome to the other side of midnight.
1: Hello, Walter. Thank you for having me back. Regarding the 9/11, death stays with me just like President Kennedy's assassination. It's one of those days that you, if you've been alive and lived through it, you just don't forget. And it was traumatic watching it on television. I can remember my mother calling up and saying, "We're under attack." And I said, "What are you talking about?" She said, "Turn on the TV." And I did. And one of my best friends was a stewardess and had flown. And for some reason, she didn't fly that day. And she was on one of those destinations. She would have been in the towers. I mean, it's just one of those fates, just like you losing people. I'm sorry. I think we all know somebody somewhere or 6 degrees of separation that was involved. It's horrible. It's traumatic. And it's something that a lot of people mock. And I'm watching some of the real negative comments online and what's going on with the politicians in your city. And it's horrible, and it should never be forgotten. It should always be honored. And on the flip side, with what's happening in Florida with the plane crash, you know I'm a plane crash survivor. And
0: No, Dr. Salvin, I did not know that. Would you please tell us about that? Please tell us about that.
1: Oh, I thought you knew. February 17th, 1981. I was on company business. I had flown from John Wayne Airport, which is Orange County, California, and went up to San Jose. I was doing some work with an insurance company. I did a lot of like OSHA-like work at the time, environmental health. And my partner and I were sampling medical equipment, an autoclave actually, for a chemical called ethylene oxide, which sterilizes equipment that the surgeons use in surgery. And we told these people, the staff, don't touch the autoclave door. They did, and then validated our sampling. So we went back to San Jose Airport early. Now, you might get chills, because when you get chills, it's because you know I'm telling the truth. We got to the coffee shop. I looked out at the airplane that was outside our window, and I said, "Doesn't it look like it's going to crack there?" Because I saw a fuselage or an exhaust settlement just beyond the body of the wing of the plane. It was a Boeing 737. And an hour and a half later, we crash landed to avoid collision with another plane taking off on the same runway. I still have a New York Times article that a friend of my mom's had mailed to us. We didn't have internet back then. And I had a, when I slid down the ramp, I panned the freeway. I panned where the paramedics were. I panned the buildings. And I turned around. I saw the plane on its belly on fire. What had happened is an engine was stripped. The landing gear was stripped. An engine fell off. The landing gear was stripped. And the plane had cracked in half exactly where I had the vision. I was out of my body. About 50 feet high for about 4 months. That's when I became psychic. That's when I became very spiritual. It was the changing. The PTSD from then is still part of me today. It doesn't go away. It's trauma. It took 6 years to fully recuperate enough where I could function. It's a terrible, terrible thing. Talking about it is one thing. Every time there's an accident somewhere in the world, it brings it all up. I fly a lot. As you know, I travel a lot. But every time I step on board, I tell a stewardess, I'm a crash survivor. I can hit a little bit of turbulence, and it all comes back. And there's times I can travel, and I'm fine without the white knuckles. It's something that doesn't leave. But yes, February 17th, 1981, changed my whole life. I was in the hospital for 4 days, 5 days, something like that. My book's coming out at the end of the year explaining it all, the whole journey. Yeah.
0: Well, it's horrible. I'm glad you've recovered enough to be able to write about it. Of course, when you get closer to that date, you're going to talk about it here. Let's talk about what happened today in Miami. How do you feel about what happened today in Miami?
1: Gosh, Walter.
0: Now, Let me just summarize. Five people died today. And the plane was landing. It overran the runway at the Miami airport. It had come from Puerto Rico. At the end of the runway, it jumped. It went onto the highway and landed on top of two tractor trailers.
1: Right, I saw that. It's, it's obvious, they're going to call it pilot error, of course. But until the FAA gets in and does the report, gets the black box and all of that, they may find it might have been mechanical. It could have been the wind. Who knows? We weren't there. The unfortunate part is the people who died. In my case, and even the New York Times called it the miracle flight, because the probability of all of us surviving, we had 109 on my plane, and I don't remember how many were on the plane on the same runway. All of us survived. Nobody died. This, when I hear of the mortalities and fatalities of people in plane crashes, I get grateful. I know there's a God in my life. I am here for a purpose, which is where my career opened up. But the people who are the victims of the injured are going to be the ones that I want to reach out to, because I know what they're facing, not just what the families are going to suffer, just like the girl from Times Square last week. When you have loss, however it happens. But the emotions that I felt, I go through each and every time there's an accident, a crash. It doesn't sit easily within me. It brings it all back, and then I think of all the people, the trauma, the teams, the psychology, the depression, the fear to go to sleep, the fear to get up, the anxiety. It's something you cannot explain unless you go through it. It's just one of those, it's worse than Disneyland. I mean, it's just something that changes your life forever. And when I heard it and saw the pictures online, and the freeway or the where they were, and you see the plane, how many tons does a plane weigh to break like that because of the impact? You know, it's just like, how did ours crack?
0: It was a cargo plane.
1: Yes, from Amazon.
0: Yeah, it was a cargo plane.
1: The
0: number of people who passed away were probably on the plane, and it was probably just the crew.
1: It was crew because there were no passengers. That's correct. And then there was people on the ground.
0: But the other thing that this time it might, and hopefully it wasn't cargo, it wasn't pilot error, because probably what they're going to find out is that it was caused by the fact that plane was 35 years old.
1: And that's why I said it could have been mechanical, it could have been the wind, it could have been something other than pilot error, or it could have had so much cargo, it could have been overweight. You don't know. We don't know anything yet.
0: All right. You and I are talking to Dr. Linda Salvin. Dr. Linda Salvin bringing us up to date on her feelings about the crash that took place today in Miami, because she went through it. Now, Dr. Salvin, what other stories do you have today? You always bring us a crazy story. Bring us
1: crazy
0: story.
1: Two.
0: Help us out.
1: I have two. A friend of mine in Houston, she's very big on conspiracies, and she sent me an email today asking me if I thought this was true. And I said, what is it? And she wanted to know if the mark of the beast in the EU and in Europe is real, about what's going on with the silent procedures and the United Nations. So I remembered something from a few years ago when all of that started to come around, which is called the Pact for the Future. But I did the research, and yes, the UN and 193 countries have come together to make pacts for the future, with the summit on the global digital compacting of what to do for the agenda. And there's that fear we're going to be marked with, if you say something wrong, you're going to be locked out of your bank account, you're not going to be able to get on a plane, you're not going to get on the subway, you can't drive, all these negative digital lockdowns, science, technology, innovations, all affected, youth, the future. But I went online and I asked and I looked, and as opposed to all this negativity and the mark of the beast, it's absolutely false. There's nothing. Supposedly this story hit this weekend that a brand new story came out that the mark of the beast is now legit, and it happened over the weekend. And I cannot find anything that proves this, and I was informed by the internet, but when I asked like Google and the AI, it says, no, it's entirely false. Neither the United Nations nor the European Union has passed any laws making the biblical mark of the beast legal. And it talks about how the...
0: Wait. It's an insane story. Who would have made such nonsense up? Who would have made it up? That's crazy talk. Do you have another story, Linda? Let's not waste any more time on that. Go ahead.
1: Yeah, I do. I don't want to offend anybody's sexual orientation. I don't want to offend people who...
0: Okay, so what's the story? We don't care.
1: There's a man interviewing a trans woman.
0: Yes.
1: And the trans woman is being interviewed, and she's there. She's adorable looking, and said she's got the biggest passion about becoming a mother. So the interviewer says, you can't become a mother because you are born male. Men don't get pregnant. And the way the woman looked, it was like she was shocked.
0: Yes, Linda, Dr. Linda Salvin. Yes, thank you very much for being on the other side of midnight. Yes, you say to people who are trans that they cannot actually have a child. They will be very concerned and very upset. The other side of midnight from the Red Apple Audio Networks. Good evening, I'm Walter Sterling. Now listen, when police searched the car of the man who assassinated a Minnesota lawmaker and her husband in their own home, they found a notebook inside. A handwritten list of 11 websites. Not weapon sites. Data brokers. People search sites. What do those people do? Well, they sell your home address for a couple of bucks. 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Just type in a name. There you are. 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

0: The reason conspiracy theories don't go away is because there's a lie at work. There have been many traumatic, important, significant events in your lifetime, and they settle, and that happened, and you move on. There are other events that do not settle. They do not calm down in our minds, in our hearts, in our souls. The reason for that is that there's a lie at work. Our brains are set up to not live in a lie. Once you and I know the truth about something, even if we hate it, if it's true, we can settle on it. We can go to sleep. We don't obsess about it. We don't have more questions to ask. That's the truth. Good or bad, that's what we have to live with. 9/11, there's a lie at work. Probably many. There are probably many lies at work.
1: 9/11, 15 of the 19 hijackers were Saudi Arabian. Okay? We went and invaded Iraq. Here's the other thing. All planes were grounded in America for 2 days. But you know who got to leave the country? 140 Saudi nationals. And you know what else is weird? Osama bin Laden's family was actually a part of that group of nationals. What's even weirder is George Bush Sr., who was an ex-president, was in a meeting with Osama bin Laden's brother at the Ritz-Carlton that morning. And what's crazier, right? We killed 1 million people in Iraq. For what? Like, we're looking for weapons of mass destruction, nuclear weapons. No, there were none. We just caused a civil war. And the best part is, literally as of like a week ago, we decided we're going to gift Saudi Arabia nuclear energy. I have no words.
0: Walter Sterling and you at 800-848-9222. It lurks in my mind, and I know it in yours, ladies and gentlemen. There's a lie at work about September 11th. John, welcome to the other side of midnight.
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2: I enjoy listening to your show because when I was a nocturnal youth, I used to watch the Milkman's Matinee on Channel 5 Metro Media movie and study the black and white movies. So you remind me of it. You have that kind of energy, and it's a very nice partner to have overnight. 9/11, I'm not so much into the conspiracies. I know that's kind of the way you're going, but I got to tell you, I'm you know, a lot of people need to realize that 343 firemen perished, 3,000 people perished. The firemen saved 20,000 people. I'm very closely affiliated with them and was very much involved. And today I was standing on my stoop in front of my building here on 10th Avenue, and the fire truck went by, Rescue 1, and these people were holding their ears like, oh, my God, I hate this noise. And I was looking at them like, you clueless, purple-haired mother you-know-what. Anyway, in this neighborhood that I live in, Walter, which is Hell's Kitchen, for the last 25 years, I go to a service every year at Rescue 1. Rescue 1 was one of the houses where they lost everyone. And they're the one with the war wagon. And that war wagon was literally a pancake that day. It was a pancake when they finally recovered it. And I begged people in this neighborhood to come out on that morning for 1 minute, 5 minutes, 2 minutes, briefly, just walk by, and they don't. And it amazes me. You know, and I know that we live in a world polarized, and everybody has political arguments, and they hate this one, and they hate that one. But that's a day, like you said, Walter, that every single one of us knows someone or knows a lot of people. I went to 75 funerals that year. 75. The sound of the bagpipes, it's unbelievable. And you know, it's interesting because the Greatest Generation, they never forgot Pearl Harbor. Remember the Pearl. And I went to Pearl Harbor. I took my mother there. We went. We were in honor. And it seems like not everyone, but too many people here. You know, I remember last year I was standing in front of this firehouse and people walk by and go, can you tell me what's going on? And why is everyone blocking the sidewalk? And I'm like, are you kidding me? I don't know. Maybe I'm getting old, or maybe I'm just observing what I'm observing, but this city needs to. I would love to implore the city through your airwaves to just on Friday morning go to a firehouse, go to a police precinct, talk to people in ambulances. These are the people that were running in when everyone was running out.
0: John, you're very specific in the number of firemen you knew.
2: Yes, sir.
0: I assume it was either a relative or you worked for the fire department?
2: No, I'm an actor, and I was on a series at that time called Third Watch, an NBC series, and I played the fire lieutenant. And I was on there for 2 years, and I was very, very closely affiliated with the firefighters because we had real firefighters that worked amongst us and consultants, and we did some incredible episodes prior to that and after that. And for me personally, when I was a little boy, my father always told me, wave to the firemen because they're your friends and they'll be there in the middle of the night when you need them. So when I was a kid, I wanted to be a fireman and an actor. I couldn't be a fireman because I had bad knees. I became an actor, and I got to portray the lieutenant, Lieutenant Johnson, on a show called Third Watch for 2 years. And art became life, and life became art, and very closely affiliated. I've got so many stories that are unbelievable, of that time. And it blows my mind, Walter, that not all people, but so many people just kind of forget. They just, you know, they're too busy. And you can't forget that because, God forbid, it could happen again. And I hope not, and I pray not.
0: Well, John, I agree with you. Now, what your dad did was right. And whenever I'm walking the street and we pass a firehouse and I'm with one of my kids, we stop and we talk to them. And if there are five of them, we talk to five firemen. If there are 10, we talk to 10 firemen. I make sure that my kids feel that respect that I have for them. And they do, to the point where my daughter, my youngest baby, she wants to work for the fire department.
2: Oh, wow. That's amazing.
0: She may decide to be a dispatcher. She may decide a number of different things. But that's, those quote, those are my guys, end quote. She calls them my guys. And she's
2: I tell you another quick little story?
0: Wait. I have to say, this is the other side of midnight, and I'm Walter Sterling on the Red Apple Audio Networks. But, John, I have a suggestion. Can I make a suggestion?
2: Of course, sir.
0: Because you have many, many stories, and we have 5 days this week.
2: Yes.
0: I would appreciate it between now and Friday if you'd call in every day and tell us a different story. Would you do that?
2: I will, sir.
0: All right, so John, when the phone gets answered, tell them you're the storyteller, and tomorrow night, anytime that's convenient for you, you're going to call in and tell us another story. Is that fair?
2: I will, sir, and I thank you, and I enjoy your program, and you do an incredible job. You're fair, and you're interesting, and you keep all of us at night, us misfits, as you say.
0: Well, we don't fit in, John. We just don't fit in.
2: No, we're broken toys. But that's okay.
0: That's okay, buddy. That's who we are. Thanks for the call. Thank you. We'll talk tomorrow night. 800-848-9222. Rich, welcome to the other side of midnight. Hi.
3: Yeah, hi, Walt. I've been involved with a few people I was doing a roof in Lyndhurst, and a friend of mine, garage roof, and the lady kind of said somebody hit the tower. So I go to Marion Oval in Lyndhurst. We used to go sleigh riding down this hill. I had one of those disposable cameras. I took a picture. I still have it. So time goes on. Back when I just moved into the town, a friend of mine, Tommy's father, was mugged and killed in the Larenport Authority. Never came home. The family kept their home. I found out later that my father, I was in good hands, worked for a company, and they kept their home. A woman across the street from us, her husband died, had a heart attack in the tunnel. They kept their home. He had life insurance. Now, a customer of mine, a person died in Canton Fitzgerald, and they had. I gave a price for a roof years ago. I didn't get the job, but I had to fix the door repair, the soffits by the deck. They have a party for the 2-year-old boy. He was 1 year old when the father died of Canton Fitzgerald. So I come up with a price, two days worth of work, about $800. I go to the guy's office. He goes, don't give this bill to her. Give it, that was her sister-in-law, daughter-in-law. Give it to me. He says, come on, she's a widow. You're kidding me? He paid me what he feels like. Okay. A couple years later, I see a big carriage house garage in the back built, three-car garage, brand new car. She got remarried again. We also had a benefit at the local Elks Club for the woman, 50-50 raffles. A lot of people went. I see the woman downtown, my town, say hello to her, like she didn't even know me, okay? Now, I got this 9/11 fund. A lot of people got money, took vacations, story about women getting breast augmentations, getting remarried again, having fun. And I'm the guy, the poor roofer, who's got to give concedence to the woman whose husband died of Ken Fitzgerald, and he had to take it out of my end, and they're all doing pretty good. And I had to pay for that because somebody's ever. And my father, my mother one time got a phone call from a widow thanking my father for selling them a life insurance policy. And they kept their home, and their kids went to college and everything. So my father did more for anybody than the priest down the street and a lot of other people. But the guy, Tommy, whose father got mugged, coming home from work, never came home. I don't know if they had GoFundMe pages then or a separate fund for something like that. But if you have a big job in New York City with six figures, you should have yourself a nice insurance policy.
0: Thank you very much. Thank you. Thank you for the call. It was tricky to follow, but I got the message, which was that there were apparently people who took advantage of life insurance policies, charity funds, fund drives for people who suffered through 9/11. And if they did take advantage of that, I'm not worried, because karma never forgets. 800-848-9222, 800-848-9222. Joaquin, welcome to the other side of midnight. Hi.
4: Good morning, Walter. I hope, sir, I kept that coveted place of being the most annoying caller. You know what? My oldest son, Brian, is actually an assistant fire chief at a volunteer fire company out here in Pennsylvania. He was only in his 20s, actually, when they did that, and they wanted to make him fire chief, and he said he didn't want it, you know? But 9/11 is just fraught with all kinds of things that, you know, in 1945, Obama crashes into the Empire State Building, okay? Now, it wasn't as big as these airplanes that crashed into, you know, the Twin Towers. But still, it crashed into the Empire State Building. It didn't take the building down, you know? And the other thing, too, is that most people assume that jet fuel is highly flammable. No, it's combustible, because jet fuel is basically similar to diesel and to home heating oil, you know? So none of these things really make any sense whatsoever.
0: What doesn't make any sense?
4: Well, no, that when they talk about, like, the jet fuel, right, you know, going down the elevator shafts and things like that, jet fuel is just not as people just automatically assume that it's highly flammable, but it's not.
0: It's not.
4: It's combustible.
0: Right.
4: Yeah.
0: What are you saying, Joaquin? What's your point?
4: The point is that everything from that day, you know, there was the 2,500 engineers and architects, you know, that are disputing everything that went on. And allegedly there was thermite found, you know, in the steel beams and things like that. It just, yeah, those airplanes should never, like you said it, the airplanes should never been able to take those tires down. It's as simple as that.
0: Those airplanes, if they bump into the jetway while sitting at the airport, they have a huge dent in them, and they're taken out of commission for 6 months. Geese take down those airplanes. Geese have taken down those airplanes. In fact, 2 weeks ago, it took them down. They're made out of aluminum foil. They're made to be as light as possible. You were at the World Trade Center. You've been at the World Trade Center. You remember that. That was the most incredibly strong construction imaginable. Those steel beams were as thick as could be. The windows were special and unique. No way that those airplanes could take that down. But more importantly, before or after, no steel frame building, no high rise has come down that way from a fire. It hasn't happened. There was something else going on, and that's why you and I can't stop thinking about it. Joaquin, do you have another point?
4: Yeah, you know what? It was a really weird day because that day I woke up, I was actually sleeping at a service plaza in Maine, and I went inside to the Burger King, and there it was on the TV. And after that happened, it was just, I was numb, you know? And then, of course, I wanted to get home, and there was no airplanes in the air. You know, I couldn't, the cell phone, my phone didn't work. I couldn't call my wife. You know, I couldn't do any of that stuff. And as I'm driving, you know, as I'm trying to drive home, all I see is just cop cars, you know, just going down the highway heading towards New York. You know, it was just the weirdest day that, you know, you can imagine.
0: It was the weirdest day you could imagine, Joaquin. Thank you very much for the call. 800-848-9222. 800-848-9222. We can't stop telling our story from September 11th, and I don't think we should. And when I was pulling together the show tonight, when I was thinking about what are we going to talk about tonight, which is a privilege, and I enjoy making this show, I had other topics, but this kept butting into my head. I'm like, this is the time. And it's come unusually early. Usually I was able to talk about it the day before, but for some reason, two things have happened this year. One of them terrifies me, and the other is more intellectual than not. The conspiracy theories have grown every year, and that's because there's a lie at work. And when there's a lie about anything, it does not settle down. It gets bigger. The lie gets bigger. We look for more ways to make it make sense. Every year we look for more ways to make it. If somebody said, this is actually what happened, or we've run every test and this is what's happened, it would stop. But it doesn't. It grows. Our suspicion, our feelings of mystery and conspiracy about 9/11, it grows every month. And tonight I went, no, I really have to talk about this. It won't go away. I can't compartmentalize it and talk about it later. And the other thing that I've started to hear and you've started to hear are many people from many parts of the world starting to say, we deserved it? Really? That Jews deserved it? Really? Nobody in the World Trade Center or the Pentagon was guilty of anything but going to work. That's it. We're not a communist country. We don't tell people where to go to work. We don't tell people when and where to work. We tell people to save your money, invest in the country, capitalism. We're not monolithic. Each of us is different, and each person on September 11th volunteered to be there, and they were murdered. Danielle, welcome to the other side of midnight with Walter Sterling at 800-848-9222. Hello, Danielle.
5: Hi, Walter. This is a topic that, like, really, like, gets to me because, like, I was actually on the phone with my father earlier, and I was trying to explain to him that steel can't melt at the temperature that jet fuel can burn. And jet fuel only burns between 5 to 10 minutes usually, and it only can burn up to, like, I think they say, like, 1,500 degrees. Now, steel will melt only at 25, like, steel will start to, like, actually melt at 2,500. And if, I don't know if you've ever seen the documentary. It's called 9/11, The New Pearl Harbor. It's a five-hour documentary, but it's very intense, and it goes through so many different aspects of, like, all the conspiracies and, like, all the things that just don't add up. And have you heard of the architectures and engineers for 9/11? A&E 9/11.org, I believe it is.
0: I'm afraid I have seen all of these.
5: Yeah, and, like, the fact that, like, it's, like, literally impossible for a building to fall like that. And plus, the only steel buildings that's ever fell from fire is World Trade Center 1, 2, and 7. And 7 didn't get hit by a plane. So, like, and the way it fell, it free fell. Like, there was a building in, I think, somewhere in China that burned for, like, 36 hours. And it did not fall. How come, like, how did the World Trade Center fall like that? And people are like, oh, because of the jet fuel, this and that. And
0: no, it's not the jet fuel.
5: People just don't have the logic. Yeah, it's not. It was definitely implosion. It was set up to explode. And people don't seem to want to, I think, like, they, because they believe the Fed swap, they believe the narrative that was told to them, because they believe the government, because they, why would the government do something like that? But the government had Operation Northwoods that they wanted to do back in during JFK, which was for them to actually go to cause chaos from Cuba, kill American citizens and blame it on Cuba so they could invade Cuba. And JFK didn't want to do it. So, like, this is, and they were going to, and they were going to hijack airplanes, and they were going to bomb buildings. So what they just carried out, Operation Northwoods, instead of back in the 60s, they carried it out in 2000 and 2001. And it just, people don't realize how malicious and I can't even think of the word right now, but like that the CIA and like the ones that, you know, that control all like the deep things, like they, how malicious they can, how like horrible they can be. Because they will kill their, they'll kill their own citizens for their own satisfaction and their own money.
0: But you, Danielle, do you hear what happened? Just now you went from 9/11 to JFK to the CIA in 1962, but that's because all of those stories you just touched on, there is a lie at work. That's why you can't stop thinking about JFK. That's why you can't stop thinking about the Bay of Pigs. That's why we can't stop thinking about anything the CIA has touched, because all of these are mixed in our head because they're not true. There's something there that we've not been told doesn't make sense. Because, Danielle, you're smart. Yeah. You're smart. You know about thousands of stories that, oh, yeah, I just remembered that, or I hadn't thought about that in years. And the reason we haven't thought about some things in years is because what we found out was true, and then it can settle, and we can move on. These are all things you touched on that are not true, where there's a lie at work, and we talk about it because it won't settle down. Danielle, thanks for calling The Other Side of Midnight at 800-848-9222. Steve in Manhattan, welcome to The Other Side of Midnight.
6: All right, Walter, and 9/11. I mean, do I have to tell these people when a 767 coming in at 500 miles an hour and hits a building? Let me ask the kindergarten kids, what's holding up the floors above when the steel beams get knocked out when that plane comes in there, right? And the fire, it doesn't have to melt the steel. All it has to do is make it soft. That's all it has to do. It has to soften it up. We saw that a couple of months ago in Manhattan when the steel beams started bending in those buildings. But anyway, from 9/11, I just want to say, they always comment about how we were together. I really believe by 9/11, the country was in shock. There might have been 10 people in the country who were not in shock. I was one of them. I went down there that night. I saw them towing out a demolished fire truck. I smelt that air down there. That air was contaminated, okay? And I'm the only person, I think, who pulled up in that time period and said, you need protection down there. If you're going to go down there, you need protection. And the thing also that fascinates me with anybody who would rule that what happened didn't happen, that some people try to do something with the government. And listen, why are you protecting Saudi Arabia for? Because then I think you have other own motives and stuff. If there was 15 hijackers from Saudi Arabia, why would you be protecting them? And you know what? You're on Rosie O'Donnell's side. You're on Omar's side because they don't believe what happened. They're deniers too. And I would say when you look at 9/11, what happened to those poor guys down there, I'll bring up everything. I remember it was in November, when they had, people didn't know they had gold and silver in the towers down in the basement vaults, right? And when that gold and silver was recovered, they told the firemen to get off those grounds, and those firemen said, yeah, we're not getting off the grounds, and they started arresting them. I'm the one who called talk radio and said, would you arrest Marita Iwa? You're not going to give me the airtime, right?
0: Well, Steve, I've had the privilege of hearing you tell this before, and you're right. You are right. But I want to go back to something you said, which has long since forgotten. If you went down there the way it smelled, it wasn't down there. It was the entire city smelled like that. The entire city smelled like that for probably 2 or 3 weeks. And I will never forget Christy Todd Whitman, former governor of New Jersey, head of the EPA, the person in charge of the air. She gets out there 2-3 days out saying the air is perfectly fine now. The air is perfectly fine. And she said that, and she said it once, and we never really heard from her again. And she's never been interviewed again. She won't talk about it again because she knows it wasn't true, or she quickly found out it wasn't true, probably was very embarrassed, always thought she was a fairly a woman of integrity, but oh my gosh, she had to go out there and lie, and I bet she knew it was a lie. I hope not, but it was all horrific. Thanks very much. 800-848-9222. 800-848-9222. You and I are talking about 9/11, and the reason we're talking about 9/11 because we just need to sometimes. I went to put together this show tonight with the usual wacky stuff, and I'm like, I'm not there tonight. Tonight, there it is, this Friday, September 11th, biggest event of our lifetime, most horrendous event of our lifetime, and after 25 years, not enough answers. And there's a lie. We have been lied to. If we hadn't been lied to, we would have been able to put it to rest. But each year, the conspiracy theories get bigger. Each year, the mysteries get bigger. And I want to know how you feel. 800-848-9222. Walter Sterling, The Other Side of Midnight.
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8: A new study at J.A. May Cardiology found that patients with atrial fibrillation can monitor their heart rhythm at home by using a smartphone before treatment. Researchers at the Karolinska Institute say the approach reduced last-minute procedure cancellations by nearly 95%. I'm Yana Derillis for the Worldwide News Network, New York.
7: 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Here's Jake Novak.
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0: It's 51 past the hour, 51 past the hour on The Other Side of Midnight. Good evening, good morning. This is the great shift, the late shift, the freak shift. You and I are talking about 9/11 because it won't stop eating our brains. Every year, the conspiracies get bigger, the theories get bigger. Why? Because there's a lie. If we had been told the truth about every piece of it, we wouldn't be talking about it. It wouldn't be eating us, but there it is. It continues to eat at us.
1: 9/11. 15 of the 19 hijackers were Saudi Arabian. Okay? We went and invaded Iraq. Here's the other thing. All planes were grounded in America for 2 days. But you know who got to leave the country? 140 Saudi nationals. And you know what else is weird? Osama bin Laden's family was actually a part of that group of nationals. What's even weirder is George Bush Sr., who was an ex-president, was in a meeting with Osama bin Laden's brother at the Ritz-Carlton that morning. And what's crazier, right? We killed 1 million people in Iraq. For what? Like, we're looking for weapons of mass destruction, nuclear weapons. No, there were none. We just caused a civil war. And the best part is, literally as of like a week ago, we decided we're going to gift Saudi Arabia nuclear energy. I have no words.
16: He told us the operatives had been instructed to ensure that the explosives went off at a point that was high enough to prevent people trapped above from escaping. He gave us information that helped uncover Al-Qaeda cell's efforts to obtain biological weapons. To ensure that the explosives went off at a point that was high enough to prevent people trapped above from escaping.
0: The explosives. That was a slip by President Bush explaining the confessions that got out of people at Guantanamo Bay, how valuable the confessions were, and they helped explain to us.
16: He told us the operatives had been instructed to ensure that the explosives went off at a point that was high enough to prevent people trapped above from escaping.
0: Billy, you're on the other side of midnight on the Red Apple Audio Networks. Hello, Billy. Hello, Billy. Hi, Billy.
17: Hello. Hi. Yeah, I think it's very irresponsible for you to come on and just troll for ratings by saying there's some kind of conspiracy going on here when these planes clearly brought these towers down.
0: In your opinion?
17: Yeah, in my opinion. There's no steel support for the floors in the inside of the World Trade Center. It was only on the outside. Okay, it became like a pancake effect. That's all that they needed.
0: That I understand, and that isn't where I said there was a conspiracy. What I said what I'm saying is that there is some lie at work. There's something about the events of that day before and after.
17: You just said that it's impossible for planes to hit the towers and cause that.
0: I said, in my opinion, like your opinion, that they bump into jetways and they're crushed. Geese take them down. That was an incredibly strong building, as you recall. And the first person to say that those planes could not have done it, the first person to say it, was the great builder of Manhattan, Donald Trump. He was the first one to say that on September 11th. He goes,
17: well, he's wrong.
0: Yes, he may be wrong in your mind, and it may turn out that he's wrong, but in my opinion, he's right. 800-848-9222, 800-848-9222. Brian in Chicago, welcome to the other side of midnight. Hi.
18: Hi, how you doing? It's Byron.
0: By the way, I have to say that my friends wrote Byron, but then I didn't put on my glasses, so I apologize.
18: That's okay. We all have problems as we get older, seeing. I know. I went there right after 9/11. My grandmother, she was a resident there for like 6 years. Anyway, we're from Chicago, but I was going there frequently. So, yeah, you know, over the years, as I was, you know, from a young boy. So I went there right after, and my grandmother said, oh, let's go downtown, not knowing that I was going to go to the site at that point. And went to the site and looked down, and they had a gate up at this point. I don't know how long after it was, but I looked down, and people don't understand that seeing it on TV is nothing like seeing it in person. People here don't have a clue. Because when I saw it, and I saw like a block long, and I saw the hole was like three stories down or more some places, I like freaked out. My grandmother goes, hey, the gate's up, because people are jumping over there to commit suicide, which they have a lot in New York going on. And so right after that, I think I was going back to the airport, and I started hearing stories when I got back to Chicago about Jesse Ventura. I don't know, a lot of people probably don't remember him, but he had a show on.
0: Right, and he you're right. And Byron, he made a whole industry out of this.
18: Yeah,
0: and it pretty much ruined his career.
18: Exactly. That's the point I'm getting it. I'm going to get into, because right after that, I got back here and I was watching the show, and I don't know how long the show was, not that much longer. And he specifically talked about, I remember when I got back here, he specifically talked about there's a firefighter that he met him. They met in a coffee shop. And he said he wasn't going to talk to him on the phone. He was going to talk to him in person. And he was going to tell him he was a firefighter there. And he was going to tell him about the black box, which they said they never found.
0: Did they ever find it, Byron? Did they ever find it?
18: This is what the guy said. When he went to talk to him about the black box, he told him that, yeah, they found the black box, and that he said he doesn't know anything else about it, but the black box was there, and whoever found it, the people who found it there.
0: 800-848-9222. The other side.
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0: 10 that were involved, 5 fatalities, 3 that are in critical condition that were transported to the trauma center, and another 2 that were transported to a local hospital.
1: That's Miami-Dade emergency personnel on the scene of a cargo jet crash. The plane, coming from San Juan, Puerto Rico, appeared by some accounts to have touched down too far into the runway and ended up overshooting the end. Striking several vehicles in the process, MIA reopened with limited service earlier tonight, but not before hundreds of flights were diverted to other regional airports. The Boeing 767 operating as 21 Air Flight 7598 for Amazon Prime Air remains on its belly at the airport's northwestern section. Miami-Dade County Mayor Daniela Levine Cava praised her team's quick response.
2: I want to thank all the first responders. Our fire rescue team was there within seconds of the crash. So we're deeply grateful for everything that they have done and always do.
1: Hurricane Lowell is expected to create extremely dangerous conditions even as it's forecast to sidestep the major Hawaiian islands to the west by tonight. News Nation's Hina Doba has this report.
3: Lowell, now a Category 3 storm, is expected to remain a major hurricane with winds up to 125 miles per hour, leading to dangerous rip currents. Lowell is currently just under 600 miles south of Honolulu. It is expected to reach the islands late Monday night.
1: The storm had grown to Category 5 status at one point, but is now a still very dangerous Category 3. An ugly moment on the campaign trail at a fair near Youngstown, Ohio. Police say an armed individual is now in custody after allegedly attacking Dr. Amy Acton, a physician and Democratic gubernatorial candidate. John Bosseri, a Democratic candidate for the House, says Acton was not harmed, but quickly sprang into action tending to the person that was shoved to the ground.
4: She did not get injured. She did not get pushed to the ground, but this happened right in front of her. So she was immediately on the spot, helping the individual who had fallen down to administer care and first aid to that person.
1: Authorities say Patrick Havis was charged with disorderly conduct and 2 counts of assault. Police say he was carrying a taser and 2 pistols. For his part, Bosseri called the incident the type of political violence that needs to be condemned. NFL Commissioner Roger Goodell is getting his Labor Day wish just ahead of Wednesday's season opener. The NFL owners are granting Goodell a 4-season extension. Goodell has quarterbacked the NFL since 2006 and has had his contract re-upped 5 times. The new deal will keep the 67-year-old Goodell on the job through 2030. This is the Worldwide News Network.
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1: In Indonesia, a volcano has erupted, disrupting flights at Jakarta's airport. Mount Anak Krakatau, located in the Sunda Strait, erupted early on Sunday morning. Indonesian officials say it was showing signs of activity since Friday. Thousands of jet passengers are waiting while airspace around several airports in the region remain closed. Some passengers have been told they may not get out for 5 more days. Airborne ash from erupting volcanoes can damage jet engines, and so far no injuries have been reported. And some posthumous honors for actor-director Rob Reiner at the Creative Emmy Awards. Reiner was awarded Outstanding Guest Actor in a Comedy Series for his performance as Albert in The Bear. This marks the late actor's 3rd Emmy, having racked up the first 2 for his role as Meathead in All in the Family in the 1970s. Reiner and his wife Michelle were fatally stabbed in their home back in December. Elliot Goshman, Worldwide News Network, New York.
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0: Midnight. All right, here's news out of Miami. A jumbo Amazon cargo jet overran the runway at Miami International Airport, killing at least five as it billowed smoke and barreled through vehicles on a nearby roadway. The wreck happened at 2 o'clock Sunday. Prime Air Flight 7598, a Boeing 767, operated by 21 Air, that's what it's called, was landing from Puerto Rico and careened off the runway before plowing into multiple cars and trucks, bursting into flames. Five people were confirmed dead, another five injured, including three in critical condition following the shocking crash. It remains unclear how many of the fatalities and injuries were spread between the plane's crew and people struck by the airplane. But the plane's two pilots appeared to have been among the injured, as they were reportedly taken to a nearby hospital, along with another three who were wounded. Footage from the terrifying crash showed the huge jet lurched on its side as fires raged and huge plumes of black smoke filled the sky, while passerbys looked on in horror. Oh my God! People were heard as the wreck burned in one clip, while others captured officials waving people away and emergency responders descending on the fiery scene. So as of now, five people were killed in a horrific plane crash, cargo plane, 767, Miami International Airport. 7 minutes past the hour, 7 minutes past the hour, live radio show on the Red Apple Audio Networks with Walter Sterling. You and I are talking about our feelings, our thoughts, and why thinking about September 11th doesn't go away. And I believe not only does it not go away because of how epic and horrible it was and how many people were murdered, but because there's something else going on. There's some lie at work. Our brains cannot settle on a lie. When you're having trouble falling asleep, it's because you're thinking about a lie. Either you're trying to predict the future, or you're trying to rewrite the past. Why doesn't she love me? Why doesn't he love me? What am I going to do about my kids? What if I did this? What if? What if? What if? That's what keeps us awake. Not a bad truth. Lies keep us awake. Jim, welcome to the other side of midnight at 800-848-9222. Hi, Jim.
1: Yes, thank you for having this show, for one thing, because it's very important that we understand what really happened. No jet hit the Pentagon. No jet went down in PA. No jet hit the towers. It was the gelatin crew who lived in the towers. They had a whole floor of the towers. They worked at night. There's videos of vans pulling up at night. They wired all three buildings. They called themselves the gelatin crew. If you know what gelatin is, it burns through steel. I've seen the steel in Poughkeepsie, New York, by the river in the park. There's a piece of the steel cut on a 45-degree angle, burned. There's no reason why it would be burned on a 45-degree angle. That's how you bring down buildings. That is the key to understanding the truth. And that's what I need to say. Nothing is true, what they told us. Nothing is true. And George Bush slipped when he said the explosive. There was also some kind of neutron bomb that pulverized everything to dust as it hit. The Richter scale did not register that amount of tonnage hitting the ground. It didn't, because it was pulverized.
0: Whoa. Never heard that before. Please say that again.
1: Well, everything was pulverized, and there should have been tons and tons of on the Richter scale. They checked and see where did it go? It went to dust. It was some kind of neutron bomb also. The gelatin crew is the key. There were Israeli art students, and they stayed there for 4 years. They had that tower. They wired all three buildings, and they brought it down. But also the fact that it turned to dust. There is nothing left. It was turned to dust. And that smell like you talked about, yes, it was in the city for, I was down there.
0: Weeks.
1: It was weeks, man. It was so eerie because you knew there were bodies in that dust.
0: Yes, you and I were breathing bodies that day. You're absolutely right. Yes, sir. Thank you for the call.
2: Sure that the explosives went off at a point that was high enough to prevent people trapped above from escaping. He gave us information that helped uncover Al-Qaeda cell's efforts to obtain biological weapons. To ensure that the explosives went off at a point that was high enough to prevent people trapped above from escape.
0: 800-848-9222. President Bush may have made a slip there in explaining that there were explosions.
3: What?
0: And that people above the explosions would not die, people below it would, may have made a mistake there. In my opinion, there's a lot that we haven't learned yet, and we should have learned it that week. The other thing, I've always bothered me about 9/11. Yes, I was in Manhattan. Yes, I lived there that day. It was a crime scene. Over 3,000 people, 3,000 New Yorkers were murdered for going to work. Should have been cordoned off, and every single piece of steel should have been available for study, exploration, explanation. Every theory should have been able to be investigated by the evidence that was lying on the ground. Instead, it was taken away. It was packed up as fast as they could get it out of there, as fast as they could put it on trucks and get it to Jersey. Josh, welcome to the other side of midnight. Hello, Josh. Hi. Hey, Josh. Hi.
4: Hi, Walter. Hey. I live just above Chambers Street, and I was a witness to some things. I don't really want to get into my theories about what happened, but I just want to talk about something that I saw that I've never seen reported concerning Building 7.
0: By all means, please go ahead. This is why we do this.
4: Okay, so I was in a loft building on the 8th floor, so it would be higher than a standard 8th floor, above Chambers Street looking down Greenwich Street. And we had binoculars, nice Nikon binoculars. And an entire floor in Building 7, when you look into the floor, because we were at the same level, because you had a view that you didn't have from the street, the flames were blue. They weren't like what you would expect, the yellow or the orange that you normally see in a building fire. They were blue, like a gas stove, like a bluish purple, all across, almost completely across one of the floors. And I don't understand what would cause it to burn like that. And it burned like that for a long time. That's probably maybe 10 or 11 o'clock in the morning. I'm not sure. And I just thought that was really strange. And it was
0: the only thing you and I know.
4: Fire.
0: Yeah, the only thing you and I know that burns blue flames, and Lord knows we're not chemists, is natural gas that you get in your stove.
4: Right.
0: And there could have easily been
4: natural those kind of flames.
0: Right. There could have easily been natural gas pipelines in that building. They could have easily been lit and burning.
4: But it was a wall of blue. It wasn't just like a taste, like it was a wall of blue
0: right
4: for most of the floor, all the way across several windows.
0: What do you think it was? What do you think it was?
4: I don't know. But like it's something in the infrastructure of the building, I guess. I mean, there's all kinds of rumors about there were generator backups in that building because it had other purposes, but I don't know about any of that. But I'd never seen a fire like that. I was surprised that no one ever brought that up. Because I could have been the only person that saw it. But
0: no, I'm sure you weren't the only
4: angle was.
0: Josh, thank you very much for the call. I'm sure that if we looked at video from that time, we would see exactly what you're talking about. I remember it was a strange fire because it did not seem to spread. It seemed to be in one spot, which would lend itself to being a fire generated by a gas pipeline. That would make sense. Steve, welcome to the other side of midnight with Walter Sterling. Hello, Steve.
5: Hey, Walter. Walter, I'm going to agree with that caller just before. All right, I've heard these conspiracy theories peddled for years only by callers to talk radio, and you're ignoring to me what's the biggest conspiracy about 9/11. They knew that night, by the night of September 11, 2001, exactly who the names and photographs of each of the hijackers, what planes they were on, that they were attached to Osama and the boys, where Osama and the guys were, all right? And the question is, why didn't they go get him that night instead of waiting 3 weeks like George Bush did to finally go and attack Afghanistan, keeping the country in peril? And I could speak from experience. People were watching planes landing and getting very scared. Go ahead. Do you have it? I know the answer. Do you know the answer to that? Why they waited?
0: The only thing you said that was incorrect is they had the Osama bin Laden photos up early afternoon. Those were being shown on TV early afternoons. He was the first suspect that they showed. They were damn sure who it was. And
5: yeah.
0: Clinton had said for years, that's our enemy.
5: Mm-hmm. You're
0: now,
5: right.
0: What did you want to say, sir?
5: The thing is this, and we know the answer to this. I think Dwight Eisenhower said it on the way out the door, beware the modern military-industrial complex. George W. Bush, Dick Cheney, Bill Clinton, Al Gore, they were in bed with defense contractors. Did they want to see a 9/11? No, that's not what I'm saying. But they clearly were getting intelligence reports. We knew that. The 9/11 report showed it. They were getting intelligence reports. There were potential terrorist cells in the United States who wanted to do those very things they did on 9/11. They did nothing about it. They did absolutely nothing about it. So to me, and by the way, I've only ever heard one caller to talk radio raise this. It's yours truly. I raised it to your colleague, Greg Kelly, all right? And Greg was a little, he said at first his reasoning was, well, George Bush wanted to wait to get military bases set up. But then he thought about it, and I give him credit. He came on later on in a later broadcast and said, yeah, we could have hit him that night. You're right. And instead, they kept the country in peril. I don't know if you remember that. You remember the aftermath? Every time.
0: We did nothing.
5: Huh?
0: We did nothing.
5: We did nothing. Thank you, sir. Thank you. And I was at a Giant game. All right, remember they postponed the Giant games. I'm going to give you the date. It would have been September 23rd, 2001. I was at the old Giant Stadium. I used to sit high up enough where I used to joke to people. I could see playing. I could wave to the people taking off out of the airports, right? But
0: right.
5: Out of my peripheral vision, I saw, I think at a Teterboro airport, a small plane. And I went, whoa, you know, I was riding in a, by the way, I'm not far from the place that you say you lived in New Jersey, all right? I was riding down the main road
0: in
5: my town.
0: No, I lived at 20th Street and 3rd. I lived across from the police academy, which is where Giuliani was holed up during the event, after the event. That's where he stayed safe.
5: In Jersey, I live very close to where you said you grew up in New Jersey.
0: Maple.
5: You grew up. Yeah, exactly.
0: Yeah.
5: All right. Okay. So I'm riding down a major road there. This is the Saturday after, and a plane was coming in for a landing at Newark Airport. Traffic came to a stop. People were scared. The thing that would have put the country at ease is if he'd have went in that night, just like I'm saying, and bombed the hell out Osama and al-Qaeda, taking the Taliban out. And I know what you're thinking. Well, you know, they live like 6th century throwbacks anyway. Maybe some good Afghanis would have come out of the dust and rubble, run that country, and we could have spared ourselves a war and 2,500 American troops. All right, as well as it would have given George Bush no reason to take us into Iraq, which we now know was an unnecessary war. So I'm as you can tell, I get very hot about this because I think it was so mishandled. I think they had good reason to here's another conspiracy, if you want a conspiracy theory. They shut down all the major arteries going from Jersey into New York, do you recall?
0: Yes.
5: Right.
0: They shut down the bridges and the tunnels and all of those arteries. And I agree with everything you just said. We should have attacked them the next day. Walter Sterling, The Other Side of Midnight on the Red Apple Audio Networks.
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17: Hey, Walter. On tonight's episode of Confessions of a Retired Detective, I'd like to talk about the time I ran into 3 foreign exchange students. It was the early 90s, and my partner and I were celebrating on a Friday afternoon after winning a burglary case that had gone to trial. While we're in there, these 3 Japanese students walk into the bar, and they're confused, and they don't know where they are, so bartenders kind of pointed them over to us, and we were trying to help them out. We were able to get, their English was terrible, and what we were able to get out of them was they were Japanese exchange students from Colombia, and they wanted to go to a Yankee game, and they got off on the wrong stop at the other end of the Bronx. So my partner and I were like, you know what? It's Friday. Let's go to the Yankee game with them. So we threw these 3 Japanese students in the back of my Nissan Sentra. We're coming down the Major Deegan Expressway, and they're fascinated with the abandoned, burned-out buildings, and they want us to give us a tour of them. We're like, no, we're not doing that. We find a parking spot by Yankee Stadium, and as we're walking to the stadium, I'm pointing out syringes and crack pipes, and these guys are eating it up, taking photos of everything. So as we got closer to the stadium, I found a Yankee Stadium cop directing traffic, and I asked him if he had any scalper's tickets. And he's looking at me with the Japanese exchange students. He goes, at first I thought you were internal affairs. He says, but then when I saw Mo, Larry, and Curly, I figured there's no way this could be a setup. So I wound up getting 2 scalper tickets off of him to go with the Japanese students' tickets. We get into the stadium, and we're watching the game, and our money was no good. These guys were throwing yen around like the world was going to end tomorrow. And they were buying us beer. And I couldn't believe it for how thin these guys were, how they could hold their liquor. So probably about the 7th inning, I get up to go to the men's room with one of the guys. And we're in the men's room, and I'm starting to see that things are deteriorating, and he's starting to get a little drunk. So I come out of the men's room first. I'm waiting for him. The next thing I know, he comes running out of the men's room like a torpedo and crashes into a beer guy and knocks the guy and his beer all over the floor. So the guy is obviously upset. He starts yelling at us, and he tells us to wait right here while he gets his supervisor to account for all this spilled beer. I said, yeah, sure, no problem. As soon as he turned his back, I grabbed the Japanese student and ran back to our seats. When I get to our seats, there's a crowd over us, and the other 2 guys started throwing up, and the stadium guys were like, you gotta go. So we got them out of Yankee Stadium, we drove them down to Columbia, and all the guy kept, he insisted he wanted my name and address, he wanted to write me, so I gave him the address to the precinct. I never thought nothing of it. About 2 months later, I got a package from Japan with all this Japanese baseball memorabilia that I still have in my house to this day. So sometimes you can be nice to somebody and they'll return the favor. For more behind-the-scenes NYPD stories, be sure to check out my new book, NYPD, Behind the Blue Wall of Silence, available on Amazon. I'm retired detective turned author Vic Ferrari with Walter Sterling on the other side of midnight.
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0: The reason you know there's something very unusual about the 9/11 reporting and story and quote facts is that every single Midnight Misfit who has called tonight, every single one, has a different theory about what happened. That only happens when what we've been told is not complete and not true. Pieces may be true, facts may be mixed in there, a lot of theory. There have been other big events in our lifetime, big events, that we don't think twice about. Oh, that is what happened, it's clear. We don't think about it again. We don't rewrite it every time we think about it. But every time we think about September 11th, the story changes in our head. It's like a magic record. The story changes every time we play it. That's how I know there's a big piece we haven't been told. Penny, welcome to the other side of midnight at 800-848-9222. Hello, Penny.
19: Hello. Thank you for having this time of remembrance. My mom and dad were in a nursing home on 9/11, and they remember Pearl Harbor. They were young adults when that happened, and I felt like I had to let them know what had happened. So when I got there, they were sitting together in the TV room, and I pulled up a chair to sit in front of them, and my dad took one look at me. He said, "Penny, what has happened?" They thought something happened to me. And I said, "You know, Mom and Dad, the United States has been attacked." And they both started to cry, and they were holding hands, and it broke my heart.
0: May I ask how old your parents were when that happened?
19: They were, what, Pearl Harbor? Or
0: no, when on 9/11. On 9/11.
19: Yeah, they were. Yeah, they were in their 80s on 9/11.
0: And they found out from you.
19: Right. I wanted to be the one to have to tell them.
0: That's a very tough job for a child to do.
19: Yes, it was.
0: And I'm sorry you had to do that. Since then, do you believe the story we're told about what happened, why it happened? Do you believe that story, Penny?
19: Not really. I hear so much, I don't know what to believe. It's very confusing.
0: It is very confusing. I'm really glad you told us about your parents, and I'm glad you gave us the privilege of hearing your emotion about it. Puts it in very clear perspective as to what happened that day, and I thank you for the call, and thanks for listening, Penny. 800-848-9222. I lost two talk-to-everyday friends. I lost New York City Fire Department Captain Patrick Brown. Patrick Brown was one of those firemen that other firemen wanted to be. They wanted to be in his firehouse. People got in line. They signed up for months, years ahead to be in his firehouse. And then Jim Paul, who was an executive at Car Futures, and both of these were, there's no other way to say it, these were real guys. These were like, these were guys you wanted your daughters to date. These were guys could you take care of my kids for a couple hours? You wouldn't even think twice. These were gentlemen, and they were brave, and they were strong, and they died saving the lives of women, getting women out of there. Others have testified to that. Others have told stories about their bravery. Fire Captain Patrick Brown and James Paul of Car Futures, a Chicagoan, the youngest member of the Chicago Mercantile Exchange. He wrote a book that was totally his personality. Jim Paul wrote a book called What I Learned Losing $1 Million. He lost $1 million before he was 30. And he explained how that sort of shaped his business life. But I had never read the book. He had given it to me, but I had never read it. And on September 12th or 13th, I sat there with his book, and I let it fall open to wherever I was supposed to see. And this was his autobiography. And the chapter it opened to was The Stages of Grief and what he learned losing $1 million and how he applied it to the death of a friend or the death of a family member, those stages of grief that people go through when somebody dies. And there it was. That's what I was going through for him, and that's what I needed to see, the stages of grief that I was going to go through upon his... It's 31 minutes past the hour, 31 minutes past the hour. I'm Walter Sterling. This is The Other Side of Midnight on the Red Apple Audio Networks.
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0: Mary Jane, welcome to The Other Side of Midnight. Mary Jane, hi.
20: Thank you. I had to get up out of bed and call because I worked at the Catholic school in Flushing. There were four lunch mothers watching the kids at lunchtime, and this one boy, Sergio Villanueva, he died. I was coming home from work, and the church had a big mass, and I says, what's going on? And they said, for the fireman. They showed me his picture. Oh, my God, I felt so bad. And I had pictures of him in the cafeteria. And I didn't know where his mother lived. And his brother was Channel 5 for a short period as a weather one. And I called up and I explained. They got him on the phone. I mailed the pictures with my daughter's name and number. The mother called up. She says, when I got that, I cried so much. She says, please thank your daughter so much. And, you know, they were all good kids, but you got to know them for years. They had no schoolyard. So we were inside in bad weather and out, and that bothered me a lot. I still see his face there, Sergio, young guy.
0: I'm glad you told us about Sergio, Mary Jane. I'm glad you told us about Sergio because this is really what the story is. These were individuals who were murdered that day. These were individuals who were guilty of going to work. We could make it into a much bigger thing, a big conspiracy, but these people lost their lives for absolutely no reason. And why, right, Mary Jane? That's why we can't stop thinking about it, because there's no logic to it. None of the stories make sense. None of the follow-up makes sense. This was the worst day of our lifetime, and it should be. It should be something we feel crappy about. This is an appropriate response, in my opinion. All right, Mary Jane, thank you very much for listening.
20: Thank you for taking the call.
0: Oh, no. Thank you for the call at 800-848-9222. 800-848-9222. I have to tell you, as my friend, it is a very weird thing to thank a talk show host for taking a call. Talk show hosts are paid to take your call. It's not like a doctor who's also paid to take your call, but they never do. Not expected. The doctor actually called me back? You're kidding. Oh, my gosh. The one thing that every doctor gets wrong, and this didn't used to be the case. This is what every doctor's office gets wrong. You walk in and you're sick. You go up to the receptionist's desk, and the receptionist should not say the following. What insurance do you have? What? What insurance do you have? Hi, I'm about to pass out, or I can't see, or I can't hear, and all you want to know is how I'm going to pay. When you and I go to a fancy restaurant where price might be an issue, they don't greet you at the door and say, oh, we have a seat for you. By the way, how are you going to pay? That never happens. You and I don't go into a big furniture store and say, how are you going to pay before they convince you to buy that sofa? All of that happens first. The transaction happens first. And then at the very end, they say, how are you going to pay? Only doctors start with, what insurance do you have? What insurance do you have? It seems like a very unusual customer service process. John, welcome to The Other Side of Midnight. Hi, John.
21: Hello, sir. How are you?
0: Good to talk to you, John. What's up?
21: We spoke before. I was a first responder. I told you I had front row seats of the South Tower crashing in to the plane, and I'm also a structural engineer, and I worked there for 3 months.
0: John, I remember. Please tell us your stories again. This is the night to tell your stories, John.
21: All right. You will allow me to elaborate?
0: I encourage you to elaborate. It's the perfect night for it. Thank you.
21: Yeah, no, I just wish anybody that was there or in the neighborhood, please go get yourself checked out overall at the end of the day. So, the World Trade Center buildings, both of them, are exoskeleton systems. And inside, you had the elevators, which is cast-in-place concrete, and what they call either, some people call them angle iron, some people call them levers, you know, overall, because it was precast concrete when it was, you know, set in all aspects at the end of the day. So those, you know, when you blast, theoretically, it's not 500 pounds. It's actually, you know, 1.5 million pounds of, you know, structure coming through the building between jet fuel, weight, and everything else. At the end of the day, that, you know, tears everything away. The sprinkler systems, the spray-on fireproofing, all that. And you have all that jet fuel, especially only coming from Massachusetts, whatnot. I don't know how many gallons that was in the plane. I'm sorry, I don't have that, you know, knowledge in my head right now. But that lights up everything. Period. And then you got the furniture, you got the, you know, clothing, you got even the people become fuel at the end of the day. And I can't understand why people think, well, there's such a, no, it doesn't work that way. The angle irons weakened, there was no protection, and then just pancaked down. And then on top of the wall, Walter, I'm going to tell you one other thing. World 7, they couldn't put it out. It's called the chimney effect. In the old days, back in the days, you know, a real steam engine, hence the term coal engine, they sprayed water in the chimney stacks so it would draw up, because what happens when steam or water gets injected, it pulls up water, and what's that do? Creates steam, and it draws up more air so the engine works harder and faster at the end of the day. So I'm sorry, I lived it, I worked it, I've been there. And I don't want to hear any more nonsense of like, well, this happened, that happened. Like, before you know it, I'm sorry, sir. I don't want to be nonsense to the whole thing, but no.
0: John.
21: No.
0: John.
21: I lived the whole thing.
0: No.
21: I've been there.
0: John.
21: Sorry, sir.
0: No. Sorry, sir. We, the reason I'm doing this show is that I know who you are, I know your expertise, and I'm glad you've taken the opportunity to share your expertise, because I'm doing this show to hear all the facts we can possibly gather. Because up till now, all I've heard is a lot of conflicting stories, and I don't believe we've heard the whole story, or else all of this would calm down. I believe everything you're saying. I know your background. I understand the power of steam. I get it. But there's something else at work, John, or else we would have just said, oh, yeah, it was this, this, and this, and we'd be done.
21: I understand that, but somehow certain individuals are talking and speaking out of their hiney. At the end of the day.
0: That's never happened before, John. I never have people talked out of their hiney before. Thank you for the call, 800-848-9222. Hello, Annette. Welcome to the other side of midnight. Hi, Annette.
1: Hi, Walter. I wanted to comment about the conspiracy between our U.S. government and protecting the Crown Prince of Saudi Arabia. There are 10 families who were victims who did not take the payout. Everyone who accepted the millions had to sign paperwork that, one, they could not sue the United States government. Two, they could not sue...
0: Well, which families are you talking about? Which family?
1: I don't know the individual names.
0: No.
1: Out of the original 3,000,
0: who
1: the family
0: didn't
1: members
0: take...
1: of the murdered.
0: Oh, okay. Family members of murders, 10 didn't take it.
1: Right. And so you couldn't, everyone who took it couldn't sue the government or the airlines. And that was part of getting, you know, the payment. So only 10 said no because they want to sue the Saudi government and the Crown Prince. Now, it's over 20 years. Why isn't the U.S. government allowing this to go through, helping these families to hold Saudi Arabia responsible? And it's not 15 of the hijackers. It was 19 out of 21. So the woman who said a lot of, you know, the recorded piece, she's a little incorrect with the number. But my thing is, it's a cover-up by our government if you're not going to allow you and fight with U.S. citizens to go against a foreign government and get them in court, because then you have to have, legally, you're going to have everyone, you're going to be able to pull, subpoena people in our government, and they would have to testify. And they don't want that. Our government doesn't want that. So we're still protecting Saudi Arabia, and now that we're giving them nuclear weapons, is that a buy-off to keep their mouth shut about our government being complicit back in 2001? I don't know, but, you know, it's just really strange that that's the one government you're going to help.
0: I appreciate that, Annette, and I thank you for the call. 800-848-9222. You and I are talking about our feelings and our beliefs about what happened on September 11th. And the reason we're doing it is that every single caller has a different answer. Everyone from we're complicit with the Saudis, to it was our government that did it, to it was Israel that did it, to airplanes could do that, and airplanes couldn't do that, and it goes on and on and on. And the reason I say it's going on, and it doesn't settle, is there's a piece we don't know. Otherwise, we would go, oh, well, that's what it was. It was terrible. It was horrible. But A, B, C, D, this is how it stacked up. This is what happened. Nobody's saying that. That's the scariest part to me. That proves to me we don't really know what happened or why or who. Jim, welcome to the other side of midnight at 800-848-9222. Hello, Jim.
2: Walter, you're doing a great service. You want to know the scariest part, what you just mentioned?
0: Sir.
2: Is that the only thing that I know after being a firefighter for 12 years is from YouTube. I was alive during 9/11, but I was very young. So, like, some of the conspiracies that I've bought into has been from YouTube.
0: Well, what are some of the conspiracies you bought into, Mr. Fireman?
2: It's A to Z. What really made me want to call from a non-restricted number to your phone program, to your radio program on the great 720 this evening is I've called many times from a restricted number because, just protection. But I wanted to, what resonated with me was what you said about somebody comes into a hospital and the first thing they say is, how are you going to pay? And I witnessed that because I worked at a level one trauma center for about 5-6 years before becoming a firefighter. And I've watched registration ask them, and they're having, a crisis, how are you going to pay? And that's when I turned into firefighter. After that, I worked behavioral health. I worked level one trauma center. And then we started doing trainings, because we started hiring these people that didn't know 9/11. And these trainings dealt with watching YouTube videos, not propaganda YouTube videos, but first in YouTube videos of like dash cam videos of what these firefighters saw. And watching a first-in firefighter do a scene size-up of 9/11 is very powerful. And for them to kind of digest that and then want to go into the basement of a building that's on fire is powerful. So there's a lot to unpack there.
0: Key takeaway. Your key takeaway from what you just said.
2: Yes.
0: What is it?
2: Probably the last sentence I said.
0: That when firemen go into the burning building and they go into the basement of a burning building, it's very powerful. You bet it's very powerful. Those are the bravest people you and I know.
2: Yes, sir.
0: Jim, I'm glad you called. Well, you did. Now, were you a fireman?
2: Yes, sir.
0: Thank you. Thank you. 800-848-9222, 800-848-9222. You and I are talking about our feelings about 9/11, but it needs to be done because it validates how we feel and confirms my suspicion that there's a piece we don't have, or else we wouldn't be speculating. It's always speculating. Every call we took tonight has a different theory about what happened. That shouldn't be. That means we've been lied to. There's no other explanation. In the stream of logic, in the stream of conversation, in the stream of a debate, there's no logic to what we are saying. Everybody has a theory about what happened, and everybody's damn sure, which makes for really interesting radio. But it goes to the heart of our challenge as Americans. There's something we don't know. The way our country responded after the fact, okay, you're sure it's Osama bin Laden? We're going to start bombing now? And so we bombed Afghanistan? What? And I've never bought that theory. I've never bought that story about what happened that morning as to why there could those jets couldn't have been taken down, why there was no interception of those jets. Remember the story? Remember what we were told? Oh, our East Coast Air Force, our fighter planes on the East Coast, they were flying over the Atlantic Ocean on a test run. They were testing, they were doing war games. They were doing war games over the Atlantic Ocean. Seems to me, knowing nothing about the military and nothing about the Air Force, but it seems to me that if they were out over the Atlantic Ocean and they were already in the air and they were doing war games and they had that, those pilots had that frame of mind, I would feel that they were particularly good to intercept the jets. They were in a particularly good space, a good space to intercept the jets. How do you feel? 800-848-9222, 800-848-9222. I'm Walter Sterling. 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
23: Here's more traveling in America. 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

0: On September 11th, Red Apple Networks is sponsoring a big event on Friday. It's many celebrities, many people, including Governor Pataki, will be there. It's at Cipriani's. Beautiful event, great food. John Katsimatidis will be there. Margot Katsimatidis will be there. And we will commemorate 9/11 the way only this radio company can. Because one of the great things about the Katsimatidis is they are patriots. They are wired to the officials in our country that can bring this to life. And Cousin Brucey will be there.
1: What?
0: Yeah. And Joe Piscopo. And Cousin Brucey will be there. And other celebrities. It'll be a beautiful event. If you go to the 77WABC.com website, you can learn about it. And maybe you can join us. I will be there. But that's really unimportant compared to, let me look at the list, everybody else who's going to be there. It'll be a special day. It'll make us feel like patriots and New Yorkers, and it will commemorate the loss of our friends who were murdered that day in the right way. Jeffrey, welcome to the other side of midnight with Walter Sterling. Hello, Jeffrey.
2: Thank you for taking my call, sir. I used to work at 170 Broadway at Maiden Lane. I was coming down to work early when we started at 10 o'clock in the morning, when I saw the second plane hit. And we were standing at Greenwich Street and were watching the thing burn and burn and burn for an hour at the top. Then what happens was that there were flashes inside the building, or sort of light sources. There was a crackling sound in the air, and it came over the police handhelds and the fire handhelds right next to me. We have from search teams between the 20th and 30th floor, just where I was looking. We have explosions and collapses in the building, those exact words, and we're evacuating. Okay? Now, this is just, hundreds of people saw this. How can they lie and lie and say nothing happened here? That's the first thing. But no matter what you believe happened that day, there's another side to the coin of this. It's what happened afterwards, when they damn well knew how toxic that area was. Why? Because the U.S. Geologic Survey would flow their instruments from Golden, Colorado, where they make the beers, and, you know, and then what happens was that they put it around the site. So they knew their instruments are the best in the world, and they knew how toxic and how complexly toxic that burn was, and they told every, thank God it's Monday, yuppie, to come back to work. All right, they all ran back to work, even though the government knew that it was what was going to happen. I wore a four-element mask, optimized the dangers. I was there maybe an hour a day just to bring the checks to the bank, because there were burglaries in all the buildings around the pit. The burglars went crazy. Typical New York. There's 3,000 people dead, and it's an opportunity to steal everything in sight. And the thing which all the buildings have security problems, and you know.
0: Wait, Jeffrey. What does that mean? All of the buildings had security problems. What were the security problems?
2: That means that the buildings surrounding the World Trade Center. I knew people that worked in all those buildings. Okay, along Broadway, Dye Street, all those side streets. And those buildings had people entering the buildings. There were burglaries in those buildings. It was very well known. The cops were well known, knew this. All right? So the thing is that, but no, again, getting back to the central thing that I'm trying to say, after the incident, they knew how toxic it was, and they invited everybody to come back to work. And think now more people have died from the effects than died in the original incident. So what does that say to you about who's running things here?
0: I believed it at the time. At the time when Christy Todd Whitman said everything's fine, a day, 2 days, 3 days later, you and I could smell that air. We knew what that air was. We knew how toxic it was. We knew it was in those buildings, and we knew it was mixed with human remains. We were smelling.
2: Right.
0: We were smelling dead people, and we were smelling all of the material that was in those buildings and the destruction of those buildings. The place stank, and you could look and see it. All you had to do was look, and you could see that that was not good air. And it wasn't good air for at least 2 weeks. And yet they said, nothing to see here, nothing to worry about. And after Christy Todd Whitman made that first declaration, we really never heard from her again, because she either realized that she had been lied to, or she realized what she was saying and wanted nothing to do with it. We've never heard from her again after 9/11, and I believe she has carried a terrible burden herself. And I appreciate what you're saying, and it's the reason why you and I are doing this show. Because only real New Yorkers who were there could have witnessed what you saw, security issues, could have witnessed what you and I saw those days. Thank you very much for the call at 800-848-9222, 800-848-9222. It's a show tonight that has to be done. I was going to do a normal show, which is scurrilous at best. And I couldn't get past it. I'm like, wait a minute. This Friday is September 11th, and nothing has settled down. It seems like a day, 2 days ago, because after 25 years, there's too much left unsaid, too much left unproven. The first thing Donald Trump said on September 11th was, there's no way that those buildings could have been brought down by a jet plane. That's the first thing he said. A builder? A New York City builder who knew the city and knew what that was made out of? Whoa. All right, let's you and I talk. Red Apple Audio Networks, the other side of midnight.
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3: I'm Elliot Dochman. An Amazon cargo plane barreled off a runway at Miami International Airport yesterday, killing at least five people and injuring five others as it struck vehicles and was engulfed in flames. The aircraft overran the runway around 2 p.m. after arriving from San Juan, Puerto Rico, and plowed across a road used by warehouse workers and other businesses that surround the airport. Here's retired air traffic controller Dave Riley.
4: Some sources online

0: ability to brake before the end of the runway, causing the overrun.
1: Officials in Hawaii are urging residents to prepare for heavy rains and flooding as Hurricane Lowell, a major Category 3 storm, prompted forecasters to issue a tropical storm warning and a hurricane watch for two islands. The National Hurricane Center says Kauai and Niihau could experience tropical storm conditions late today. Lowell is forecast to skirt Hawaii to the west as it travels north. The Kauai Emergency Management Agency says residents should be prepared to stay home for several days. Rainfall could produce flash flooding and mudslides. Some areas of Hawaii's Big Island could get up to 12 inches of rain. U.S. Energy Secretary Chris Wright says the U.S. has dramatically diminished Iran's ability to develop a nuke and suggested that President Trump might just remain proactive about undermining Tehran's abilities rather than actively seeking a deal. Here's Wright speaking yesterday on CBS's Face the Nation.
2: We are always open for a deal. That's President Trump's goal, is always to have a negotiated settlement and not use a military solution unless absolutely necessary.
1: The U.S. and Iran had cut a preliminary peace deal dubbed the Memorandum of Understanding that laid out a framework for negotiations over a full-fledged agreement. But that collapsed the following month, and the president has instead used the military to blockade ships entering and exiting Iran while working to get oil vessels through the Strait of Hormuz. In Indonesia, the volcanic ash from eruptions at Mount Anak Krakatoa are forcing officials to close 7 airports for safety reasons. This passenger says the extended wait coupled with a lack of information is testing everyone's patience.
3: We are frustrated. We are tired. We've been here since yesterday. They kept delaying the plane for hours, and at 10 p.m. it got canceled.
1: In Ohio, there's been swift condemnation from both sides of the political aisle after police say an armed man appears to have lunged at Democratic gubernatorial candidate Amy Acton at a fair. Acton was not harmed, but others nearby were shoved to the ground. The suspect, Patrick Havis, is in custody, charged with disorderly conduct and 2 counts of assault. This is the Worldwide News Network.
4: 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Here's Yana Derillis.
5: This is your travel report celebrating 250 years of America. Freedom 250. Along the banks of the Potomac and Mount Vernon, George Washington built more than a home. He built a legacy. Walk the very grounds where our first president once strolled and hear the river breeze rustle through the century-old trees. Just down the road lies Virginia's historic triangle, alongside Williamsburg, Jamestown, the first permanent English settlement in 1607. Trace the full arc of American history in a single day. Savor warm pea soup or dig into flaky Chesapeake crab cakes by the coast. The town embodies history. Home of Independence Hall and the Declaration of Independence itself, Philadelphia is going all in for 2026, hosting the FIFA World Cup, MLB All-Star Game, and major exhibits like the Declaration's Journey. It's the epicenter of the whole celebration.
1: At least 10 people were killed and dozens injured when stored fireworks exploded during an evening mass in the Mexican community of Santa Maria Conchesda over the weekend. That's about 100 miles northwest of Mexico City. This parishioner relayed the horror and is heard here by way of interpreter.
6: Everything exploded. We saw it. All the people saw it because it was right next to where the priest was giving mass. So we all got scared.
1: The explosion damaged walls and carnival rides set up for the patron saint festival. Injured victims were transported to hospitals and clinics in nearby communities. It's not clear what led to the explosion of the fireworks. And NFL Commissioner Roger Goodell is getting his Labor Day wish.
7: We still have more work to do.
1: Just ahead of Wednesday's season opener, the NFL owners are granting Goodell a 4-season extension. Goodell has quarterbacked the NFL since 2006, and they've extended his job now through the 2030 season. Elliot Goshman, Worldwide News Network, New York.
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0: I'm James Parker, and this is Florida Story.
1: Thank you.
0: For our first Florida story, we go down to Melbourne, Florida. A Florida officer is off the job after the city's SWAT team raided the wrong house. According to reports, the SWAT team entered a home that was across the street from the one they were supposed to search. While the Florida SWAT team was in the wrong house, witnesses say men from the house they were supposed to search quickly loaded some things in a van and sped off. Florida man blames Google Maps. Boy, that's a solid start. Hold my beer. Orange County, Florida. Florida man accused of performing lewd acts near college campus. Well, the Florida twist on this one is this guy has been doing it since 2015, and he hasn't been caught. Now, this is an especially unique fetish. The guy hangs out in parking lots, and if he sees a pretty girl, he will get on the hood of the car until he's done. Florida, that is weird. All right, hold my beer. We go to a town called Wesley Chapel, Florida. Florida man hid camera inside roommate's bedroom. 24-year-old placed a camera in the attic at the home that he shared with a female roommate. They found the camera. They found the memory card that had him installing it on it. Genius move, Florida man. And the woman became suspicious when Florida man repeatedly flashed his private parts and left toys throughout the house. Worst roommate ever. All right, hold my beer. For our next Florida story, we go down to Sarasota. A brawl between two moms at a school bus stop lands both Florida moms in the hospital. Police say it started over an argument about parenting. Apparently, they've had arguments before. This time, one of them smacked the other one upside the head with the coffee mug. When the coffee mug shattered, other mom grabs a shard of ceramic, stabbed the other mom with it twice in the arm and once in the wrist and once in the back of the shoulder. Florida, where a school bus stop can quickly descend into the Lord of the Flies. Not from the kids, but from the moms. And this last one's especially fun. Hold my beer. Just listen to this.
2: Visitors at the St. Augustine Alligator Farm are trying to understand how and why this man, caught on camera, put himself between a croc and a hard place. He was in the enclosure for hours, and you can see him jumping into the water. When staffers showed up to the park this morning, they found a pair of shorts and Crocs, the kind you wear on your feet. They assumed it was part of a prank until they spotted blood and called police. I went through hours of video with park security, piecing together what happened over the time the man spent in the Nile crocodile exhibit. You can see the moment he was attacked by one of the 12-foot alligators biting his foot. Later, you can see the man writhing in pain and trying to make a daring escape by straddling a fence.
0: What is this, an Adam Sandler movie? Isn't this what happened in The Waterboy? He hung out in an alligator pit for 4 hours without dying. Florida man may be stupid, but he is lucky. It's a Florida miracle.
3: Hold my beer.
0: I'm James Parker. Florida Stories is a Spring Rock production on the Red Apple Audio Network.

0: Our congratulations to the morning men and morning women who are going to work right now, who listen to this show, because it's live on a three-day weekend. This is such an interesting day, the middle of a three-day weekend. It's either special for those of us, I was about to say those of us who are single. That's wishful thinking on my part. For single people, it's special because it's the middle of 3 days of silence. 3 days of peace, quiet, no one bothering us. Perfect for introverts. This is the height of an introvert's celebration. This is the height of an introvert's holiday right now, this second. We get to be alone and nobody thinks it's weird. Because it's a three-day holiday. You and I can do what we want. If a person is single, they're invited nowhere on a three-day weekend. You got a family, you got kids, you might be invited. You might be invited over with your kids, with your spouse, because it's a family holiday. But if you don't have a family, no one's going to invite you over. It's creepy. You're not going to get to the country club, the swim club. You're not going to be asked out for golf. You're not going to be asked over for, right? You're sitting at home alone, listening to me. Lenny, welcome to the other side of midnight, 800-848-9222. Lenny, you and I are talking about 9/11, how we feel about it, and what your theory is, Lenny.
1: How you doing there, Walter?
0: Hey, buddy.
1: Yeah, I just wanted to mention, during 9/11, when the initial responding firefighters who were running up those stairwells to get up to the 80-something floor, upon arriving there, they found piles of clothes as if the person vanished. And they found a few, people who were killed in the attack. And also, I wanted to mention, if you ever watch NYPD Blue, there is a one of those fire engines that's in the middle of all the little snippets they show of New York City. And I can't remember the number of the fire engine, but that engine was demolished as the World Trade Center came down upon it.
0: So in the opening sequence of NYPD Blue, where they show a sequence of events to establish New York, one shot was of a famous fire engine. Is that right?
1: Yeah. Like a while back, I was watching. I was like, wow. I looked up that fire engine. And I was like, wow, that... You know, those unfortunate souls who were there were killed.
0: They were murdered. It's absolutely true. And NYPD Blue is one of those shows that I miss because it was perfect.
1: I live in Chicago. I've never been to New York City, but, growing up, I had a friend who lived in New York City, and he would come from New York to, the town I lived in. And the reason being was because it was back in the 80s, and New York was just full of crime and stuff like that.
0: Yeah, well, it isn't anymore. There's no more crime here. Thank you for the call, Lenny. Thanks very much for calling 800-848-9222. You and I are talking this morning about 9/11, how it felt, how it feels today, and the mystery. Why can't we settle with any answer? There's nothing we're told about 9/11 that makes it go, oh, that makes sense. Of course it doesn't make sense. But there should be a pattern of logic that leads us to say, this is why it happened, this is how it happened. And that logic train doesn't exist. That tells me there's a lie at work. Mike, welcome to the other side of midnight with Walter Sterling. Hi, Mike.
2: Good morning, Walter. How you doing today?
0: Okay, buddy.
2: Good. Yeah, 9/11 will always be etched into me. It's in my brain, my heart, and my soul. I lost family, extended family, friends and neighbors. My cousin Larry Veeling. They've never pronounced his name properly at the when they read him at the
0: Really? Really? Yeah. Okay. I want you to stop, and I want you to say his name. Very clearly.
2: His name is Larry Veeling. He's a firefighter. We never found him. His last name is spelled V-E-I-L-I-N-G. V-I-L-L-I-N-G, Villing, and they've never pronounced it right. They've always mispronounced it. We've never found nothing. He was in Tower 2 when it came down.
0: And he had run into the building.
2: Yeah. And on 9/11, every 9/11, I represent the family at the neighborhood memorial that has his name on the ball field, the Little League ball field that he coached kids before he even had his family. And he left three children and a wife behind.
0: Which Little League ball field was this?
2: It's in Gerritsen Beach, Brooklyn. It's the Larry Villing Memorial Ball Field. Little League ball field.
0: Well, you know what we're going to do, Mike? We're going to see if we can use the power of this great radio station to make sure that his name is pronounced correctly this year.
2: That would be great.
0: All right, Mike.
2: And extended family.
0: Go ahead.
2: My father also died on 9/11. He was in emergency service, and not at the Trade Center, though. But half of those emergency service guys that were killed at the Trade Center were in my house at one time or another.
0: This is our city. This is what happened to our city. Listen to how profoundly it touched just you, one guy, through the extended family of emergency workers, firemen that were murdered that day. What a good, solid family you have. What an amazing family you have. All the dedication to saving lives and helping others. Mike, you're very generous to tell me that story this morning. Thank you for making my job special. Thank you very much. 800-848-9222. Diana, welcome to the other side of midnight.
3: Thank you, Mr. Sterling. I love your show, and I just had so many mysterious feelings about this. I have friends that with a big van, and we were bringing water during the volunteer. There was a long period when the volunteers were going through the rubble, but I often wonder, to your point, about how those regulations about crime scenes and roping them off, how were they able to breach that? Because that is always enforced, that you do not violate a crime scene. It's so bizarre. And they were bringing everything to the Fresh Kills landfill in Staten Island.
0: And you know we're sure, and you know, the Fresh Kills landfill in Staten Island, you know that's an honorable and clean business, buddy. Right? I'm like, really? That's where you brought all the evidence? That's where you brought the evidence of the crime? That's where you brought it? That to me was so suspicious and remains suspicious.
3: Yes, and apparently they brought a lot of it to China, or they sold a lot of the metal.
0: Oh, it was sold.
3: It's very bizarre, because that just points. I mean, when we had, they had a big seminar with the architects and engineers for 9/11 Truth. And right. It was at a big place. For 8 hours, we sat there riveted, and there were many points, but they never brought up the crime scene issue. They never brought that up.
0: Well,
3: they had films and
0: right, Diana, but we did.
3: Munitions experts.
0: Sorry, but we did. We brought it up tonight. It has always haunted me, because
3: beautiful.
0: All you had to do is watch one episode of Law and Order, and you know you don't disturb a crime scene. And that should have been roped off immediately, should have been yellow taped immediately, and each piece studied just out of respect for the people who were murdered, but maybe would have delivered a lot more information than we have ever had. And I thank you for the call, Diana. Thanks for calling. 800-848-9222. 800-848-9222. There was tons and tons of evidence about what happened there and how it happened and why. Were there explosives? Was there thermite? Why is it that millions of pounds of paper were pulverized? Paper was pulverized. They found nothing. Do you realize that? They didn't find a computer, a safe, a file cabinet, no solid piece of metal, not one piece of furniture whole was ever found in that pile of rubble. That suggests to me there was more going on than what we heard. Walter Sterling, The Other Side of Midnight, from the Red Apple Audio Networks.
4: 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And now it's time for the Cat's Corner.
5: This is John Catsimatidis. 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

0: morning light with a pack of Hostess orange cupcakes. Let's all take another bite on the other side of midnight.
1: You just don't hear that on other shows, do you? You just don't hear that on this network, on other shows. Does Greg Kelly ever have any music like that? No. Has he ever called me up, sent me an email? Good job, Walter. Honored to be with you on the same station. No. Here's news. A jumbo Amazon cargo jet overran the runway at Miami Airport, and at least five people have been killed. The plane barreled over vehicles at the end of the runway. It went past the end of the runway, onto the roadway, and landed on top of vehicles. The wreck happened just before 2 o'clock on Sunday. It was Prime Air Flight 7598, a Boeing 767 operated by 21 Air. That's the name of the company, 21 Air. It was landing from Puerto Rico, careened off the runway, before plowing into multiple vehicles and bursting into flames. That's the latest we have on the Amazon flight. It was a cargo plane off the end of the runway in Miami, onto a busy roadway, landed on vehicles, trucks, five people killed. It's the Labor Day weekend, 25 minutes past the hour, 25 minutes past the hour with Walter Sterling and Robert. Welcome to the other side of midnight. Robert, hi.
2: How you doing, Walter?
1: Well, it's...
2: I was home at the 9-11. I was waiting for a plumber inspector. When he came to the door, he said, are you watching TV? I said, no. He says, you better turn it on. So, now, my TV, I didn't have cable. I had the regular stations.
1: Right.
2: I turned it on. I saw the buildings come down in real time. And then as I'm watching, first of all, I couldn't get channel 2, 4, 5, 7, 8, or 9. Because they were
1: over the air from the top of the World Trade Center. They were over the air from the top. That's right. You didn't have that. You had regular TV. Right. Go ahead. Sorry. Go ahead.
2: The only station that came in was WPAR.
1: Channel 11,
2: correct. So I had Channel 11 on, and it wasn't like the news stations today with color and all these newsrooms. The fellow that was giving the news, all of a sudden somebody came from the back with a piece of paper, and he gave it to the newscaster, and this is what he said. He said the F-14 shut down the plane over Shanksville. That's the first time I ever heard it.
1: Say it again.
2: Okay. He's casting. He was interrupted by somebody that came from the back room with a piece of paper. He took the piece of paper and he quoted what was on the paper, that the F-14 shut down the plane over Shanksville, Pennsylvania. I wish I had a VCR tape in there to tape it, because I haven't been able to find that statement anywhere on YouTube or.
1: And I bet they didn't repeat it. I bet they didn't repeat it.
2: No, they did not. He made the statement, and you know, and then they went back to the filming of the other building coming down.
1: That's an amazing memory, and it's an important story, and it's why you and I are talking about this, because each time I have this subject, every time I talk about this subject, I've never taken a phone calls on one subject this long. And the reason I've taken it this long is because every person is saying something brand new. Every one of us has a different perspective, a different point of view, and very often a new fact. You've just shared a new fact. Listen to what you said.
2: Well, if you remember, Cheney was given the order to shoot any planes down that were in the sky after a certain amount of time.
1: Yes.
2: And I think this was the only plane that was in the sky and it was headed towards Washington.
1: Yep. And so, why do I think that day was totally the charge of Dick Cheney? Why do I think he was in charge of every second of that day?
2: Well, because President Bush was down in Florida, and then they took him up in an airplane, and they didn't land him, you know, out of safety.
1: Yeah, out of safety or out of Dick Cheney's way.
2: Well, because, you know, at the one time he was the head of Council on Foreign Relations that we didn't know about till after he was out of the White House.
1: That was some bunch, let me tell you. All right, Robert, anything else you got for us? It was very useful information. Anything else we need to know, Robert?
2: Well, if there's somebody else out there that saw what I saw on TV, I wish they would call to reinforce that it's not a nightmare that I had.
1: Well,
2: Robert,
1: it was a nightmare, but maybe somebody at Channel 11 would reveal that to us, because I bet you that tape is sitting on a shelf way in the back of the news storage room at Channel 11, and I thank you very much for the call. It's 29 minutes past the hour. This is The Other Side of Midnight from the Red Apple Audio Networks.
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1: Noel, welcome to The Other Side of Midnight with Walter Sterling. Hi, Noel. Hi, Noel. Are you there, my friend? We're talking about 9/11 tonight. It's an astonishing number of stories we've gotten. Dave, welcome to The Other Side of Midnight. Welcome, Dave. Hi.
4: Well, thank you, Walter. It is just a thrill because Peter Thiel, one of your production associates, had mentioned you, and I learned about you that way, so it's just a thrill to get to talk to you. For me, I had been a tourist in 1985, and I got to be on top of the North Tower on the tourist deck, and for me, it was still just one of those shocks, because, you know, I was at work, and I only heard about it, and it's like thinking, you know, I was on the tallest building in the world at that time, and all of a sudden that just kind of fell to the ground. That was kind of like my shock, you know. It's like it's like one of those things. I can't believe it, because you get to the top of that building, it's like, hey, this thing is indestructible. This is just incredible what a building this is. And I still have a picture of me standing on the edge and smiling with the Statue of Liberty behind me, and to have that kind of just crash, you know, 16 years later was just a shock. And so I guess, you know, when you talked about, what this kind of means to us now, I would call it a generational sorrow, because we're never going to get all the answers. We're going to continue to live with this trauma that's not ever going to be resolved. It's probably going to die with our generation, because my kids, my daughter was a toddler. My son hadn't been born yet. And it's like, you know, you talk to them, it's like, yeah, dad. You know, we lived it, they didn't. So that's kind of how I kind of look at it. It's probably like our grandparents' generation with Pearl Harbor. You know, that's kind of how I'm seeing it.
1: I think it's very different than Pearl Harbor, and I'll tell you why.
4: Yeah.
1: And I think it's a profound difference. And I'm really, first of all, thank you for sharing your feelings. I think that it's not done enough, too much about the events, and not enough about the feelings, and I'm not kumbaya, I'm not haiku. This is profound. But here's the difference, in my opinion, between Pearl Harbor and 9/11. And I was very worried about 9/11 for my children, who weren't born yet, but now I have a 23-year-old and a 20-year-old and a 14-year-old. And what I was worried about was, this was down their street. Pearl Harbor was over there. It was way over there. There was an ocean between us and that event, and decades. It was way over there. It was totally abstract. I still haven't seen Pearl Harbor in person, and therefore, in my mind, I'm just making stuff up. But with 9/11, my children could walk there. they could walk there then, they could walk there now, they could walk there. Well, that's very different. There's no zone of D. There's no ocean between it. It's right there. And I worried about when they learned about 9/11, how vulnerable would it make them feel? How afraid would it make them feel? And that was my biggest concern after it happened. What I came to learn, it was interesting. I asked the schools. I said, what do you tell them? How are you going to tell them this? And they explained they would tell a little. They would let us know. And these were public schools. And they let us know when they were going to do it. And we could decide at that point whether or not we wanted them to do it or we would do it, and then they could do it. But we coordinated it. We worked together, and we got for once, the public schools and the parents got the script coordinated, so we told them the same thing at the same time. And then my daughters, all on their own, and I was very proud of them and a little surprised, my daughters all on their own said, "We, at the right age for each of them, I want to go there and see it." I never told them they should. I never encouraged them to. Each of them decided, "Dad, I'd like to go see it. I'd like to go down there and see it." And when they were ready, they did. And they looked all on their own for the names of the two friends of ours who were murdered that day. They looked for their names. They took the photographs of their names. And they got it at the right time for them. But that was my big concern. There was no way to make this an abstract event. It was a very real event, Dave, and I thank you very much for the call at 800-848-9222. Stu, welcome to the other side of midnight. Hi, Stu.
5: Hi, Walter. Really nice to talk to you. Excuse me if I'm a little nervous. I've been listening to talk radio for decades. I've never called anybody, and this is an
1: You're nervous.
5: Subject.
1: Imagine me. Imagine how nervous I am. Oh, my God.
5: Thank you.
1: Yes, sir. Go ahead.
5: Yes, this is about connected to 9/11, and I was in Brooklyn on my way to an appointment in Manhattan, and I was down on Hamilton Avenue under the BQE, and at that point, the first plane had struck. I knew it was havoc going on. The first building looked like a Roman candle burning up on top, and I was looking out, and also my car was getting covered with some confetti, like you talked about. And I was looking over the East River, and I saw the second airplane coming in. And I said, "Whoa! I hope they say it was trying to veer away from the building." And but the main point is, when I saw the second airplane, I was happy, believe it or not, because it was gray and it didn't have that the number of windows on it that a regular airliner has. And then I heard, bam, on the radio, a second plane struck. I said, "I'm getting out of here. Good thing I did, or I would have been stuck in traffic for 8 or 10 hours. And then I told people what I saw, and my dad said, "Oh, no, that was such a bright, beautiful day. The plane must have been in shadows." So I kept it to myself, thinking I'm a little nuts. And by the way, I don't believe in conspiracy theories. I believe in controversial theories. And so not trying to present a conspiracy theory. But then I forgot. I didn't forget about it, but I didn't tell anybody because I said it can't be what I saw. But then like a year later, there was a documentary made, not a very credible one, but one scene in the documentary that became on a DVD showed a picture of the exact plane that I saw compared to an American airline plane. I said, "Uh-huh, I saw that plane." And if you've seen some of the little documentaries made, people say that those plane was not what they said. I've never told anybody in public about this before, but I'm not theorizing on who, what, when, how it happened, but that second plane that I saw very clearly was not anywhere near a regular American Airlines plane.
1: Then what I'd like you to do is take the time, pause a minute, and share with us exactly what you saw.
5: Okay. Well, the plane was very low. That's why I saw it to begin with, because I was under the BQE, and so a regular plane flying at normal heights, I never would have seen it. And it flew exactly up the East River, and then I couldn't see it anymore. That's why I had to listen on the radio. And when I heard that it went directly into the World Trade Center, I said, uh-oh, this is not, this is something really bad, you know, terrorists or something, and I'm getting out of here. And really, that's maybe 2 seconds of seeing the plane, but that's enough, a jet airliner going that fast. I saw it very clearly because it was a beautiful, bright, sunny day.
1: And it was not a commercial jet. It was not a commercial.
5: That I saw, right, that it had fewer. It's okay. The documentary that I had that was out is called In Plain Sight. I don't know if anybody else has mentioned it. And that's spelled PlaneSite. And the thing here, the mystery continues because I just recently said, let me look it up on YouTube. And it's there. Somebody put it up. In 6 episodes, but the 2nd episode's missing. I said, uh-huh. So I went through it quickly with fast-forwarding, and guess what? The part with the second plane is not in there. It's the 2nd episode, obviously. It's not in there right now. Now, I know there's, have you heard of Rumble or BitChute, alternatives to getting on to onto the Internet? They have things there you can see that you can't get on if you go on with Google.
1: Yes, that's a rabbit hole I'm not going to go down right now.
5: All right, so
1: let's this again goes to our challenge of talking about this because thank you, great call. Thank you and congratulations for getting over your talk radio virgin business. Now you're an official talk radio listener. 800-848-9222. He had never called a talk show before. These are the people we love very much. Anthony, welcome to The Other Side of Midnight with Walter Sterling. You and I are talking about our feelings, our experience, and maybe unique facts about 9/11. Every single call I've had tonight, different story, different set of feelings, tells me there's a big piece missing. Welcome, Anthony. Hi.
6: Good morning, Walter. How are you?
1: I'm good to talk to you, Anthony. Everything's fine now that you're here.
6: Well, that's nice to know.
1: Yeah.
6: But that 9/11 really messed me up when I found out the truth. The guy that answered the call screener asked why I'm calling. So somebody in the beginning mentioned about security. I studied it. I studied all the science on it. But I didn't study the money end of it. But the money end of it is even science end of it is right to the point. The money end of it is crazy. If you want to look at that,
1: go into that. That's different. Let me hear.
6: No, I don't know them. I don't
1: you
6: know
1: don't
6: the
1: know?
6: Money end.
1: Okay,
6: of it,
1: okay. Don't get mad at me.
6: But listen, he said just security. There was no security. Let me explain something to you. The security. I went for a job interview a couple of days before those buildings came down at Martin Progressive. It was inside the 68th floor of Tower 2. And the security in those companies, in those buildings, was expensive. It was Securicom. They brought in 6 months before they came down, which it's the same security company for the FAA, right? And Marvin Bush was he's the president of the FAA or whatever, but the security was extensive. They would only allow you, they gave you a card when you went into the building, and you were only able to get to exactly where your appointment was. You could not wander around the buildings. So, and when I'm getting to that, there was a company, there's so much information, there's so much video, so much live footage of interviews with people who had companies in those buildings. One guy had a company, he was on the 50th floor, he used to take the high-speed elevator to 5 and get off and go to his business. And then one day, he took it, and they let him off. He gets off, and he goes to walk into his office, and he's like, but this is not my office. And it was an empty office. It let him off on the 49th floor. Okay.
1: And what does it? Wait. You have to stop and explain what this means.
6: Okay. So he used to take the high speed elevator to the 50th floor, and then take the regular elevator 1 floor down. He was on the 49th floor, right? So then it changed. And he went, he, the elevator took him up, and he went to go get onto the slower elevator to go to the 49th floor. And he realized it took him directly to the 49th floor. After that happened, it started doing it every day. Then he noticed a lot of, like banging and noise, like they were renovating the whole 50th floor. Now
1: I see. So the programming in the elevators changed, and instead of him having to take an express and then a local, he could express right to his office.
6: Exactly. Now let's check it out. So he got used to doing that, right? But he was getting a lot of noise, and it was a lot of dust filled up on all these vents. And he said it sounded like parts dropping, like heavy blocks of something. And it was for like a couple months. And every day they had to come in, and they'd have to clean up all the dust out of the vents and everything. And then the next thing you know, he gets on the elevator one day, and it takes him to the 50th floor. And he goes to walk into his office thinking it took him to, as it was programmed, it was letting him off on the 49th now. He goes to walk into his office, and he's like, oh, this is in my office. It was the entire floor, the office above him. And he says it looked like no one ever touched it. It looked pristine, right? And then that's when he went on the elevator.
1: What do you think all this means?
6: That's where they put the thermite. That's where the superstructure is for that building. Oh, is a superstructure.
1: Oh.
6: That's where the thermite is what took the you got to understand, that is not contemporary steel building. Those buildings are amazing buildings. The tubular steel buildings, what gives those buildings the might that they have is the tubular steel, the main tubular, they start at the inside the earth and they stack on top of each other all the way to the top. And that's where the high speed elevators ran in between. That's what gives those buildings their strength.
1: It's an amazing series of events, Anthony. Truly amazing. And again, every single caller has had a different point of view, different story. Carl, Chicago, WGN, welcome to the other side of midnight, Carl.
7: Hey, Walter, how you doing?
1: Good. Go ahead.
7: Number one, really enjoy listening to your show, whether it's UFOs or whatever. But all this New York accents tonight remind me of my friend Larry Golden, who's an ex-Brooklyn copper. But be that as it may, I just wanted to get your take, Walter, on why these guys that, and I believe they were like 15, 19 guys, Middle Easterners, with their flight lessons, how we didn't catch this. I've read a lot of things, but what's your take?
1: My take is, based on a lot of the documentaries I've seen and understanding bureaucracy too well, assuming all good intentions, that everybody working for the government has good intentions, I believe that came down to the fact that one agency didn't talk to another. The CIA, the FBI, they didn't talk to each other. There were members of the government who spotted this. There was an awareness that those guys were here and they were taking flight lessons. And it wasn't, and where they came from and who our enemies were, they were all aware of that. But they didn't get any action because the agencies that needed to take the action wasn't talking to the ones who had the evidence. Apparently that was a lot of the problem. Other than that, I don't know. I'll tell you where it really does bother me, though, really bothers me. And I feel terrible for the ticket agent in Boston. But the ones who took in the hijackers in Boston, those guys got on in Boston, and they got first-class tickets, and they paid for them with cash. Didn't raise any issues. Here were people who were on passports, not American citizens, paying for first-class tickets with cash. I think I would have taken them aside and asked them some more questions. How about you?
7: Walter, what a shame. What a damn shame,
1: Yeah, I'm really glad you're listening. Thank you very much for the call. 800-848-9222. What I've learned tonight is what I've learned every time I've had the privilege of talking with you about 9/11. Every single person who called has a different point of view and a different theory about what happened. And occasionally, and this is really amazing and helpful, a new fact, something we didn't know before. It all goes to the solution. But I believe that the solution has been kept from us on purpose for a long time, and that there's a lie at work. I don't know what it is, or I'd share it with you, but I believe there's a lie at work. And that's why it doesn't settle down. That's why we're always upset about it. That's why we keep talking about it and talking about it, because something doesn't make sense. There's a big piece that doesn't make sense. And you and I deserve those answers. We deserve the truth, because I hope you had no friends or relatives murdered that day, but I lost two. I lost fireman Patrick Brown, a New York City fire captain, one of those real firemen that other firemen want to be like. They want to be in his firehouse. They want to be under his leadership. A great man. And who had a twin, an identical twin. And James Paul, a vice president at Car Futures, who was quite a character. He was the youngest member of the Chicago Mercantile Exchange, brilliant finance man, good guy, beloved father, had a father, and he has a daughter and son. His daughter adored him. 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
16: 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And if it's February 9th, 2028, well, it has a code called 604001-6. That means it's a little too organic, that berry blend. It's loaded up as well. Well, besides blackberries, blueberries, and strawberries, you may get an E. coli from it. There's a possible E. coli contamination. There's a big recall. Just take it back to your neighborhood Walmart. They'll just refund you and send you on your way. Yeah, Walmart, they get food from all sorts of different suppliers. You never know what's not going to be quite right. Be yourself and protect yourself with making sure that you're not getting the E. coli. Have you ever had E. coli? I have. It's essentially you're going to spend about 3 to 6 days standing next to your toilet. I like my bathroom about as much as anyone. In fact, Lizzie just made me put down some tile and stuff like that. Yeah, I don't want to spend like 3 days there. Yeah, a little visit a few times a day, that's strong. Yeah, E. coli, you don't want it. It's a bad disease. Walmart standing up, trying to keep you healthy. For the people of Walmart, I'm Velo Hool. Walter Sterling, the other side of midnight, Red Apple Audio Network.
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1: Frankie, the other side of midnight, welcome to the big show. Hi.
19: Good morning, Walter.
1: Good morning.
19: I'm a member of the World Trade Center Health Program. I had gotten bladder cancer down there. Just want to say, one woman brought it up. The World Trade Center program spent billions of dollars now on the health care of thousands of us, firefighters, cops, construction workers, you know. And I believe, well, since the 19 of the 21 hijackers were Saudi Arabian, I think that Saudi Arabia should reimburse the United States for the damage that they did when they changed the world that day. They were also fully aware that the crown prince with that red and white dish towel on his head, just send the checks over, because we're spending a lot of money. And somebody else mentioned also, this goes for anybody who was down there working. I was told I saved my life because when I first saw the blood in my urine, I went immediately to the doctor. If I would have waited longer, the cancer that I had would have spread. But, you know, take care of yourselves. It's a terrible, terrible thing that happened. It's sad that so many don't remember what happened 25 years ago. Many people were not born then. And somebody said, like, could we have another September 12th without a September 11th? How united many of us were back then when our country was attacked and lost its innocence. So basically, Walter, that's all I have to say.
1: I appreciate the call. Thank you very much for calling. This was an important show for us to do, to share our collective impressions of 9/11. The greatest gift you and I can receive is a request for help.

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2: I'm Elliot Goshman.
3: Total 10 that were involved. 5 fatalities, 3 that are in critical condition that were transported to the trauma center, and another 2 that were transported to a local hospital.
2: That's Miami-Dade emergency personnel on the scene of a cargo jet crash yesterday. The plane coming from San Juan, Puerto Rico, appeared by some accounts to have touched down too far into the runway and ended up overshooting the end, striking several vehicles in the process. MIA reopened with limited service last night, but not before hundreds of flights were diverted to other regional airports. The Boeing 767, operating as 21 Air Flight 7598 for Amazon Prime Air, remains on its belly at the airport's northwestern section. Miami-Dade County Mayor Daniela Levine-Cava praised her team's quick response.
4: I want to thank all the first responders. Our fire rescue team was there within seconds of the crash. So we're deeply grateful for everything that they have done and always do.
2: Officials in Hawaii are urging

0: The National Hurricane Center says Kauai and Niihau could experience tropical storm conditions late on Monday. Lowell is forecast to skirt Hawaii to the west as it travels north. The Kauai Emergency Management Agency says residents should be prepared to stay home for several days. Rainfall could produce flash flooding and mudslides. Some areas of Hawaii's Big Island could get up to 12 inches of rain. With the ink still drying on a variety of maps showing Lake Ontario as Lake America, President Trump appears to be eyeing another name change.
1: President Trump is signaling interest in renaming New Mexico as New America. On Truth Social, there's an AI-generated video showing Trump dancing in front of a road sign showing the Mexico part of the state's name crossed out and replaced with America. Trump said, quote, many people suggested changing the name, and he described the potential move as more prestigious and beautiful for the state. But Democrat Governor Michelle Lujan Grisham responded on X, saying the name, quote, isn't up for debate. It's been ours since before the United States existed. She says the president wants to distract Americans from issues like soaring gas prices. Spencer Rain, Worldwide News Network.
0: Some posthumous honors for actor-director Rob Reiner at the Creative Emmy Awards. Reiner was awarded Outstanding Guest Actor in a Comedy Series for his performance as Albert in The Bear. This marks the late actor's third Emmy, having racked up the first two for his role as Meathead in All in the Family in the 1970s. This is the Worldwide News Network.
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0: An ugly moment on the campaign trail at a fair near Youngstown, Ohio. Police say an armed individual is now in custody after allegedly attacking Dr. Amy Acton, a physician and Democratic gubernatorial candidate. John Boccheri, a Democratic candidate for the House, says Acton was not harmed, but quickly sprang into action, tending to the person shoved to the ground.
4: She did not get injured. She did not get pushed to the ground, but this happened right in front of her. So she was immediately on the spot, helping the individual who had fallen down to administer care and first aid to that person.
0: Authorities say Patrick Havis was charged with disorderly conduct and two counts of assault. Police say he was carrying a taser and two pistols. For his part, Boccheri called the incident the type of political violence that needs to be condemned. Elliot Goshman, Worldwide News Network, New York.
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3: All I'm going to say is, 10 toes down, I know it's a man in that jury that's holding that up. I know it's a man in that jury that is holding up. But
4: if I could press a button and kill all the men, I would do it. And yeah, I know we're going to lose a couple good men, but like, this is war. Women have been under attack forever, and we need to go to war with the men. And yeah, in war, sometimes you lose good men, but it's definitely a sacrifice we should be willing to make. Okay, I know we need to kill the men. That's like very dramatic. Okay, but it's not dramatic. I'm being 100% serious. Yeah, we need to kill the men because an abuser doesn't stop abusing.
2: I just know that it's a man that's holding up this jury. That's why this process is taking so long. I know it's a man. Ugh.
5: If I was ever elected president, my first law would be that women are allowed to kill one man a year, no consequence, right? And everyone's like, oh my gosh, that's crazy, that's so violent. Not really. Women kill with purpose. We don't kill for no reason. Second of all, if every woman killed, it would still be less than the amount of women who are murdered every year at the hands of men. So, boom, that takes care of that. Two, because women kill for a three, because women kill a purpose, we would finally weed out all those bad apples you guys talk about when you guys get so offended by why women would choose the bear. We would actually take care of the bad ones. And then I feel like crime would go down, and then corruption and greed would go down, because we are out here, like, getting rid of all those bad, bad, douchey people, and then we all finally could coexist in peace. So I think that's the code. Like, we just gotta do that.
6: Good afternoon, my friends. Welcome to the I Can't Believe It's Already Friday edition of Boston Early's Rush Hour, the fastest hour in American media. Social media erupting. That was some of it before the mistrial was formally declared. And of course, that mistrial was not without its own controversy, the process. Defense attorney, got to hand it to this defense attorney, Reddington. He really, every single story. Those women, by the way, that declared, I know it's a man holding things up. Oh, I know it's a man. It's got to be a man holding S up. Yeah, they were right. It was, apparently, it's a dude that, and on behalf of the sane people in America, I would like to, perhaps, I don't know, because we don't know what the jury was going to decide. But if they were going to let her walk and one man save the day, then perhaps there are people who would want to thank that man for his service to this jury. Again, we don't know what that, I don't know. Maybe some of you have inside information somehow and know. What were they going to decide? I don't think we know that yet. But we do know that Lindsey Clancy's lawyer let slip that the lone holdout juror in her murder trial was indeed a man. As the judge in the case was visibly frustrated with the attorney, the defense attorney, over his request that the jurist deliver his instructions to the 12-member panel more forcefully. He wanted more forceful. And the jury was already, had told them multiple times. I would ask that you not give the jury a soft inquiry. I would ask that you specifically direct their attention to proof beyond a reasonable doubt to re-instruct them forcefully. Kevin Reddington said to the judge, William Sullivan, in court yesterday, the seventh day of deliberations. Well, what do you want me to do? Get a brass band? Is how the judge, who was clearly exasperated. I read the instruction. In fact, the fact that I perhaps didn't give it my full inflection. I'm very sorry about that. I'm not an actor, he hollered. The tense dispute followed Reddington's bombshell inadvertent revelation that the holdout juror is a man. After referring to the panelist several times by the pronoun he didn't use Z, he didn't use them, they, though, whatever, he called him a he. It could be, I don't know whether there were any on the jury, never mind. That juror told you that he would be able to apply the law to the facts as you asked him, Reddington went on. That's when he revealed that it was a man. Now, what Reddington, the defense attorney, wanted to have, pretty much he wanted this juror off. That was the end goal. Get the juror off and let one of the alternates step in. In which case, they would have had to begin deliberations all over again. So, it is now going to be up to a few things can happen here. The prosecution can retry her. They can also come up with a plea deal. And it's up to the defense to either take the plea deal or not take the plea deal. Over the next day, and also, God willing, we are on the air tomorrow morning for the Saturday morning extravaganza, we will focus heavily on women, as we have during the week. We had an almost all-women's day earlier in the week. Today, our audio roster is loaded. What do you mean those are sick chicks? Those are chicks. Those are the new generation of chicks. I just got a text. Countess of Conspiracy, listening to the chicks that we had over the open. Carlos, let's run back that little roster again. That what we used over the open. 4, 5, 7, 6. Here
3: all
6: they are.
3: Say is 10 toes down. I know it's a man in that jury that's holding that up. I know it's a man in that jury that is holding up.
6: Appa.
4: If I could press a button and kill all the men, I would. And yeah, I know we're going to lose a couple good men, but like, this is war. Women have been under attack forever, and we need to go to war with the men. And yeah, in war, sometimes you lose good men, but it's definitely a sacrifice we should be willing to make. Okay, I know we need to kill the men. That's like very dramatic. Okay, but it's not dramatic. I'm being 100% serious. Yeah, we need to kill the men because an abuser doesn't stop abusing.
2: I just know that it's a man that's holding up this jury. That's why this process is taking so long. I know it's a man. Ugh.
6: Okay, we have others that are here. Let's go to cut 9. As I said, it's Women's Day here. We're going to play as many of these as we can. Cut number 9, Carlos, here's another young lady for you.
0: Here's one thing I know for a fact, where you can find men, is in women's business. They're always in women's business, no matter what, and then they make it their own. Unless they're experimenting on women in a little, like, so literally shut up. Shut the fragilistically, expialidociously up. I don't care. The same, like, I don't care. Okay, bye. Like, literally. And here's my thing about all of this. It's like, last time I checked tape, like, women have their own body and their own thoughts. Like, I know, whoa, witchcraft. That's nuts. You can't bring life in to this world. Women are the bridge to the spiritual and physical realm here on Earth.
6: Wow. Wow. Yeah. Cut 10. Let's continue. Hearing women out. Whoever says men don't listen, I'm not that guy. We listen to you. I'm listening to you. And not only am I listening to you, women of America, I am you liberal women of America, I must say. I mean, I listen to women, period, but I just want to let you know that I'm a bridge to listening, to compassion. I hear you, and I'm making sure that as many people as we can gather here hear you as well, women, so you are being listened to. Here's another woman, cut 10, that wants to be heard.
7: You know what? I realized this morning why the men are so mad about this Lindsey Clancy case. Because they thought that they finally found a woman that they could legitimately hate, that the world would legitimately hate, and that everybody would stand behind them because of what a horrible woman, right? So they could finally legitimately hate a woman and not be called misogynistic for it. Think of all the men that hated Clinton for no good reason, or hated Kamala Harris for no good reason.
6: What?
7: But a woman who killed her own children, and in their eyes, that's like the opposite of like what a woman is supposed to do. Because in their eyes, taking care of your children is like the epitome of what women are for. Like, women are not well-rounded creatures to them. They're supposed to have kids and take care of the kids. And Lindsey Clancy not only did not do that, but she killed her kids. And then the women started watching this trial. And instead of standing behind the men saying, oh yeah, she's this terrible person, what we saw was a woman who had been in a domestic violence relationship. Probably did not kill the children. Probably Patrick did.
6: What?
7: And suddenly, they don't have a woman that they can legitimately hate anymore. And it is pissing them off to no end. Because if they can't hate a woman who allegedly killed her three children, who can they legitimately hate? What woman can they kind of say, I hate that woman, I want her to die, and everyone's going to stand behind them and say, yes. Sorry, boys, you're going to have to try again.
6: We are only getting started, folks. We have more. A lot more. A lot more. Yes. James Golden is nearly with you here. Birthday today for Mark Ronson. UK music producer, artist. The number 2 album, Across the Pond, version. He has produced Christina Aguilera, Amy Winehouse, Adele, Lady Gaga, Bruno Mars, and Miley Cyrus. Uptown Funk. Mark Ronson went number 1, stayed there for 14 consecutive weeks back in 2014. James Golden, Bo Snelly with you. Fastest Hour in American Media continues celebrating the voices of women today. Women, I am listening to you. I hear you, women of America. I hear you.

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2: Well, I got a text, ladies and gentlemen, during the moments that we were listening to our sponsors, that questioned whether I was indeed a bridge for the women of America, whose voices you are hearing today. And I am, I declare, I am being that bridge over troubled waters, a Golden Gate bridge, if you will, that allows some American women to cross from the land of insanity back into the land of the sane, if they're willing to take the journey. I am listening to them. I am hearing them. I am allowing you to hear them so that we can together discuss their concerns. Let's listen to another one of American women today concerning the Clancy case. Cut 14. Here's a young lady that wants to be heard, and we are going to listen.
3: Has anyone else noticed how men seem very quiet about the Lindsey Clancy trial? Why is that?
2: Why are men
3: not standing up for her when the evidence is showing more and more that Patrick did it? I feel like there's, like, bro code that you don't speak out against abusive behavior. Like, it's seen as weak. I think that's why all of the women watching this case love Kevin Reddington, Lindsay's lawyer, so much, is because it's so rare to see a man stand up so passionately against injustice towards women and against abuse towards women. Why are men being so silent? And at this point, if you're a man saying, like, she should just go to prison, she did it, Patrick's innocent, leave him alone, he was a great dad, with all the evidence that's coming out, if you are saying that about Patrick still,
2: I condone
3: and support and enable abusive behavior, because it's so obvious, if you were watching the case, that he, at the very least, was abusive to her and neglectful. Like, where are all the good men? All of my trauma has come from men. I have spent so much of my life healing from men. I have always needed a dad, a husband. I'm just waiting for some man out there to prove to me that there's some good ones. And I think that's why so many women are idolizing Kevin Reddington so much, is because so many of us have needed a man to stand up for us and protect us and be a father figure or a good husband. And so many men have just given us trauma and failed us. And
2: did I just hear a
3: men
2: baby?
3: Are quiet. Why are all the men quiet?
2: Did you hear a baby?
3: Why can't men speak up?
2: Did you hear a baby?
3: Abusive behavior towards women.
2: You heard that baby?
3: I feel like in a man's world.
2: You heard the baby.
3: If you wait,
2: she's talking about she's waiting for a man. Apparently, some man already found his way into the Happy Land Valley. Unless maybe that's not her baby. We're coming back.
4: And now it's time for the Cat's Corner.
5: America's debt problem? We are always talking about that. Well, who pays the bill? I go back to the time when the debt was $5.5 trillion. And Newt Gingrich was the speaker. And what did they do? They worked together as Americans, sat down with common sense decisions, and brought down the deficit from $5.5 trillion down to $5 trillion. Well, that is the last time the American people said $5 trillion. Since then, it has grown to $38, $39 trillion. It has gotten out of whack. It has gotten out of control. And what is President Trump trying to do? He is trying, as a businessman, to bring it under control. He is trying to bring business back to America. He says he has commitments for $19 trillion in new manufacturing. Let's be proud and say, made in the USA. Bring jobs back to America. And that's what President Trump is doing. This is John Catsimatidis, and this is the Cat's Corner.
6: Update, I'm Elliot Goshman. At least 10 people were killed and dozens injured when stored fireworks exploded during an evening mass in the Mexican community of Santa Maria Conchesta over the weekend. That's about 100 miles northwest of Mexico City. This parishioner relayed the horror and is heard here by way of interpreter.
7: Everything exploded. We saw it. All the people saw it because it was right next to where the priest was giving mass. So we all got scared.
6: The explosion damaged walls and carnival rides set up for the patron saint festival. Injured victims were transported to hospitals and clinics in nearby communities. It's not clear what led to the explosion of the fireworks. U.S. envoys Steve Witkoff and Jared Kushner held encouraging talks in Kyiv today in their first official visit to Ukraine, but stopped short of saying that they made any breakthroughs. This is the Worldwide News Network.
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8: People ask me all of the time, Suzanne, when do I know when is the best time to buy a property? 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And when buying, choose the United States of America. 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
3: Tell all the men I would do it. And yeah, I know we're going to lose a couple good men, but like, this is war. Women have been under attack forever, and we need to go to war with the men. And yeah, in war, sometimes you lose good men, but it's definitely a sacrifice we should be willing to make. Okay, I know we need to kill the men. That's like very dramatic. Okay, but it's not dramatic. I'm being 100% serious. Yeah, we need to kill the men because an abuser doesn't stop abusing.
4: If I was ever elected president, my first law would be that women are allowed to kill one man a year, no consequence, right? And everyone's like, oh my gosh, that's crazy, that's so violent. Not really. Women kill with purpose. We don't kill for no reason. Second of all, if every woman killed, it would still be less than the amount of women who are murdered every year at the hands of men. So, boom, that takes care of that. Two, because women kill for a three, because women kill a purpose, we would finally weed out all those bad apples you guys talk about when you guys get so offended by why women would choose the bear. We would actually take care of the bad ones. And then I feel like crime would go down, and then corruption and greed would go down, because we are out here like getting rid of all those bad, bad, douchey people. And then we all finally could coexist in peace. So I think that's the code. Like, we just gotta do that.
5: I bet some of these women listen to her. What's that? They're all, huh? They're all. It is the birthday of Queen Bee today. Beyonce. American singer. Songwriter and dancer. And actress. With Destiny's Child, she had the 2000 number one single, Say My Name. And then, of course, from the album Dangerously In Love, this went to number one. She and Mr. Z have a music empire. Beyonce Z, Mrs. Z. Over 100 million records sold as a solo artist. Another 60 million records sold with the group Destiny's Child. 22 Grammy Awards, the most nominated woman in Grammy Award history.

0: listening to the voices of American women. I bet you a lot of these women listen to Beyonce. You want to bet? What'd you say, Carlos? They listen to Taylor Swift?
1: 100%, yeah. Young B in the ROC. Uh-oh. OG, big
0: homie, the one and only. Stick bony, but the pockets are... Yeah. All right. Well, let's continue while we're scurrying down and listening to women. Carlos, you know, a lot of these women, like you heard the other woman earlier say that men need to protect men. She had a baby. She says she's waiting for a man. If it's her baby, like I said, a man has already found the Happy Valley paradise, but she's still waiting for a man. We have a bumper suggestion. Carlos, it just came through. We played it the other day, but someone wants to hear it again. Evil Woman. Now, we could play Black Magic Woman by Santana. We could play Evil Woman by ELO. But we just suggestions. From a woman, by the way. Let us continue. For every guy that's married or has a long-term relationship with a female, Carlos, that would exclude you. You're a bachelor. But I still know that you know this. You have to know what this is like. You will understand this trap. You will hear the trap, and you will hear the trap spring with this next one. Every married dude in the world knows this trap. They try to avoid it, but sometimes it happens, and they get into the trap anyway. Yes, it is about the Clancy case. Cut 8. But it is a familiar trap for men. Here it is.
2: So at first my husband didn't understand why I was so invested in this trial. And then I started to not understand why he wasn't invested in this trial. So then, being the good man he is, he got invested in this trial. But then he tried to start making me see things from a different perspective. And now he's sleeping upstairs in our bunk room.
3: At first, my husband wasn't invested the way I was watching this trial every single day. And my husband would just come by, what's he doing? Just do his thing. And then I kept asking him, why aren't you paying attention to this? Why aren't you paying attention to it? So my husband, he's a good man. He started paying attention to it. And then as soon as he started paying attention to it, then he had the nerve to actually have an opinion of his own. And he was sharing that opinion with me, and I didn't like it. And so now he's sleeping upstairs.
0: Guys, we know what happened here. Do we ever? Even those of us who... Okay. Cut 15. Another voice from the women of today. Here you go.
4: I'm sorry, but when the evidence finally comes out that Rachel and Patrick planned this together, and
3: what?
4: They're both sick and insane people, I will be justified.
3: People?
4: Because... it doesn't click in my brain that any of this makes sense unless they were already sleeping together. They've been sleeping together for a minute. And the thing is, when the whole rumor that he knew Rachel and he couldn't be with her because she was in a relationship, and then once she was single and he could be with her, he was already married with kids, with the woman who looks just like her. That in itself is already crazy.
3: What?
4: Right? And so then...
0: Are you keeping up with this?
4: Start having an affair.
0: Carlos, are you able to keep up with this?
4: You need to get rid of your family because
0: TJ,
4: you don't want to pay alimony. And you honestly
0: no.
4: don't even want those children. Because the way
0: what
4: that
0: the?
4: They were... The way that he was acting when they were at the Children's Museum in Boston... She, in the water park, she did everything. She was going insane because he was not a father. He was not there. If you've ever seen a father with their children, that, my friends, is a man who didn't want kids. Oh, my God. He is like a stranger. And
0: These are women.
4: To marry a man whose ex-wife allegedly, brutally, might I add.
0: Okay, I can't. I can't take any more. I can't. The voice, the whole thing. This is why men shut down. But we're not. We're listening to women today. We're being a bridge. We're listening to you. Cut 18. I didn't shut her off because we didn't want to listen to her. We just want to hear more voices. We want to listen to more women. So don't think I was trying to be mean to that woman who was explaining to us, whatever the hell, she was explaining to us about how the husband's new wife and he really planned it because he... anyway, here's another woman of America. Cut 18, here
5: she is. The Lindsey Clancy trial is going to be one of the most significant trials of your lifetime. We are all experiencing something completely unprecedented. Never before have we seen so many mothers and women rally behind somebody who confessed to killing her three children. And it is not because we cannot hold women accountable. Many of us see ourselves in Lindsay. Many of us know that we could have been only one step away from doing some of those horrific things.
0: One step away.
5: Because we experienced significant mental health issues after one of our children was born. And many of us know just how dark some of those thoughts get.
0: Dark thoughts.
5: So yeah.
0: We know.
5: This is going to be one of the most significant trials of your lifetime.
0: Dark thoughts. Dark thoughts women have. Okay, let's continue down that journey. Cut number 16. We're listening to the voices of American women today on this day when the Lindsey Clancy case has been declared a mistrial despite the attempts of her attorney to get the one holdout juror, apparently a male, thrown off. They didn't buy it. It's a mistrial. Here's another lady in America. Cut 16.
6: I've been asked now a few dozen times to comment on this Lindsey Clancy case because over my 20-year career, I have worked with hundreds, if not thousands, of postpartum women. Here are my thoughts. They're really short. What you're looking at here, folks, is a good old case of demonic possession. Yes, you heard it here first. This is not an issue of micronutrient deficiencies, hormone imbalances, or lack of sleep, because you can have all of those things happening inside the body and never have a thought, I should go kill all of my kids. Second thing, when you hear a voice tell you to do a very specific thing, you hear an audible voice tell you to do something and it pops up out of nowhere, there is only one of two places that voice is coming from: God or Satan. Only those two places. God created those children. God created all of us. He loves us. He's for us. Satan hates everything that God loves, everything that God creates, everything that God cherishes. Satan wants to kill, to steal, or to destroy it. So that day, what she heard, that was the voice of a demon. That's what demonic possession looks like. And look, there are many people that walk this earth that will tell you that at certain moments of time, they flew into a blind rage or they had a moment of whatever it was and they heard a voice and they fought against that. This woman didn't fight against it. I'll tell you this. It takes 5 to 7 minutes to strangle somebody. So she made her kids watch her strangle each child for 5 to 7 minutes before she moved on to the next one. The other thing that occurs to me here is the demonic possession that I'm looking at isn't just with the person that's on trial. The even more alarming is these women who are lining up to celebrate her. Of all the things that you could raise money for, of all the things that you could show up to and show support for, what women of America are showing up and showing support for and raising money for is a woman who murdered three innocent babies because she was tired.
0: Okay. Cut 11, we're continuing, ladies and gentlemen, being the bridge between the genders today. We are the men, those of us here, me, James Golden, Bo Snerdly, and I also speak on behalf of the men that are here working in the staff. We care. We want to listen to women. We want to show you that we are compassionate. We understand. We are willing to be a bridge between so that we can stop this animosity. Women saying today they want to kill all the men, or if she was elected president, she'd make it the first law that women could kill a dude, the first dude for free, and just get away with it. I mean, come on. We have to lower the temperature here. We have to soften the rhetoric. And this show, we're proud that we're doing our part to help. We are listening to women here. Cut 11, here's a younger woman. Carlos, pay attention to her very carefully, please.
7: My new vetting process for if I want to date a man. First date question I'm always going to be asking him is, do you think that Lindsay Clancy should go to jail for what she did? And if that man says yes, I'm getting up and walking out right then and there. I cannot spend the rest of my life with someone who thinks that that woman is guilty and deserves jail.
0: There you have it, ladies and gentlemen. Why are you laughing, Carlos? That's...
1: Well, the bar is, like, pretty low over there, so...
0: Carlos, she's a good-looking woman. She's a good-looking young lady.
1: Looks fade.
0: I mean... Excuse me?
1: Looks fade.
0: Okay. I'm not going to comment on that. We're going to take a break, ladies and gentlemen. We have the clip of the day coming up. We will still continue to listen to women... However, in fact, we might have a tie today for Clip of the Day, depending on how much time we have. So, stay right there. We're coming back. If we have time, we will have a tie for the Clip of the Day. Don't go away. Oh, let me tell you about this. On this day in 1962, the Beatles' first formal recording session was held at EMI's Abbey Road Studios. The producer of the session, George Martin, unhappy with the previous session on June 6th, he called the Beatles back in the studio to try again. They recorded this one, and please, please me. We're coming right back with the Clip of the Day.

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19: The clip of the day. You want to hear it. It's the clip of the day.
20: Ladies and gentlemen, we have a tie for Clip of the Day. The first in our quest to listen to American women, we check in. This woman is not talking about the Clancy case. She has something else on her mind, and here she is.
21: Okay, you guys, yes. I am a mother of seven kids. I had my first child at 14 years old. Yes, I had my first child at 14 years old. I do not regret it. He is well, healthy, and he's 19 right now. God, praise God. Yes, you guys, I've have 7 kids, 7 different baby daddies. Yeah, 7 different baby daddies. I heard it. You heard it right here. 7 different baby daddies, 7 kids. Had my first child at age 14. Yes, and I do receive $3,000 in EBT food stamps. Yes, yes, yes, yes. We are so happy. We are so blessed. We are very thankful. Yes, we are happy where we're at in life right now. We are happy. Yes, we are happy. Yes, yes, yes. Like I said, it's going to be haters. You know, people going to be jealous and all that. Y'all can keep y'all little comments. But at the end of the day, my kids are taken care of. That all that.
20: Okay. That's number one, ladies and gentlemen. We're listening to the women today. Now, ladies and gentlemen, we have... Do you remember that Dos Equis, the most interesting man in the world? Someone did a parody. That is our tie for the second clip of the day. Here it is.
0: She stares at orange juice cartons because it says, concentrate. She puts lipstick on her forehead to make up her mind. She once took a ruler to bed to see how long she slept. She's a host on The View. She once climbed over a glass wall to see what was on the other side. Her degree in gender studies has not paid off. She got stuck on an escalator during a power outage. She is unburdened by what has been. She saw a sign that said airport left, and she went home. She almost drowned once because someone left a scratch and sniff sticker at the bottom of a pool. She tried to return a donut because it had a hole in it. She wrecked 3 McDonald's because the sign said, drive through. She once got a brain worm and it starved to death. She is every woman you have ever met. She believes equal pay means getting paid the same for doing nothing. She got a tattoo of her name in case she forgets it. She studied for a blood test and failed. She thinks a quarterback is a refund. She put her phone on airplane mode and threw it, expecting it to fly. She thinks Taco Bell is a Mexican phone company. She is the dumbest woman in the world.
18: I don't always drink wine, but when I do, I spill it on my fake tits. Stay dense, my friends.
20: Huh. That's it for us for today. We're going to leave you with celebrating the birthday of Bubba Knight, one of the Pips. Gladys Knight and the Pips. First hit single was this one. Wait, this isn't Gladys's version. You're playing Marvin's version. We're talking about Gladys Knight and the Pips, Carlos. Let's do the Pips. Well, how insulting. Anyway, they did this one too. Midnight Train to Georgia. We gotta go. That's all good. May God bless, protect each and every single one of you, your family, your loved ones. Love and gratitude for your being here with me, allowing me to be with you. God willing, back in the morning. Until then, I bid you adieu. So he's leaving the light. Bye.
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25: I'm Gloria Chapa.
12: The NTSB is investigating why an Amazon cargo jet ran off of a Miami International Airport runway on Sunday and burst into flames, killing at least five people and injuring another five. Retired air traffic controller Dave Riley.
1: Some sources online are reporting that the landing was quite long, longer than the touchdown was longer than normal, which may contribute to the inability to brake before the end of the runway, causing the overrun.
12: The aircraft plowed across a road used by warehouse workers and other businesses, also crashing into vehicles. Miami-Dade County Mayor Daniela Levine Cava.
2: My heart is with all of the families who were affected and to everyone who is grieving tonight. And we're also praying for the injured and for their families.
12: The plane overran the runway as it arrived from San Juan, Puerto Rico. There has been swift condemnation from both sides of the political aisle after an armed man attacked Democratic gubernatorial candidate Amy Acton at an Ohio fair on Sunday. Acton was not harmed, but others nearby were shoved to the ground. The suspect is in custody and charged with disorderly conduct and two counts of assault. News Nation's Brianna Albizu says Acton's opponents are weighing in.
3: The Vivek Ramaswamy and Rob McCauley for Ohio campaign gave out this statement after the attack, saying, quote, candidates should be able to meet with voters without having to worry about threats or violence. What happened today is completely unacceptable and has no place in politics, end quote.
12: Police say the suspect was carrying a taser and two pistols. With the ink still drying on a variety of maps showing Lake Ontario as Lake America, President Trump appears

0: for the state. But Democrat Governor Michelle Lujan Grisham responded on X, saying the name, quote, isn't up for debate. It's been hours since before the United States existed. She says the president wants to distract Americans from issues like soaring gas prices. Spencer Rain, Worldwide News Network.
1: The Trump administration is asking the Supreme Court to intervene for a third time after a U.S. district court extended an order against the Postal Service enforcing President Trump's executive order for the November elections. Many states are already sending out mail ballots. Democratic states and voting rights groups claim the changes are unconstitutional. This is the Worldwide News Network.
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3: This is your travel report celebrating 250 years of America. Freedom 250. In 1620, the Mayflower landed at Plymouth Rock, and a nation took root. 400 years later, that story's still alive. Stroll Boston's brick streets, follow the Freedom Trail past Paul Revere's house, and let the old North Church bells ring overhead. Slurp a steaming bowl of clam chowder, and crack into a buttery lobster roll by the harbor. In 1663, King Charles II sent Rhode Island a letter unlike any other, granting full freedom of religion, a first in the colonial world. That very charter still rests in the State House in Providence. Wander Newport's cobblestone streets, sink your toes into the sands of Easton's Beach, dig into golden clam cakes and creamy clam chowder by the shore as the sun sets. This vacation, choose America. Yana Derulis for the Worldwide News Network.
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4: Something bad was going to happen, and the only way to stop it was to make everyone forget about me. Because I'm not just Peter Parker. I'm Spider-Man.
1: Spider-Man Brand New Day is expected to capture the top spot for a sixth consecutive weekend, with studio estimates anticipating another $22 million in sales. Christopher Nolan's The Odyssey, which also stars Spider-Man star Tom Holland, clocks in at number two with just over $16 million. Coyote versus Acme by any means and Insidious out of the further round out the top five. The Great White Way will go dim tomorrow in honor of prominent members of the theater community who have died. All Broadway theater marquees will dim in memoriam of Dolly Parton and Tim Curry, as well as some others, both of whom recently passed. Gloria Chapa, Worldwide News Network, New York.
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0: You are about to listen to the Dr. Dahlia Show. Sassy, stimulating talk radio. 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Oh,
1: doctor, doctor, tell me true, what's a heart like mine supposed to do?
2: All right, we are back on the Dr. Dahlia Show, 1-877-DOCDALI, 1-877-DOCDALI. So how many wake-up calls do we need to realize we really need to change the way our healthcare system is? So where we are right now is we pay an insurance company thousands upon thousands of dollars a year. We are hoping that that insurance company, while we're standing there with our doctor, that insurance company we're giving money to will go around and tell the doctor, you know what you're charging? You're going to charge less. So the doctor charges, or the facility charges the patient less. The insurance company says the reason why is we're going to give you some of the money, assuming the patient doesn't have a large deductible. Now most people do. If the medical care is expensive, there's a higher and higher chance that insurance company is going to say, we can't cover it, or denied. You have now given thousands upon thousands of dollars to that insurance company, so you don't have that money to go and pay that doctor or pay that medical facility. So now you have given money to an insurance company. The insurance company says they're not paying, and now you have high medical bills. There's a case where I believe a 25-year-old, I believe in South Carolina, got into a motorcycle accident, had a severe traumatic brain injury. He is being cared for. I don't believe he can walk. And there's a specialized rehabilitation center for those with brain injuries. The insurance doesn't cover that center, so they denied it. They said it's not medically necessary. They are going to pay for a middle care facility,

but not for the fancy one. And the mom has kept appealing. Doctors are appealing. And the insurance company says no. You see how vulnerable we are? We're in a system where we can't afford to take care of ourselves. So we're paying somebody else, another entity, to hopefully, out of the kindness of their heart, pay our bills. And if they don't, we're screwed. I would rather have the control myself. You know, the whole purpose of insurance was, you know, we pay you in hopes that you later pay us. And instead, insurance companies have figured out ways to get around it. Just like with the ACA. The only two things I liked about the Affordable Care Act was the pre-existing condition clause finally being overturned, and they have to take care of pre-existing conditions, and also they have to cover physicals. But boy, was I naive, because what used to be covered under, you know, your screening mammogram or colonoscopy, all of a sudden prices skyrocketed. My colonoscopies are more expensive. My mammograms are more expensive. Why? Well, what did the insurance company do? They looked at the black and white writing and said, this is all we have to cover now. So even though we did used to cover the biopsy and the colonoscopy or cover whatever, we don't have to now because that's not written in the ACA. ACA said we just have to do the screen. So, and then they changed the guidelines on screening, saying, ah, you don't need to screen necessarily right away. And so patients, you and I are really vulnerable here. And we also are in a situation where when somebody gets hurt, we can't afford to fix them. I mean, in the older days, you did the best you could. And I understand we didn't have the fancy schmancy treatments. I mean, now we could really help rehab somebody with a very severe traumatic brain injury. We could help decrease the brain swelling. We can help fight cancer. These things are expensive. The medical facilities cost money. The malpractice costs money. The rent, the air conditioning, the staff. It does. It costs a lot of money. I don't think it needs to cost like these Ozempic pens. When they're what, $5.40 to make? Do they really need to be charging $1,500 a month? Please. So I do think that there's been some ridiculousness with the profits, and I'm glad Trump has been able to get, you know, some of the costs down. But we have a system where, you know, God forbid you or I get sick. You know, low income, high income, middle income, whatever. You need an insurance company to pay your bills. There's no way you could pay your bill. There's no way your family or your friends are going to, you know, pull together. We try with crowdfunding, but the system, we're very vulnerable. We need to have a system where if you get sick, you could pay for the hospital visit yourself. And maybe Trump is right. With all this money that has been given to the insurance companies to buy down, to subsidize the insurance, give the money to the patients. Have it in a very specific account that is only able to be used for medical bills. So now if a hospital's like, well, yeah, you got to pay us 30 grand. And you're like, I only have 15 because that's what we've been getting. But a lot of times the hospital will say, I'll take the 15 because they were only going to get 5 from the insurance company. We really need to start bringing, we really need to get that whole supply demand capitalism sort of, you know, way to get these prices down, because right now we're just feeding insurance companies with subsidies, and everybody is sitting there going, okay, I'm stuck. In fact, this one facility the mom wants to use, from what I understand, does not take out-of-pocket payments. The rehab center does not accept out-of-pocket payments. So if insurance isn't paying for it, Mr. Peyton Alvarez won't be able to get that specific inpatient rehab facility. United Healthcare is saying there's a middle ground between the current care he's receiving and the rehab, but it's not going to be that specialized inpatient rehab. So if you want the best of the best, how do you get that? Do you have to be saving the money? How many people actually save money for their medical? See, once people buy insurance, they're like, okay, well, the insurance is going to handle it, so I don't have to. I remember in the olden days, my parents would be talking about the, you know, the little money they had, going, well, this has to go for medical bills, this has to go for food, this has to go for rent. But they always put money aside for medical bills and for medical issues.
Is anybody saving for their medical, their future medical bills? No, and part of the reason why is we're like, it's going to be so damn expensive, if God forbid we get cancer, that even if we were able to save $2,000, that's not going to cut it. So we need to figure out a way where we're not vulnerable and so reliant on an insurance company that can say, no, sorry. And then we're screwed because we could die. We got to come up with a better way, and we got to figure out how to do medical treatment cheaper. 1-877-DOC-DOLLY, don't go away.

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0: WALI. Big thanks to Talk Media Network for making the show happen. Big thanks to Daniel, our producer. And big thanks to you all for tuning in. We really do appreciate it. Don't forget to follow us on Twitter, X, at Dr. Dahlia, Facebook, The Dr. Dahlia Show, and on YouTube, click like and subscribe. So we're being told by the New York Times that with this Lindsey Clancy case, right now the jurors are in deadlock. 11 to 1, with 11 favoring acquittal. Acquittal of the murder of her three children back in 2023. With the one holdout thinking she's guilty to some degree of murdering her children. And this case, my concern with is, one is we lost three children. Now, two is, you know, we do have a family that has now lost the children, and you know, it's tragic all the way around. However, what is going to happen as a result of this? Well, no matter what happens, I think the defense had a one-hour emergency stay to try to stop the mistrial. I don't know if they're going to be able to do that. My guess is they're working really hard to do that so that it makes the jury still deliberate. But no matter what happens, the doctors are starting to get sued. The doctors who took care of Lindsey Clancy are going to already be behind the eight ball from a malpractice or negligence issue. Now, if the doctors are like, but she didn't have psychosis, she's lying about the psychosis. We asked her, does she do your voices? We asked her if you're going to kill anybody. We asked her about suicidal, homicidal lady agent. She said no. Do they do play a role? I mean, obviously somebody missed something because she murdered her kids. So she obviously had to be psychotic to do that. Nobody who murders, right, is I mean, obviously they got to be insane at some level. But if the doctors are like, wait a second now, okay, I mean, we did everything we were supposed to in terms of the questions and the answering. These are the answers she gave us. And if we're going to be blamed for kids, these kids being murdered, what do you think the medical community is going to do? So now you just had a baby. You're a little sad, got the postpartum blues, maybe not full-on depression. Do you think a doctor is going to want to see you? Do you think the doctor is going to then, to cover their ass, do overkill? Go, okay, we're going to just call Child Protective Services anyway to go and check on the kids. And well, one thing doctors do, all right, and understandably so, is when one of their colleagues gets sued and it's something that they would have never thought they could have gotten sued for, they immediately go to cover your ass mode. And so doctors may now be like, okay, you have postpartum blues, postpartum depression. I don't want a Lindsey Clancy case ruining my career. So, but I'm not going to kill my kids. I'm not hearing voices. I know, but Lindsey Clancy said the same thing to her doctors. So we can't believe you. What are you talking about? I'm just coming here for a little bit of help. I'm feeling sad. I just gave birth. Sorry. We can't go down if you end up killing your kids. So we need to now cover our asses. I mean, they're not going to say it that way. So they might get Child Protective Services to go, you know what? Just check on her. She's got postpartum depression. And then the average postpartum lady is going to be like, are you kidding me? So now everybody thinks I'm going to hurt my kid? Because Lindsey Clancy was able to, you know, nearly get off because their defense made it act like it was the doctor's fault. I'm telling you right now, you're going to have a tough time finding a doctor who's going to want to take care of you. There's going to be a lot of psychiatrists going, I don't handle postpartum. Sorry. I don't handle that. You kill somebody, I could be involved. You're going to have a lot of doctors that are going to take a step back. I told you that's what happened years ago. When there was a person who slashed the face, they were playing blackjack and they slashed the face of the dealer with a knife. And apparently they knew each other. And I think they went after the medical provider that gave that person Lexapro. And I believe it was a general practitioner or family practitioner or PA or nurse practitioner. And I believe they went after that medical provider because they said, you obviously missed something, because they ended up trying to kill somebody else. Well, then I heard people in the family medicine and internal medicine circles going, maybe we need to step back and just refer to psych. Well, there's not enough psychiatrists. So if a doctor thinks that they're going to be liable, that you're going to kill somebody, and they're like, but look, if you're telling me you're not going to kill somebody, what the hell am I supposed to do? They're going to either step back, not take care of that subset of patients, or just say, you know what, to play it safe, let me just get the police involved. Let me just get Child Protective Services involved so that if anything happens, I can at least say, look, this is what I did. In the meantime, for future murders, our future suspects looking at all this going, okay, interestingly, on average, men who kill their family, right, get the death penalty or life sentences for murdering their family. Lindsay may be getting off because of psychosis, whether it's postpartum psychosis, she heard a voice. So let's say there's people out there planning. What do you think they're thinking? Ah, let me go and set up my paper trail. Yeah, you know, by the way, I hear voices. Can you give me medicine? Are you going to take the medicine? Yeah. I'll take the medicine. And I'll tell you if I hear the voices or not. And so they get the medicine. So now they got the prescriptions. They got the documentation that they told a doctor they heard voices. And now they could do a psychosis defense. That's frightening. Very frightening. And what really hurts me is I've taken care of patients who had schizophrenia. We're really making a light of a situation, and we're really misconstruing the severity of what happens to somebody who hears a voice. Lindsay Clancy is claiming she never heard a voice. All of a sudden, that day, after she sent her husband on some chores, she heard a voice saying, "You need to kill the kids." Yes, sir. And then she does it. And then she doesn't hear the voice since. Somebody with schizophrenia is like, oh my gosh, is that what people think of us? The average person with schizophrenia is not necessarily going to kill somebody. Have some people with paranoid schizophrenia killed? Yes, like that woman in Maine back in the 50s, where she had paranoid schizophrenia. She drowns her three kids, gets off by reason of insanity, sent to a mental institution, gets out within 10 years, remarries, has three, or actually, I think she goes back to the same husband, has three more children, and then drowns them all in the same way by 1966. Actually, I think she got out of the mental health facility even sooner. So people are watching this case, and they're going, you know, in Massachusetts, the burden of proof is on the prosecutor to say that they weren't insane when they killed somebody, when obviously you have to be insane to murder your kids. So, okay, maybe I need to do what I need to do in Massachusetts. Now, take my family on a family trip. I don't know. I can't explain why somebody would murder their family. Male, female, whatever, mom, dad. I can't explain it. But I do believe there has to be some premeditation, no matter how crazy and sick they could be. And I really worry about what's going to happen to the next woman who gives birth and what that doctor is going to say if she's like, you know, I'm feeling a little sad. Sometimes I don't want my child. I think they're going to immediately... And if somebody says they don't want their child, get Child Protective Services. But if somebody's saying, yeah, I do feel a little sad, I'm, you know, not sleeping, I'm this, are they going to have their kids taken away? Are doctors going to be so fearful that they could be in trouble or culpable in this? In fact, there's some people saying the doctors need to go to jail. Not the person who murdered her kids, but the doctors need to go to jail. Doctors would be like, forget this. This is one of the reasons also why we had the pain management problem or the pain pill issue, overprescribing. And once there were lawyers saying, you know, a doctor should be criminally responsible if you're in pain and they're not treating you for your pain. Doctors like, okay, it's one thing to be be sued and possibly lose your career. It's another thing to go to jail for a patient in pain. So fine, either here's your pain medication or you know what? I'm not going to take care of you. I'm just going to transfer your care to a pain specialist so then you can't name me in the suit. This is what ends up happening. If a doctor feels like it's in their better interest to be as far away from you and any potential problems as possible, you're not going to be able to find a doctor. And I think people are looking at this going, whoa. And they're looking at their patient base going, how many of my patients are asking for Klonopin, Valium, Xanax, something to sleep? Am I really screening them for murder? Or murderous intent? Homicidal ideation? And if they're not equipped, or they're not having that access, or they're not good enough to be able to figure that out, they're going to probably transfer your care, saying, don't come here. So I we'll see what happens with this case, but the fact that the majority of the jury is like, yeah, she had psychosis. Well, then everybody's going to try to use that as their defense. Will all murderers have to then go to mental health facilities? I mean, they should, but in jail. 1-877-DR-DELLY. Hi, guys. Dr. Dahlia here. 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
3: Worldwide News Network Update. I'm Gloria Chapa. The NTSB is investigating why an Amazon cargo jet ran off of a Miami International Airport runway on Sunday, killing at least 5 people and injuring another 5. Retired air traffic controller Dave Riley.
4: The NTSB, usually within a week, they'll do a preliminary statement on the incident. And they will provide 0 conclusions. They'll just provide facts of what is known, which may or may not provide some clarity. And it usually takes about 12 months for the final report.
3: The aircraft plowed across a road used by warehouse workers and other businesses, also crashing into vehicles. Weather forecasters have issued a tropical storm warning as Hurricane Lowell moves closer to Hawaii. Lowell is expected to skirt the island to the west as it travels north. The National Hurricane Center says Kauai and Niihau could experience tropical storm conditions this evening. Rainfall could produce flash flooding and mudslides. 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
0: So each time this year was September 11th, and this is the 25th anniversary of one of the most tragic events that could happen on our soil. You see these images of never forget, and the Twin Towers. And the other day I saw an image in New York with the Twin Towers that said, "We forgot." And I think people are alluding to the Hassan Pikers and some of these politicians that are aligning with him when he said that we deserve September 11th. I thought we're supposed to never forget. Interestingly, groups are starting to speak out about what's been going on. And retired Port Authority police officers have actually demanded that New York City Mayor Zoran Mamdani and Governor Kathy Hochul don't come to Ground Zero's 25th anniversary 9/11 commemoration. They say that their attendance is going to inflict deep pain on victims' families, survivors, and first responders. Ouch. According to Fox News, in separate letters dated August 14th, John McDevitt, president of the Port Authority Retired Police Association, urged the two Democrats not to attend the September 11th ceremony at the site of the deadliest terror attack in U.S. history. McDevitt wrote to Mamdani, "For us, September 11th is not a political occasion, a photo opportunity, or a platform for public officials. It is a solemn day of remembrance for those who were murdered, those who responded, those who survived, and the families who have carried these losses for 25 years. The group said the World Trade Center was our home, noting that 37 Port Authority police officers and 47 other members of the Port Authority family were killed in the 2001 attacks. McDevitt said 37 of our brothers and sisters made the ultimate sacrifice. Their memorial should not become the center of political controversy." Very interesting point. The letter said the retired officers have profound concerns about Mamdani's public statements, political associations, and positions, which they believe are inconsistent with the sacrifice of victims and law enforcement officers. McDevitt wrote, "We believe your presence at Ground Zero on this 25th anniversary would cause deep pain to many members of the 9/11 community. It also risks shifting attention away from the people whose lives, courage, and sacrifice the ceremony exists to honor." And they suggested that Mamdani could instead recognize the anniversary through a written statement, public message, or a separate event. "This is our day to remember. Please allow us to remember in peace." Apparently, another letter went to Kathy Hochul. They took issue with her decision to illuminate the One World Trade Center for Muslim American Heritage Month. The retired officer said they did not object to Hochul's proclamation, but to the decision to use the World Trade Center and Ground Zero for the observance. They say, "We believe the political pandering played a role in a decision that showed such disregard for the significance of the sacred site. They found that decision insensitive, tone deaf, and an affront to those who served at the World Trade Center, victims, families, survivors, and first responders. They say, because of their decision, we believe you have forfeited your right to stand alongside us at Ground Zero on the 25th anniversary." Now, according to Fox News, Hochul's office pushed back on the retired officer's demands in a statement to Fox News Digital, saying the governor has enormous respect for all the families who lost loved ones in 9/11 and will proudly stand alongside them at this year's commemoration. So a spokesperson said Muslim New Yorkers served as first responders and helped unite the city in the aftermath of 9/11. He said the governor knows we can respect these families while being clear that Islamophobia has no place in New York. Mamdani will attend the commemoration and the proudly honor the family survivors and first responders that were affected by the terror attack. The retired officer's demand comes as a petition asking organizers to bar Mamdani from the ceremony. Over 95,000 signatures have already signed it. The petition was launched in July by Giovanni Galante, whose wife, Grace Catherine Galante, was killed in the September 11th attacks. So, very interesting. There's a lot of different conversations here. We'll try to be as concise as possible. But for those people who lost loved ones, they first should be getting what they need. Just like what happened with Pearl Harbor, Hamas attack, October 7th, the people immediately affected are the ones who should immediately get the focus, as well as the names of those who died. And then the focus goes to those who helped and survived and were there to save lives, and they did save lives. Then the focus should be on never again. This will not happen again. We will ensure that nobody will attack Americans for whatever Al-Qaeda or Osama bin Laden or whatever, you know, these terrorists wanted to do this for. It should not include people who are not it should not necessarily stereotype people. There should not be Islamophobia. There should not be, you know, anti who the mayor was at the time or whatever. You know, I know a lot of people criticize Bill Clinton for, you know, what happened with the 93 attacks and how we didn't, you know, this isn't a time to go back and forth and blame politicians. But it's a time for us to remember, honor, be there for support, and ensure and make commitments that American safety comes first. That is pretty simple. If Hochul and Mamdani being there is going to hurt family members or people feeling, you know, that they want to be there to pray and do there, and it's not, then Mamdani and Hochul could do an event anywhere. They could be anywhere, and they could be at a church service. They could be at a temple. They could be anywhere. But if the families are saying, look, when we're there, no, maybe then they could schedule, look, then a different time. But I do fear that people are going to be, you know, booing them this is supposed to be what the families want. And I understand every politician is saying, okay, look, I got to be there. You know, because this is huge. It's a 9/11. So there's going to be photo ops. I have to be somewhere. But when the families are like, no, thank you, there should be some respect for that. But another way where they can, you know, be there to, again, focus on the families, focus on the first responders, focus on the survivors, and then focus on, we're never going to let this happen again. Now, Kathy Hochul honoring the Muslim community. There's so many ways to honor the Muslim community. She could have lit up the Empire State Building. She could have lit up, there's so many, you know, it was, you know, unique, and I understand. I understand because after this happened, seeing Muslims help survivors and knowing Muslims and Jews and Muslims live in peace and harmony in Israel. I know the media doesn't want people to think that, but, you know, they're 21% of Israel's population are Muslim. And, when you see Muslims in Jerusalem and Tel Aviv and, you know, they live in harmony, and seeing Muslims there to help and speak out. No, you know, there was no need to be anti-Muslim, you know, during 9/11, we needed to be anti-terrorist, and somebody speaking out in favor of what happened. Yes, we need to be like Hassan Piker. I don't even know why he's still in this country. It's disgusting, the stuff he has said. And somebody celebrated. We know in other countries they were celebrating. We saw video footage of, you know, people in other countries. But seeing American Muslims help. I see why everybody's trying to be politically correct, or they're trying to whatever, but who comes first? The focus are the victims and the families of those victims. 1-877-DOC-TALLY.

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Doc Dolly, 1-877-DOCDALI. A little bit of breaking news. It looks like the defense for the Lindsey Clancy case was able to get an appeal, an emergency stay on the mistrial. From what I understand, court is going to resume soon. And then I think there's going to be probably some more deliberation. We'll give you guys updates if we get them. In the meantime, experts are calling for safer weight loss because of these GLP-1 receptor agonists and glucose-dependent insulinotropic polypeptide agonists. So your Ozempic is your GLP-1, your Mounjaro, your tirzepatide, so your semaglutide is your GLP-1, and then your GLP-1 receptor agonist, and then your Mounjaro is the combo glucose-dependent insulinotropic polypeptide receptor dual agonist. And these drugs are now just exploding in terms of demand for people trying to lose weight. There have been side effects, GI upset, obstruction, pancreatitis. Men are reporting hair loss. Women reporting sagging skin, sagging face. And there's a concern from the medical community, including myself, of a whole variety of things. Okay, one is most people are not getting the actual brand name. They're getting compounded forms. Now, some of these compounded pharmacies are legitimate. But others, you wonder, what's exactly in it? And in order for a compounding pharmacy to sell Ozempic or Mounjaro, it has to be kind of a different drug. Otherwise, there's patent issues. So what these compounding companies do is they combine it with a vitamin or a mineral or something to say it's different. And so is anybody studying those extra components added? And these medications are not being used short term. People are using these medications long term. Now, what am I seeing with patients? I'm seeing some GI side effects. I'm seeing nausea, vomiting, bowel obstructions, pancreatitis. And I've had patients, they say, I just couldn't tolerate it. The side effects were, you know, horrific. I have other patients who said, I'm good. It's doing great. But, and I go, but what? It's not working. And I'm on the max dose. Did you start on the max dose? No, I wanted to lose weight quickly, so my doctor sped up the dosing. Well, once you're on the max dose, you can't take more. That's the max dose that was studied, which what then suggests that people are getting tolerant, gaining a dependence or a tolerance too. So a dependence is where you need it and you go through withdrawal, or like a rebound weight gain. A tolerance is where it just stops working. And when a patient is spending what used to be $1,000 a month or $1,500 a month, now about $500 a month because Trump was able to get the prices down with his good work with pharmaceutical companies. But if somebody's spending $500 a month, they don't want to gain the weight back. But they also don't want to keep paying $500 a month or $6,000 a year for something that's not working. So they go off of it to save money. And they rebound. Another concern is there's all these studies showing that if you lose weight on Ozempic or Mounjaro, these medications, semaglutide, tirzepatide, the cardiovascular risks fall, your cancer risks fall, stroke, heart attack risk, it's amazing. Kidney function. These medications, if you lose weight, appear to have so many health benefits. But what nobody is talking about are the studies where, well, what happens if you have to go off the medicine and you rebound? Are you now getting a higher risk of heart disease, kidney disease? You know, we talked about the time changes, the biannual time changes, where for those people who get an extra hour of sleep, fewer heart attacks, fewer workplace accidents, less depression, less car accidents. But that's negated by losing the hour. Higher risk of heart attacks, higher risk of accidents,
higher risk of workplace issues, fertility issues, depression. So with these weight loss drugs, where are the studies of those people that went off the drug? Well, if they went off the drug, they're not seeing their doctor, or they're not calling the online company. Who's following their cardiovascular risk? We really need studies, because people need to eventually go off the medicine. They either get a side effect, they either can't afford it, or it stops working. It's really hard to keep paying $6,000 a month for something that where your weight isn't changing, or you're starting to gain weight again. In fact, I had a patient who said they gained weight while on it. When it stopped working, they gained weight. Why? Well, because they didn't exercise that year or two. They were taking the medication and they skipped the gym. So now they have less muscle and they have lower metabolism. So when the medicine starts to stop working or begins to not work anymore, and they don't have their muscle mass because they didn't go to the gym and they didn't keep that up, yeah, they're gaining weight. So I'm now seeing a new population of people who are gaining weight on the medication. But they are scared to death to go off of it because of the rebounding. I warned you. They've already ascribed, like, you know what? I could do this as long as I got the money. The average person doesn't have $6,000 a month. They don't. Or I'm sorry, $6,000 a year. And insurance company prices are going to skyrocket in January. Why? Because they have to pay for these drugs. So my worry is I hear all the news about, you know, going on the medicine, and that's great. Why aren't we educating people about what happens when they go off of them? Now, what I've been telling you guys for the last couple of years is before you even go on the medication, I want you already having an exercise plan and a diet plan. Do not use these medications as I'm going to go to Outback Steakhouse and Jesus take the wheel. Just make me not hungry with the shot. No. You need to be planning tonight to eat a salad for dinner. But to curb those cravings, you'll have a little bit of Ozempic in your system. That's how you have to do it. Just like with Shantix and the smoking cessation medicine I've told you guys about. The people who are the most successful are the ones that quit smoking 7 days into using the medication. They plan a quit date. So they start the medication, they build it up, and then they quit cold turkey on that day seven, but they don't end up jonesing or withdrawing from the nicotine because that medicine is now helping block that and kind of being the decoy. But for those people that smoke while on it, going, well, I'm just waiting for my cravings to drop, they aren't as successful. The way Ozempic and semaglutide work for people for dieting is you need to go on your strict diet. But so you're not feeling the pain or hearing the food noise, you'll have a little bit of this Ozempic or semaglutide in your system to help curb that. And that's not what a lot of people are doing. They're like, we're going to have barbecues this holiday weekend, load it up, and I'll just eat half. Now, mind you, smaller portions work temporarily, but your brain is still wanting the barbecue sauce, still wanting the fatty meat, still wanting the cake, the cookies, the alcohol. You need to basically be dieting and having this as an adjunct. Why? Because you're going to one day have to go off of it. And when you go off of it, you need your body to keep that weight off because you've exercised, built muscle, and have worked to come up with a better food plan. 1-877-DR-DELLY.

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6: I'm Gloria Chapa. The NTSB is investigating why an Amazon cargo jet ran off of a Miami International Airport runway on Sunday, killing at least five people and injuring another five. Retired air traffic controller Dave Riley explains what the NTSB will do.
7: The NTSB, usually within a week, they'll do a preliminary statement on the incident. Then they will provide zero conclusions. They'll just provide facts of what is known, which may or may not provide some clarity. And it usually takes about 12 months for the final report.
6: The aircraft plowed across a road used by warehouse workers and other businesses, also crashing into vehicles. There has been swift condemnation from both sides of the political aisle after an armed man attacked Democratic gubernatorial candidate Amy Acton at an Ohio fair on Sunday. Acton was not harmed, but others nearby were shoved to the ground. The suspect is in custody and charged with disorderly conduct and two counts of assault. John Boccieri, a Democratic candidate for the House, says Acton was not harmed, but quickly sprang into action, tending to the person shoved to the ground.
8: She did not get injured. She did not get pushed to the ground, but this happened right in front of her. So she was immediately on the spot, helping the individual who had fallen down to administer care and first aid to that person.
6: Police say the suspect was carrying a taser and two pistols, and for his part, Boccieri called the incident the type of political violence that needs to be condemned. The National Hurricane Center issued a tropical storm warning for parts of Hawaii as Hurricane Lowell nears. The storm is expected to skirt the islands, News Nation's Hina Doba reports.
9: Lowell, now a Category 3 storm, is expected to remain a major hurricane. Look at that, with winds up to 125 miles per hour. Leading to dangerous rip currents. Lowell is currently just under 600 miles south of Honolulu. It is expected to reach the islands late Monday night.
6: Meanwhile, Hurricane Marie threatens to create dangerous surf conditions to parts of Southern California and Mexico. At least 10 people were killed and dozens injured when stored fireworks exploded during an evening mass in a town northwest of Mexico City. This parishioner relayed the horror through an interpreter.
10: Everything exploded. We saw it. All the people saw it because it was right next to where the priest was giving mass. So we all got scared.
6: The explosion damaged walls and carnival rides set up for the patron saint festival. It's not clear what led to the explosion. As millions start heading home after Labor Day, the prices at the pump are almost a dollar more per gallon than last year. At $4.14 per gallon, AAA says the price is

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2: The Super Bowl halftime show starring Bad Bunny picked up 7 Emmys at the Emmys Creative Arts Ceremony. He won in categories like music direction, choreography, and sound mixing. The halftime show pulled in more than 4 billion viewers globally. Late matches at the U.S. Open are sparking some concerns as the tournament sets a record this year with 3 post-2 a.m. match finishes in over 6 days. And while players say they like night matches at Arthur Ashe Stadiums under the lights with New York fans staying late and energetic, some say that ending a match in the wee hours can be rough on both players and diehard fans in the stands. Most of the crowd stuck around to watch Venus Williams' loss to Sofia Kenin. The match had the latest start in U.S. Open history at 12:13 a.m. Wimbledon has an 11 p.m. curfew, and the French Open only has 1 match a night. Gloria Chapa, Worldwide News Network, New York.
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9: 7 minutes after the hour. Good morning. Welcome to Wednesday, August the 26th, year of our Lord, 2026. When someone dearly loved passes, as much as we're thinking about them, we're feeling from our perspective. Make no mistake about it. Dolly Parton is finally getting her true reward. And she's walking on streets of gold right now. And she wouldn't come back if you begged her. But for us, a deep sense of loss and remembering and having fond, celebratory memories, especially her sense of humor. We'll do that here in a second. An American icon, a Tennessee treasure, has passed. Cause of death, cancer. Dolly Parton, the absolute treasure, is gone. Rory has been joining us throughout the morning to remember. We got a couple of examples of her wicked sense of humor coming up. She was a great joke teller. But longer the better, by the way. We're going to share one she did with Jimmy Fallon and one she did with Red's friend on an airplane. Being remembered for her philanthropy, for her acting, for her writing, for her singing, for her sense of humor, for her sense of faith. Are we missing anything this morning?
10: Gee, I can't think of it. I mean, it really does fall into every category. I think just the fact, too, that she's been ubiquitous. You know, she has been in every genre, it seems, in the Rock and Roll Hall of Fame, Country Music Hall of Fame. I think that, she, you know, of course, a screen career as well. I think it's just the fact that she's been in everything. And as I was saying earlier, she was so good at those talk show performances with Jimmy Fallon, with Johnny Carson.

0: that's why they booked her all the time. She sort of had the same rehearsed jokes and delivered the good lines, and she knew what the singers were coming in, but she was just so good at it. And I think that was something else that just endeared her to the public.
1: You know, it's funny you bring that up, because I was thinking of that yesterday. Think of Taylor Swift. Now, I live in Nashville, so I'm going to be influenced by that. I've been here 20 years. I can tell you that Taylor Swift was a Nashville, Middle Tennessee treasure, and then decides to be pop. Kind of reminds me when Amy Grant was contemporary Christian and then decided to be pop. Well, the CCM world didn't really like Amy doing that. I can tell you the country music world didn't like Taylor Swift doing that. And yet Dolly was the first and got away with it.
0: Right? Yeah.
1: Right? And there was nothing. Yeah.
0: Right. Yet no one held it against her that I Will Always Love You became, you know, a big pop song, right? Or anything really. Then 9 to 5 crossed over. And yet she still managed to maintain those, that twangy country genre as well. I mean, she was great at all of it. And I think a lot of it is because she was such a gifted songwriter in all this. And that really was the backbone of everything.
1: That was the chilling story, right? She once made a mention of how she stumbled on I'll Always Love You. It was written in the same spiral notebook right after Jolene. How would you like to doodle like Dolly? Have Jolene and I'll Always Love You right next to each other. In the end, 10 Grammys, 13 ACM Awards, 10 CMA Awards, 3 American Music Awards, an honorary Oscar. You mentioned the Rock and Roll Hall of Fame in 2022, the Country Music Hall of Fame in 1999. She was a one of a kind. All right, I'm going to try to be a little bit more mature. We got to get the other things in. When Rory comes back in the third hour, let's talk about the fatwa that apparently Iran has put on, of all people, Barron Trump. And then we have the Darlene Graham victory in South Carolina, which makes her a certain winner to get her first full elected term, replacing her brother in the United States Senate. And Mike Massey with a huge win down in Oklahoma. This is a really special guy. I'll never forget. I was sitting with him and Noel. I haven't talked to Mike in years. If I do, I'm going to say we're both living the same hell. Both our wives haven't aged, and we have just a beautiful man and woman, husband and wife, and mother and father. But he made a big impact on me on the issue of life. We were sitting having lunch one day, and I was going through what I was going through, trying to conceive. And he told his story. And so they did in vitro. First set didn't take. Then they did a set. It did take. And I believe he had twins. But he had three eggs left over. And he said, we felt the need to put them all in. If I believe life is at conception, they have a right to life. And then two of the next three took. And he ended up with 5 beautiful children that he's now raised. They're adults. Just an extraordinary guy. Way to go, Oklahoma. For those that are listening in Tulsa and Oklahoma City, I think you made a great selection in Mike Massey. All right. Well, for John Decker, our White House correspondent, is joining us. John, I want to start with, she gets the appointment through the support of the president and by the governor. You had mentioned when she had that debate that you were at, she's just extraordinary. I mean, Lindsey Graham is most certainly probably headed to win in the general. She wins this runoff last night, and she deserved it. I mean, she's been great.
2: Well, she got a lot of help. Let's not forget that. She got the endorsement of President Donald Trump, the leader of the Republican Party, Henry McMaster, South Carolina's governor, Tim Scott, the other senator from South Carolina. So the whole state Republican Party was clearly behind her, and she gets a win. So now she's the general election Republican nominee in November, and she's going to win, obviously.
1: Of course.
2: A red state. So she will serve the next 6 years in the U.S. Senate, succeeding her late brother, Lindsey Graham.
1: You left one thing out. MAGA Inc. pumped, I think, MAGA Inc.?
2: Oh, yes. Yes.
1: You were saying, what's that and what you left out? Yes, because you rarely do. I didn't mean to insult you.
2: Yeah.
1: But they pumped about $800,000 in. But, I mean, you have the name recognition of Graham. You have the president's support, other senators' support, the governor's support, and then that influx of money. It was more than enough to get her over. And yes, she'll go on to win. But I just wanted to add to that. It's not just somebody's sister getting carried all the way through. I've been shocked by how poised, how eloquent. This is somebody that hasn't been in politics her entire life. And let me tell you something, she's off and running.
2: Well, she is. You know, as you pointed out, I was at that Republican debate just a few weeks ago in Columbia, South Carolina, four candidates up on that stage, and she performed well. I thought that she held her own. I said to you at the time, she passed the test. If you were wondering whether or not she had the wherewithal to be the Republican nominee, she passed that test, and she was going up against a former Republican governor of South Carolina and two sitting Republican U.S. congressmen, and yet she held her own. And I think that because of that, and because of the other reasons that we just mentioned, she emerged victorious last night in that runoff election in South Carolina.
1: I don't live in South Carolina. I know I'm on the air in South Carolina. I would have voted for her. And I don't think it would have been because Trump said so, or the governor said so, or other senators said so. I think she would have earned it. That's the only kind of point I wanted to make. All right, it looks like, boy, you want to get on Trump's bad side, threatened to kill his son, Barron. What's up with this story?
2: Well, the story is that there's a threat. It's emerging from Iran there's a report, I think that's the best way to put it, of a bounty on Barron Trump. And as you know, Iran clearly would like to take out a high-profile American. And in fact, there's a death threat, a bounty on President Trump's head. That's the reason why he took that backup Air Force One from Ankara, Turkey to the UK after the NATO summit. There's also a bounty on the head of other individuals involved in the killing of Soleimani, the head of the IRGC that happened in President Trump's first term. So now we have this other death threat involving Barron Trump. And, you know, that would be something that would certainly get the attention of the world. And it's the reason why all of the Trump children have 24/7 Secret Service protection.
1: Yeah, but why Barron? Is it the vulnerability of the youngest? Is it because he looks so much like Donald? Or how about what I said about 9 months ago? If there's any Trump that one day could be a president, I don't think it's the other two sons or daughter. I think it's Barron. I wonder if that's a part of it. I guess we'll never know. Just keep him safe and protected. President says mines are all cleared. Strait of Hormuz is wide open. We're on to Operation Bankrupt Them, or whatever we're calling it now. Economic D-Day, economic isolation. I like where things are headed in Iran. You had to take out their nukes. You have to get the strait open. And the best way to topple this regime is isolate them and make them go broke. Now let's see if it's all real, right?
2: Well, that's right. And let's see what China does. China is really the wild card here. China props up Iran. China is its biggest trading partner. China purchases 90%. Think about that. 90% of Iran's oil. And if China's not on board in terms of isolating Iran economically, all of what Secretary Bessent announced just the other day at the Treasury Department doesn't mean much. So that's why I say China is the wild card. The president, in just a few weeks at the White House on September the 24th, has a state visit with President Xi. And you know this is one of those items certainly on their agenda.
1: What's up today on the White House briefing room with John Decker?
2: Well, we're going to talk about some of the things that we just mentioned, but in greater detail, that when by Darlene Graham in that Republican Senate runoff in South Carolina. We'll be talking about this trade war that's heated up between the U.S. and Canada. And we'll also talk about the tribute that President Trump is paying to an American icon, and that's Dolly Parton. All flags ordered at half staff at all federal buildings and military installations across the world for the next week. So we'll be talking all about that on today's podcast.
1: Just an amazing woman, an amazing person of faith, an amazing songwriter, an amazing singer, entertainer, actress. She was a one of a kind. This is one of the big ones. And the president giving her the tribute that she deserves for a woman that wouldn't take the Medal of Freedom from either side because she never wanted to be political. But I suspect she might get it in memory of. Just search the White House briefing room into your iHeart app or John Decker, J-O-N. It'll pop right up. Give it a program position. 15-minute daily podcast or less. Get straight to the point. All the news you need to know in and around the White House. without any bias or interruptions from me. John, God bless you. We'll talk again tomorrow.
2: I appreciate it. Thanks a lot, Michael. Bye-bye.
1: You got it. All right. So a lot of you, you know, mornings tend to be a pattern that we stick to. You're usually shaving at the exact same time. Well, the men and Italian women. I'm kidding. Did I say that? Or brushing your teeth or doing your hair, you know, morning routines. We usually visit with John in the next half hour. We had to push him up early for an appointment that he had to make. But I'm glad some of you earlier listeners got a chance to hear him. And you'll love his podcast daily as well. Your top five Dolly stories are next. When police searched the car of the man who assassinated a Minnesota lawmaker and her husband in their own home, they found a notebook inside a handwritten list of 11 websites. 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
1: Good morning. Porter Wagoner gave Dolly Parton her start on TV in the 60s, and when she decided to leave and go solo, he sued her, and they reached a settlement, but later he ran into financial problems, so she bought his song catalog. Later he got on his feet and wanted to buy it back, but she just gave it to him because she wanted his children to have it. That is Dolly Parton. God rest her soul.
2: So many great Dolly Parton stories. I got to share one of Red. So we live in Nashville. I'm trying to think. I mean, I meet a lot of people because of what I do for a living. But people that I have seen just out and about, because you could see Dolly Parton walking right out of a store, a grocery store or a clothing store. That happens a lot here. I remember once it didn't get followed. This was at the height of Jason Aldean fame. And there was a line out a shoe store, literally 120 yards long. And I'm like, what's going on? They must be having a sale, Andrew. And there was Jason Aldean trying to buy a pair of shoes. And people had lined up by the thousands. I saw something similar with Jimmy Fallon at a Predators hockey game. But by and large, usually, when we see a celebrity, it's an unspoken thing. You don't bother them. And I think that's why a lot of stars have moved here from Hollywood. I know Ralph Emery was sitting next to me at a restaurant. Kathy Lee Gifford is the only one that was across from me, because you do your best not to stare either. But I accidentally made eye contact with her. She knew, probably I knew who she was, and she just gave me the most genuine smile and a quick wave. And I did the same back to her. Luke Bryan ate right behind me eating sushi. I never acknowledged him. I left him alone with his wife and his family. I bumped into Lee Greenwood checking out at Dick's with my son, although I actually know Lee now, but that happened when I first moved here. So these kind of things can happen, and it's unspoken that if you're from Nashville, you don't bother these people. You don't make them uncomfortable. You resist that urge. Well, Red's friend was on a flight and got put to the ultimate test. Tell him the story. I think it's one of the best Dolly stories.
3: So he was moving down here. This must be about 20, 25 years ago now. And he's on a flight, and Dolly Parton is sitting right next to him. He's told this whole bit about, you're not supposed to talk to him. Don't bother him. So he's sitting there quietly, minding his own business, starstruck beyond belief. Halfway through the flight, she goes, she leans over. She goes, "My, you're a quiet little fella."
2: I mean, seriously, Red, you may have the quintessential best Dolly story. She knows you know who she is. She knows your story. But you know what? That's the story I want to tell, because I think she was grounded in faith as much as she wanted to be successful and a star. And she'll tell you that even as a child, it never changed her because of the way her family raised her. Her faith was untouchable. And I think that's faith speaks to what kept her humble. She was about loving those around her. And what a difference she's made. So stories like that, her wicked sense of humor, the songs that meant so much in the soundtrack of our life, the movie performances. But it's really the example that she set that made her stand apart. And that's what makes the hurting so hard. Dolly Parton, gone at the age of 80. We'll continue to remember her next hour.
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2: 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I'm Michael Del Giorno. I trust you're having a wonderful holiday, three-day weekend, making some memories, getting some rest. We thought you'd like to remember Dolly with us, as we did the morning after her death. We continue our encore presentation of your morning show.

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6: Worldwide News Network update. I'm Gloria Chapa. The Trump administration is asking the Supreme Court to allow new restrictions on mail ballots. News Nation's Hannah Brandt reports the appeal comes 2 months before the midterms.
7: The lawyer for the Trump administration actually says this timeline adds to the urgency of their case. In a new filing, he's asking the Supreme Court to allow President Trump's new restrictions on mail-in ballots ahead of these midterm elections. Those restrictions, remember, include rules about tracking these mail-in ballots with barcoded envelopes and regulating absentee ballots through mandatory lists of eligible voters in each state. The justices already allowed this plan to move forward, though they didn't rule on whether it's legal.
6: Democratic states and voting rights groups say the changes are unconstitutional. There has been swift condemnations from both sides of the political aisle after an armed man attacked Democratic gubernatorial candidate Amy Acton. She was not harmed. This is the Worldwide News Network.
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19: Many years ago, back when I was a kid, they had a bear in a cage. You know, we're famous for the bears and the Smokies. And they had a bear in a big cage up there, and people would stop at this market, and they would buy Cokes for this bear. It was in the cage, and it would, and they'd, tourists would take pictures, because Gatlinburg, that whole area,
20: yeah.
19: For years, they, you know, they would put Cokes and peanuts in the Coca-Cola cans or whatever the bottled Cokes were then. So anyway, this bear was just getting bigger and bigger, but they were doing that, and they were just selling all kinds of stuff at this market.
20: Yeah.
19: And this poor bear was just drinking them all. And one day, some redneck put, no, seriously, they put gasoline in a Coke can. Can you believe how bad people are? And the poor thing just went crazy. And it broke out of the pen, and it started toward Sevierville, because Pigeon Forge is about 8 miles from Sevierville. And it just ran all the way down, you know, and it was just going down there. And then, you know, all of a sudden, it just fell over.
20: Oh.
19: And,
20: dead?
19: No, it was out of gas.
21: That's how she would suck you in.
22: A great storyteller. Usually serious stories. That one she got Jimmy Fallon with. America remembers Dolly Parton this morning. One of 12 children born in 1946, playing her guitar as a child on her front porch, vowing to become a star someday. And boy, did she. Best-selling country music female artist of all time, hands down. Sold more than 160 million albums worldwide. You guys have been kicking around, and we have yet to have a double. I mean, that's how many hits she had. You guys are sharing your... I shared my story with Here You'll Come Again, but Islands in the Stream, Jolene, 9 to 5, I'll Always Love You, probably the most iconic. 10 Grammys, 13 AMC Awards, 10 CMA Awards, 3 American Music Awards, 1 Honorary Oscar, Country Music Hall of Fame 1999, Rock and Roll Hall of Fame in 2022. And I shared the personal story. My children did not grow up with Disneyland or Disney World memories or Universal memories. They grew up every year going to the Smoky Mountains and to Dollywood. And I'll put it up against any park in the world. It was an enchanting backdrop of all of their childhood memories. And I will treasure that forever. She will live on in Dollywood. In the end, Dolly passes with the same strong faith she lived. She made over $1 billion, gave over half of that away. I'll never forget the fires in the Smoky Mountains. And she beat the government with relief, both with food, water, clothing, and then later helping. I think it was over $100 million she gave, never forgetting where she's from. And so many memories, so many songs, so many movies to remember her by. I'll remember her for never allowing fame to impact her at all. She leaves this earth having been married to one person for nearly 60 years and leaving a remarkable example of humor, faith, and work and philanthropy to remember her by. David Zanotti is our senior contributor. He's joining us. Kind of hard for everyone to kind of find, you know, where this stacks up. This is an Elvis. This is, and again, for everybody here in Tennessee, this has been a dread. And this can happen when you have somebody that's irreplaceable in your life that passes. You dread and you dread and you dread, and then it happens. And in some way, miraculously, the dread ends up nothing compared to the real pain of losing. This is a pretty iconic loss for all of America.
23: Well, Michael, I'm mindful of something that you played earlier in the program when Dolly was talking about her childhood. And it's sort of funny because we have no sense of disrespect by just calling her Dolly.
22: Yeah, right.
23: There ought to be some other term, right?
22: Well, Elvis, but, Dolly, yeah. Both from Tennessee. Yeah. I think they're kind of hand in hand.
23: It says it there, but as a child, her mother taught her that with God, all things are possible. Now, that'd be easy just to go over something that was hung on a wall, and that's a nice little church girl type thing. But if you believe with God all things are possible, and that belief governs your life, then you're not looking for someone else to make you happy. You know that ultimately, it's you and God that are in this together, and that with Him, joy and happiness is possible.
22: So a little girl's playing on a porch, and her mother tells her all things are possible, and they are with God. And God, of course, is past, present, and future, so He knows the difference between Dolly and Whitney, and nothing can divert her attention. That's why she stayed so humble. That's why she stayed so grounded. That's why she was such a good business person. That's why it never corrupted her, and that's why she gave half her money away. And God knew that, well, too.
23: She knew where it all came from, and she never forgot where she came from. And so there's a sense that the Proverbs of King Solomon say that even in death, the righteous have a refuge. Of course, Dolly would never claim her own righteousness. She would claim that righteousness in the person of the Savior, the Redeemer, Jesus, the Christ. And yet the reality is that we know she stepped over into another world. And that was the promise that she held in her heart from the beginning. So there is a tremendous sense of the air going out of the balloon as we all are once again placed in touch with our mortality,
22: yeah.
23: Recognizing that we are here and we are all temporary, even those who seem to become so universally known and the interesting thing about her musical portfolio is, it kind of doesn't matter who you are. She got you.
22: She got you somewhere. Right. Yeah.
23: And it may have not been her voice, but it may have been her words. But I think the thing that I'd like to just bring to the table, it probably has already been brought multiple times, I know. But one of the things that's most deeply touched me is her imagination library.
22: Yes.
23: People don't realize that Dolly Parton, with all that money she gave away, she's also given away through voluntary agencies that have partnered with her in her imagination library, over 300 million books to kids 5 and under.
22: Yeah, I brought it up twice, but I knew you'd bring it up because I know what reading means to you.
23: Yeah.
22: I mean, that makes her a Zanotti hero for sure. But that speaks to that childhood, you know, and that's why I said, yes. You know, everybody's going to play these clips with Barbara Walters, and I love Barbara Walters too. I mean, she's do great interviews with the celebrities, and I don't think she meant anything by it. I don't know if hillbilly. I would think, you know, even though Dolly just used redneck, there are worse words you could use. I can tell you as an Italian, wop, dago, they kind of go by me. You say guinea, and I might backslide. I might come at you. So I don't think that hillbilly was that word for her. I just thought you saw somebody that took that as a teachable moment to share with her. You know, Jesus talked about, you want to be first, be last. Or with the rich young ruler, it'll be easier, you know, for a camel to pass through the eye of a needle than a rich person to find the kingdom of God. That's the love of money, the dependence on money, the distraction of money over serving God. Dolly passed all these tests. And what she was explaining to Barbara Walters is, we may have been poor, but we were very proud people. We were people of great faith, people of great common sense. You should be jealous of the way we lived, and then spent the rest of her life addressing all the downsides of that. I just think, you know, we talk about celebrating life. Dolly's got her reward. It's a bad day for us. It's a great day for her. But I celebrate that. I know how hard as a believer it is to live this stuff. And I don't think she was perfect. I mean, as Ted Kennedy said at his brother's funeral, we need not make him more in death than he was in life. I don't mean to do that with Dolly, but she lived it pretty darn good. I wish I did. I hope I lived the way she did by the end. I'm still trying to get it right.
23: Well, one of the great things about this particular story and the retelling of it is that we commend Dolly Parton for all the stories that we never heard.
22: Yes.
23: Because she never did it. Now, in the world that she lived in, when you become a singular name, but again, it's not just the name, it's the influence. Those of us that are familiar, and by the way, so I don't forget this, you know, this, we talk about mailbox money all the time in Nashville because people understand that you can build an extraordinary economic portfolio if you're good enough, and there are only a few who are. But everyone's always in pursuit of the mailbox money. Dolly was so wealthy that it's honestly, sincerely unimaginable. And yet at the same time, she, and wealth changes everybody. But boy, did she navigate that well.
1: Yeah.
23: And the other thing that's exciting about listening to your program is how much you guys love music. And that's really exciting because I think that even the bigger story here is what happens when someone gets in the channel of the arts, and particularly in the channel of music in this day and age, and gives what she gave that flowed through her, that so many people picked up on. You won't find an artist in the world of any substance in the musical field that doesn't stop and nod in recognition of Dolly Parton. She was amazing.
1: Remembering Dolly Parton, who died of cancer yesterday at the age of 80, Dollywood is something that will live on and continue to keep giving. I'm sure her philanthropy efforts will continue through a trust, and the music will live on forever. Movie-wise, you know, Steel Magnolias was, I think, the best of all of them, although probably most famous for 9 to 5. I think only Jeffrey celebrates rhinestones. Now, David, you're a fan of all good and bad movies. Have you seen Rhinestones? I guess she tries to make Sylvester Stallone, you know, a bedazzled country star. I never saw that one back in the 80s.
23: Well, now you've got my attention.
1: And
23: the setup alone says it'll mean more in death than in life.
1: And, and then Best Little Whorehouse in Texas. Music-wise, everybody has their... I mean, Jolene was just a haunting, brilliantly written and performed masterpiece. 9 to 5, I'll Always Love You, twice number one for Dolly. And then in the top 10 in a duet form with Vince Gill. And then, of course, where Whitney Houston took it. Islands with a Stream, that relationship with Porter Wagner, later with Kenny Rogers. Look, when somebody lives this much of life, it takes an entire show is the bottom line. I'm going to take away faith, funny, and philanthropy, and really dodging all the enemy's minds. You know, listen, these people that become famous, they have a much tougher walk in Christ than we do. Much tougher. The temptations are much greater. And God knew what great success he was giving, and she lived up to it. So I'm going to remember faith, family, and funny. You?
23: Well, you sound like a Baptist preacher there, man. You got those three words.
1: I took it down to 3 points. I did.
23: 3 points.
1: Let's go ahead and take the offering because revenue's down this month, and I'm trying to build a new Dolly Parton backyard.
23: All proceeds are going to the Imagination Library. Right. Yeah, I'm thankful for the stories we don't know.
1: Like Red's.
23: Because they never happened.
1: Can't you imagine? Well, that too, yeah. But I love, like, the Red story, you know? This guy's trying to play
23: that,
1: it cool.
23: I doubled over
1: aren't
23: on that one.
1: Just
23: that was a great
1: quiet
23: laugh.
1: As a little mouse.
23: I bet you're quiet, little fella.
1: By the way, the best part of the story is then she starts telling him everywhere to shop in Nashville. He's like, You don't shop, do you? You're Dolly Parton. Of course I shop. I just don't put my wig on and a hat. Nobody recognizes me. Which I'm sure.
23: Yeah, right.
1: Which I'm sure. Also,
23: we've known some people and do know some people work with some folks in the Christmas in America project that have been very close in her network of production. And they have had nothing but wonderful things to say about being in her employ. So, I mean, that's sort of the story, too.
1: No Ellen's story there. All right. Real quickly, David Zanotti, South Carolina. I mean, I know MAGA Inc. pumped in $800,000. It probably didn't even need. Had the president's support, the governor's support. Her Senate colleagues support, and of course the Graham last name. It wasn't a big shock for me that Doreen Graham goes on to win that runoff and thus will become the victor.
23: Well, two competent candidates there.
1: Yeah.
23: And it was the people of South Carolina, another case where it became very local because two competent candidates, and either one of them would represent the people of South Carolina well, but in the passing of Lindsey Graham, the people who vote in Republican primaries decided that for many reasons, all their own, that Senator Graham's sister would proceed and go forward. And that's what they agreed with.
1: This doesn't happen often, right? I'm thinking of Elizabeth Dole, which was a wife, not a sister. But, I mean, I don't know how often this has happened.
23: It's a little more frequent in the states, in the sense of state legislative races.
1: Right.
23: A national role like this is a big deal. But, you know, what's interesting is that South Carolina is still a very big, small state.
1: Yeah.
23: And there was a it was very much a community representation there. And so, you know, you're not seeing anybody walking away mad. You say, okay, that's how we're going to go forward. So, you know, not a surprise.
1: She has her own skills, her own presence, very similar positions as her brother, without any of the baggage, and then of course has the experience to gain. And we really don't know what she will craft. I think Lindsay was far more, and that goes back to his military service, foreign policy oriented, but she's going to craft her own legacy. I was very impressed with her in the debate. That's what makes it different. This is not just Lindsey Graham's sister. I think there's, we need more fresh eyes like this, is kind of my take.
23: Well, South Carolina is a remarkable state, and it has now a female United States senator and a black senator. You say, wait a minute, I thought that was some rock hard Southern Confederacy. No, take a second and look. Politics is local.
1: And today it's Dolly. Thanks for sharing this time with us. Tomorrow we'll get back to politics as usual. A lot better. Thanks. Good one, David. 52 minutes after the hour. Top five stories are next. Hey, it's Michael Del Giorno. Hope you're having a wonderful holiday weekend. We were made to labor, and we celebrate our labors with a little bit of rest and an encore presentation of your morning show, as together we remember Dolly.
0: And I'm never going to break your heart. I know too.
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1: 56 minutes after the hour. Well, today can be boiled down to Dolly, Doreen, and Maisie. Dolly Parton passes of cancer at the age of 80, and the entire country is obsessed with remembering her today and hopefully doing it well and celebrating. Doreen, being Doreen Graham, has won her primary, is certain to go to the United States Senate and represent South Carolina by election, replacing for a full term her brother, Lindsey. And Oklahoma, you did a terrific job. Mike Maisie wins the Republican primary runoff in Oklahoma. I'm trying to think if we've had a Democrat in Oklahoma since Governor Bourne. May have, but I don't think so. That's how long it's been. Mike Maisie almost certain to become the next governor of the state of Oklahoma. And that is a terrific brother, terrific man, terrific husband, terrific father, and a very smart person who is who spent a lifetime training, if you will, for this job. The resume fits and the character does as well. Great choice, Oklahoma, there. I have exactly 1 minute. I don't know if we can do this in 1 minute. I made my selections for sounds of the day, and of course, they're all great Dolly moments. But this is one of her talking about being a businesswoman on the BBC. Then they try to trick her into taking a political stance. This is the Dolly I loved.
2: My line is, I'm a very professional Dolly Parton. I don't go into meetings trying to save the world or thinking I know anything about things I don't. Because at least I'm smart enough to know what I know and what I don't know. But it's what I know that I make my living from.
3: Do you see yourself as a feminist?
2: No, I'm feminine. I see myself as a female. But I do agree that whether you're a man or a woman, black, white, green, purple, or alien gray, you should be allowed to be paid and treated with respect in what you're capable of doing.
1: Just Dolly at her best. It's an easy life to celebrate, isn't it? It's an easy life to learn lessons from and remember. And I hope we're doing it justice today. Dolly Parton, dead at the age of 80. Your morning show continues. Sounds of the day, or the Dollies of the day, when your morning show continues next.
4: This is Don from Youngstown, Ohio. And my morning show is your morning show with Michael Del Giorno.
1: Hey, it's Michael Del Giorno. Hope you're having a wonderful holiday weekend. We were made to labor, and we celebrate our labors with a little bit of rest and an encore presentation of your morning show, as together we remember Dolly.

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11: I'm Gloria Chapa. Federal investigators are working to determine why an Amazon cargo jet barreled off of a runway at Miami International Airport. At least five people were killed and five others injured as it crashed into vehicles and burst into flames. Miami-Dade County Mayor Daniela Levine-Cava says the response was swift.
12: I want to thank all the first responders. Our fire rescue team was there within seconds of the crash. So we're deeply grateful for everything that they have done and always do.
11: The plane overran the runway as it arrived from San Juan, Puerto Rico. U.S. Special Envoy Steve Witkoff and President Trump's son-in-law Jared Kushner are at the center of a new push for peace in Ukraine.
13: The two met with Ukrainian President Zelensky in Kyiv yesterday, a day after meeting with Russian President Putin in Moscow. Witkoff says President Trump sent them to restart negotiations.
14: Because this is so important to him. And at his behest, we came here. And I think we really feel good about what has happened in the conversations in Moscow and now the conversations here.
13: Kushner says while he can't guarantee there will be success.
14: But what I can, you know, promise you and promise everyone here in Ukraine and even everyone in Russia is that on behalf of President Trump, Steve and I are going to be doing everything we can.
13: Stacey Lane, Worldwide News Network, Washington.
11: Despite agreeing to a pause on attacks, both nations traded strikes overnight. There was a dangerous escalation of attacks this weekend in the Strait of Hormuz after Iran's attacks on commercial shipping. News Nation's Robert Sherman.
15: The U.S. has instituted this so-called tanker-for-tanker policy, effectively meaning that any time Iran threatens commercial ships going through the Strait of Hormuz or threatens U.S. naval ships in and around those key waterways there, Iranian-linked tankers could start to come under fire more and more. At this point, both Iran and the United States are banking on being able to outlast one another, particularly when it comes to economic pressure. It's both Iran and the United States prepared to dig in for the foreseeable future.
11: Iran says it will set up an exclusion zone outside the Strait of Hormuz aimed at vessels it believes are attempting to transit the waterway. Novo Nordisk is reporting that in a late-stage trial, over 40% of children aged 6 to 12 treated with semaglutide, the active ingredient in weight loss drug Wegovy, were no longer classified as having obesity after 68 weeks. The company says that all patients also got lifestyle modification, including a reduced calorie diet and more physical activity. A study released on Friday shows that prescriptions for GLP-1 weight loss drugs among U.S. children under 12 have risen more than 300-fold since 2019. However, currently, the drugs are not approved for that age group. This is the Worldwide News Network.
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16: This is your travel report celebrating 250 years of America. Freedom 250. Along the banks of the Potomac in Mount Vernon, George Washington built more than a home. He built a legacy. 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

0: in a single day. Savor warm pea soup or dig into flaky Chesapeake crab cakes by the coast. The town embodies history. Home of Independence Hall and the Declaration of Independence itself, Philadelphia is going all in for 2026, hosting the FIFA World Cup, MLB All-Star Game, and major exhibits like the Declaration's Journey. It's the epicenter of the whole celebration.
1: At the movies, the Labor Day weekend champ has a familiar hero.
2: Something bad was going to happen, and the only way to stop it was to make everyone forget about me. Because I'm not just Peter Parker. I'm Spider-Man.
1: Spider-Man Brand New Day is expected to capture the top spot for a sixth consecutive weekend, with studio estimates anticipating another $22 million in sales. Christopher Nolan's The Odyssey, which also stars Spider-Man star Tom Holland, clocks in at number two with just over $16 million. Coyote versus Acme, By Any Means, and Insidious Out of the Further round out the top five. The Great White Way will go dim tomorrow in honor of prominent members of the theater community who have died. All Broadway theater marquees will dim in memoriam of a few artists, including Dolly Parton and Tim Curry, both of whom recently passed. Gloria Chapa, Worldwide News Network, New York.
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2: 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A new way of talk. A new way of understanding. Because we're in this together. 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
3: We got a talk back from someone. I can't remember what her name was, but she said, I've been saying Doreen instead of Darlene Graham. I think I was combining Darlene and Jolene or making it Doreen.
4: It could happen on a day like today.
3: If I did. Darlene Graham is projected to win the Republican Senate primary, which makes her a certainty to represent the state of South Carolina in the United States Senate and permanently fill the vacated seat by her brother, Lindsey Graham. Mike Massey, also certain to become the next governor of Oklahoma, winning his primary runoff last night. Great choice for those of you that are listening. In Tulsa and Oklahoma City, you picked a great man, Oklahoma, to lead you. And Mike Massey, I've known Mike for over 35 years. This is an amazing man, husband, father. He has served in the legislature for decades. He has the resume and the character to be a great governor. And the president says the Strait of Hormuz has been cleared of all mines. We're kind of remembering dollies, so you know sounds of the day are dollies of the day. But before we get to that, this is Matthew at one of my favorite affiliates in St. Louis, Missouri.
5: Good morning, Michael. I think the best way to honor Dolly would be if President Trump were to invite all the former presidents together and present the Medal of Freedom Award to her family. That would be so unifying, and once again, Dolly has united America. God bless.
3: Wow, it's a powerful thought, isn't it? President Trump yesterday said, very sad to report that Dolly Parton, one of the greatest country singers and far beyond ever, has just passed away. This is a true loss for millions of people. There has never been anyone like her, and there never will be. In her honor, I am lowering the American flags throughout the United States for 1 week period of time to half staff beginning tonight at 6 p.m. Rest in peace, Dolly. The world loves you, President Donald J. Trump. And I think he speaks for unanimously an entire country. We've kind of tried to bring to you the difference between

0: between an American icon's passing and a lifetime of great music and movies and memories. It's also something a little bit special for Tennessee. This has been long dreaded. I can't tell you how many times anecdotally we have said, oh my gosh, what's going to happen in Tennessee when Dolley dies? I think this entire state will come to a complete halt. So it's kind of a double whammy for those of us in Tennessee, an extraordinary woman of faith, a very funny woman, a very gifted songwriter, a very talented singer and performer and actress. Dolly Parton gone at the age of 80, by far and away our top story of the day. In fact, it shapes our sounds of the day.
1: Do you understand the words that are coming out of my mouth?
2: People who majored in online activism with a minor in puberty block.
3: They're getting a little bit yippy.
4: Many of you in the media clearly missed the art of the deal.
3: Just be cool. It's going to work out.
0: Well, long before Dolly passed, her nephew was chosen to be the one to tell us whenever it happened and whatever year it happened. And it happened yesterday. And all of our days and lives were changed when it did. Here's Brian Seavers making the announcement.
5: Hey, everyone. My name is Brian Seaver, son of Cassie Parton. And I'm representing the Parton and Owens family today, announcing the passing of my Aunt Dolly, Rebecca Parton Dean. Sister, sis, Aunt Granny to one generation and Gigi to the next. This video announcement is something Dolly asked of me years ago before I fully absorbed it as a future reality. As her head of security for more than two decades, a role my father Larry held before me, I have imagined the heaviness of this moment but haven't truly felt it until now. It is an honor that is mixed with absolute pride and great sadness. But sadness lies with us, not with Dolly. Dolly has lived in the light and is in the arms of Jesus, surely met by Carl, her parents, and countless others who have watched her and longed for her to meet them in the heavens.
0: I mean, what a long-prepared, perfect, all-encompassing statement. One of 12 children born in 1946, Dolly would sit on the porch and play her guitar and dream of being a star someday. Taught by her mother that with God all things are possible, she began that pursuit. And in the end, she's the best-selling country music female artist of all time, hands down by a mile, having sold over 160 million albums worldwide. Everybody has their own favorite, whether it's Islands in the Stream or Jolene or 9 to 5 or I'll Always Love You. Mine, and I told this story in the Platinum Hour, tends to be Here You Come Again and what it meant to me personally. And then there's the movies, 9 to 5, Steel Magnolias. Rhinestones is Jeffrey's favorite. Best Little Whorehouse in Texas. In the end, 10 Grammys, 13 AMC Awards, 10 CMA Awards, 3 American Music Awards, 2 Dove Awards, and an honorary Oscar. Country Music Hall of Fame inductee in 1999 and a Rock and Roll Hall of Fame inductee in 2022. Her philanthropy speaks for itself, and she will always be remembered for her contributions to literacy. I'll always remember the fires and the Smoky Mountains and Dolly beating the government. I've heard numbers of up to $100 million. She made sure everybody immediately had shelter, food, water, clothing. And then she almost single-handedly rebuilt their homes. Every one of my children's childhood memories, they have a billboard in Tennessee when you're driving on the interstate. It's one of the greatest slogans ever. The Smokies, the mountains are calling. And we used to always say that. And we'd go once a year. We were not a Disney family. We were a Dollywood family. All of our dreads came to life early yesterday afternoon. And that started the remembrances and the celebration.

0: for tonight was a dash of flash, a dash of trash, and spend the cash to make a splash. How's that sound to you? I think comedy is part of our being because it's kind of what helps you through the hard times growing up. I saw an ad the other day that said, you too can look like Dolly Parton for only $500. Boy, I wish I'd have seen that ad before I dished out the millions. It caused me to look like Dolly Parton. When a flower grows wild, it can always survive. All flowers don't care where they grow. So I am a girl of many colors. I really am. You've got to always be grateful.
1: What do you close with?
0: Well, I actually do a little bit of I Will Always Love You. That's the way I close all my shows, have for many, many years. Yeah.

0: NBC Nightly News with Tom Lamas did that beautiful montage I wanted to share with you. Here's more of Dolly. We kind of summed her up as faith, funny, a part of America's family, great philanthropist, and great example of how to master life. Here's Dolly talking about life in general.
1: We grew up in the church and believing that through God all things were possible. And Mama just always would read these stories from the Bible, and she would give us examples of things. So when she had made me this little coat that I needed for real to make me proud of it, she told me that story about Joseph and the coat of many colors from the Bible. So that's kind of how that came along. But the kids didn't think I looked a lot like Joseph.
0: Behind every song. You know, we always use that expression, behind every headline is a story. Behind every story, there's so much to talk about. Behind every song is a life lesson learned and well lived with Dolly. And I'll Always Love You was no exception.
2: And you mentioned I Will Always Love You is on the album. Was number one by you twice.
1: Yes.
2: Whitney Houston.
1: Good girl. You knew that. That's very rare, too. I think I'm probably one of the, if not the only, one of the few artists that's ever had a number one song on the same song twice.
2: Right.
1: By the same artist. But then I had a top 10 duet with it. With Vince Gill. So actually that song won't let me go, and it just lived on. And Whitney, when she did it, she just took it worldwide and made it the most special song in the whole world for a long period of time. And even though it was very, very sad, you know, what happened to her, the fact that they played it over and over during that time was very sad. It was very emotional to me.
2: You got emotional.
1: And oh, absolutely. When they lifted her coffin up at that funeral and they went into that song, I mean, I just busted out in tears. It was just like somebody just stuck me in the heart with a knife.
0: I'm glad me and Dolly have that in common, because I really can't enjoy that song anymore when I hear it because of Whitney's funeral. The a cappella starts as they slowly lift the casket up over their head. And when that is when they start walking off with the body, but just a powerful song with a life of its own. I think a lot of people who really knew Dolly would bring up her sense of humor. And that led to a memorable clip. Johnny used to play this every anniversary show. It is one of the first things I thought of and said to my wife, in the minutes after hearing Dolly died, this magical moment with Johnny Carson.
1: People are always asking if they're real. And
3: I would never. You see,
1: no, you don't have to ask.
3: I would not.
1: I'll tell you what. These are.
3: I have certain guidelines.
1: I usually say.
3: But I would give about a year's pay to peek under that.
0: And of course, she cracks up laughing. This is played a lot yesterday on television and on social media. And I think it's a great example of how Dolly could handle an inappropriate question with grace and class and then turn it into a teachable moment. So resist the urge to trash Barbara Walters and rather marvel at how we should handle people that sometimes say things in a clumsy manner.
4: Dolly, where I come from, would I have called you a hillbilly?
1: If you had of, it would have been something very natural, but I would have probably kicked your shins or something. No, actually.
4: But when I think of hillbillies, am I thinking of your kind of people?
1: I think you probably are. The people that grew up where I was were the ones that you would consider the little Abner people, Daisy May and that sort of thing. They took that kind of thing from people like us, but we were very proud people. People with a lot of class. It was country class, but it was a great deal of class. And most of my people were not that educated, but they are very, very intelligent. Good common sense, horse sense, we called it.
4: Dolly, did you look like this when you were a kid?
1: Not quite.
4: I mean, you didn't have the blonde wig. But when you went into school, when you were 11, 12, 13, was it this about you?
1: Well, you mean the full... figure.
4: Yeah, that's what I meant.
1: Yeah,
4: I
1: thought that's what you meant.
0: I mean, what I loved about that was the turning into a teachable moment. You think you're so smarter. You think you're living such a better life. You think you're more refined. We had class. It was country class. We had street smarts, horse smarts. We may have looked poor, but we were proud, and we were people of great faith and very high hopes. It's funny, all the clips yesterday the only one that made me tear up. And I think speaks to the greatness of Dolly Parton. The announcement of Dolly's death happens mid-flight. A pilot of Delta Airlines announces to the plane her passing and then plays a song over the intercom as they're taxiing to the gate. One person filmed this. You know what planes sound like after they land. Everybody talking, everybody gathering their stuff. Not a peep. Just chilling. So how did she want to be remembered?
4: Well, I'd like to be thought of as a decent human being. I want to be thought of when you think of me when I'm gone. I'd like you to smile to think, oh, she was funny, or oh, she had a good sense of humor.
5: Yeah.
4: You know, even when she was sad, she'd make a joke about it. Or, yeah. You know, so I just want to be, I just like to be known for what I think I am,
5: yeah.
4: Which is just a regular person.
5: Yeah.
4: I always say I'm a workhorse that looks like a show horse, but I work for what I do. And
0: which is exactly how we're remembering her. One last one.
6: How do you think you're going to be remembered, let's say, 100 years from now?
4: Remembered? Well, I think probably what I'd like people to say about me 100 years from now is, boy, she looks great for her age.
7: All right, everybody.
8: I'm not joking.
9: I don't think we should be taking the advice from a group of people who can't define what a woman is.
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0: Thank you, Dolly, for giving us a lifetime of well-lived life. 23 minutes after the hour, your morning show continues with a quick look at your top five stories. I'm going to visit with Rory O'Neill next half hour. This is Wednesday, August the 26th. This is your day. This is your morning show. This is Dolly.

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1: Well, it is your morning show, so we're going to give you the final say on Dolly, both in email and talkbacks, when your morning show continues. This is Wednesday, August the 26th. You're listening to an encore presentation of your morning show. I'm Michael Del Giorno. Trust you're having a wonderful holiday, three-day weekend, making some memories, getting some rest. We thought you'd like to remember Dolly with us, as we did the morning after her death. We continue our encore presentation of your morning show.

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6: 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I'm Gloria Chapa. With 57 days until Election Day, the fight over mail-in voting is heading back to the Supreme Court.
7: President Trump is hoping the third time's a charm, asking the Supreme Court once again to allow new restrictions on mail-in voting. The administration has asked the justices to intervene after a federal judge extended a block on the rules. The timing here is critical. North Carolina has already started sending out mail ballots, with other states set to follow in the coming days. The administration says the block could create confusion and chaos. The rules would require new information from states and unique barcodes on mail ballot envelopes. The Supreme Court has not ruled on the legality of the restrictions. Stacey Lynn, Worldwide News Network, Washington.
6: Democratic states and voting rights groups claim that changes are unconstitutional. Nearly one-third of voters in the U.S. cast mail ballots. This is the Worldwide News Network.
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0: 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I
1: used to sit 35 minutes after the hour. Good morning and welcome to Wednesday, August the 26th, 2026. A Tennessee treasure, an American icon, Dolly Parton is gone at the age of 80. It has consumed much of what we've talked about. I wanted to be a lot more Dolly and a lot less people. That's kind of what I experienced yesterday. We can celebrate her without trying to find the most dramatic way to say it and just listen to her and celebrate the music, the movies, the songs, the faith, the attitude, the ability to navigate life, which is tough. I mean, I've always said being godly in the midst of an ungodly world is the hardest challenge we'll ever face. And boy, she navigated at a level of fame that very few have ever known. And pretty much anybody else you say is famous, as famous as Dolly Parton, it consumed them. They died young and destroyed. She didn't. She lived life well and navigated it well. So now I want to free up time for you all. Alan writes, Michael, long time no see. I'm loving your tribute to Dolly. One of my favorite tunes is My Tennessee Mountain Home. And I particularly like the Maria Muldaur version. By the way, I'm listening at on WATN in Watertown. I did not know we were on WATN in Watertown. How many stations are we on that we don't know about? Karen wrote, did Dolly know something that we don't know? She said alien gray. I thought aliens were green. Laugh out loud. I had the single coat of many colors in Australia. And when we came to America in 1974, we got the album with Applejack and Light of a Clear Blue Morning. And I love the song on that album. Karen, great memory. Blake writes, Michael, Dolly wasn't perfect. None of us are. But she was an example of what we all have the potential to be. That's what God has infused in all of us if we believe in him. Dolly's now performing with him. Godspeed, Blake in Phoenix, Arizona. By the way, the answer to my question, I don't believe, now again, I've been gone from Oklahoma 20 years, so I could be slipping, but I don't think we've had it. I say we still have it. I don't think Oklahoma has had a Democrat governor since David Boren, who then went on to be president of Oklahoma University. David wrote, David Boren was a Democrat 1975 to 1979. There have been four Republicans since Boren, including two Fallon and two Stitt for the past 16 years. Yeah, I don't believe, I mean, I'm pretty certain of great, great, great confidence. Mike Mazie will have no problem winning in November. So by winning that runoff yesterday, he's most assuredly Oklahoma's next governor. And you couldn't have picked a better man in resume, character, or faith. You're in good hands, Oklahoma, moving forward. Steve wrote, 20 years ago, I worked at her Dixie Stampede restaurant in Branson, Missouri. Amazing experience. If she was in town, she would always stop in and personally thank every single employee, right down to the dishwashers. If you've never been to a Dixie Stampede, I highly recommend it. And of course, we have them in, I think it's Pigeon Forge, not Gatlinburg, but I think Red's story becomes my favorite Dolly story today. This notion that a friend is moving here, he gets on the plane. Can you imagine getting on a plane? You sit down and the person sitting next to you on the plane is Dolly Parton and trying to be classy about it. You know, we talked about living in Nashville, all the people we bump into, and you don't acknowledge. Out of all of them, I do remember accidentally making contact with Kathy Lee Gifford. And she locked eyes with me and just smiled and nodded. And so I nodded back. But usually we just don't acknowledge it. It's the classy thing to do. So that's what he was trying to do. Red, tell them what after about 30 minutes or so, she leaned over and said to him.
2: She goes, my, you're a quiet little fella.
1: Which I love because, and then proceeds to tell him all the great places to shop. To which he goes, you're Dolly. You don't shop. Yeah, dude. I just don't put my wig on. I wear a hat. Nobody notices me. Oh, we did. We just knew better than to intrude. But that's Dolly, right? She knows you know who she is. She's not a star. She's another eternal, living, humble creature that seemed to get excited with everyone she met. It's fun to celebrate a life. And it's not easy to live a life this well. talkback wise. I want to start with, I think it's Rebecca, talking about Rebecca in St. Louis.
3: Good morning. You just did the Relief Factor commercial with Rebecca. Did you know Dolly Parton's middle name is Rebecca?
1: Do you know? I didn't. I mean, we could brainstorm the list of people that can simply be known. I mean, Madonna, Gaga, Elvis, Dolly. I'm sure there's a few others. But she was just Dolly. Sometimes didn't even say Parton. So I was perfect. Dollywood. Next up was Steve in Oklahoma City. This is our poet laureate. This is going to be a doozy, I'll bet.
4: Farewell to the legend, Miss Dolly of Grace, whose millions of gifts left a permanent trace. Her traits beyond measure, her love and her treasure, now leave us all aching in time and in space.
1: Beautifully stated. 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
5: Well, this morning when I reduced the flags to half staff, as they call it, half mast to some of you landlubbers, Dolly lived her own life, and she kept her fame quiet and didn't talk about herself like other people do. Anyway, you guys have a good morning.
1: Yeah, it's kind of a revealing trait when you are something big and you make everything you encounter big and yourself small. It's probably not a bad definition of humility. And that she was a great example. Denise listening in, I don't know whether to say Huntsville or Birmingham. She always says Northern Alabama. Here's Denise.
6: Hey, Michael, it's Denise. I just wanted to say I can remember Dolly on the Porter Wagner show when I was a very small child. My grandmother watched it every day, and she was just a really young, starting out musician back then. The world lost an angel yesterday and an icon.
1: Yeah, a Tennessee treasure, an American icon. Matt, we played earlier. I want to end with Matt again, because this is an interesting conversation point. This is Matt in St. Louis listening to The Patriot.
7: Good morning, Michael. I think the best way to honor Dolly would be if President Trump were to invite all the former presidents together and present the Medal of Freedom Award to her family. That would be so unifying, and once again, Dolly has united America. God bless.
1: It's a beautiful thought, and it's the perfect person to have that beautiful thought with. First and foremost, I think of the Medal of Freedom itself. For the integrity of the honor, it almost has to be given to her, right? How could she not? What is the Medal of Freedom if Dolly didn't get it? It also speaks to her refusing to receive it. Two presidents, one a Democrat, one a Republican, wanted to give it to her. I have always said this. There was a time, especially in my early childhood, where politics was vicious. Politics was ugly. Politics was a lot of fighting. But it stayed within the walls of our nation's capital. And I don't know if it was cable TV that evolved from all news to all political talk, or maybe social media that took it to another level. But that toxicity has become national. In fact, the irony is, we're all fighting about politics. They're ginning it up, but deep down, they're drinking a bunch of gin together, enjoying power. Dolly was smart enough. I think Michael Jordan is another one that was smart enough. Democrats buy Nikes too, right? Or was it Republicans buy Nikes too? I can't remember how he said it.
8: He said Republicans buy Nikes too.
1: Yeah, Republicans buy Nikes too. In other words, don't be an idiot. You get political, you lose half your audience. And that's why Dolly protected that. And she didn't want it to distract from A, what she was doing to help others, what she was doing to entertain us all. And as a businesswoman, why cut your audience in half? So here comes this great question from Matt in St. Louis. Would this actually be honoring her? She spent her life dodging the minefield and never taking the bait politically. Johnny Carson's another one who did it. Johnny Carson warned the death of late night television if ever anybody did. And late night television is dead. Now, Jimmy Fallon's done the best job of avoiding it, but not completely. And Letterman first, Jimmy Kimmel, Oh, praise God. I forgot his name. Stephen Colbert. They went completely. What's the other one from Saturday Night Live who had the Late Late Show?
8: Seth Meyers.
1: Seth Meyers. They all went off the deep end. And they killed late night talk by being political. In fact, the leader of political late night talk is now the news channel, Fox, and Gutfeld. So Dolly so meticulously avoided that mine. I don't know that you're honoring her, but you'd certainly be honoring the Medal of Freedom. And if it would give us an opportunity to unite, that would be very Dolly. That's a tough one, Matt, but you were right to think it. All right, if you're just waking up, outside of Dolly Parton and her death, Senator Darlene, I don't know if I've been saying Doreen or not. I think I was combining Jolene and Darlene. Senator Darlene Graham is the winner of the Republican Senate primary runoff in South Carolina and most certain to get a full term to replace her brother Lindsey. Mark Mayfield has more.
9: The President Trump-backed Graham defeated Congressman Ralph Norman, who conceded Tuesday night.
10: I humbly accept your nomination to serve as the Republican nominee for the United States Senate from the great state of South Carolina.
9: She'll face Democrat Annie Andrews in November. The special Senate primary came after Graham's brother, Senator Lindsey Graham's sudden death, which she said left a big hole in her heart still. I'm Mark Mayfield.
1: President Trump immediately honored Dolly Parton and ordered all flags to be lowered to half staff for 1 week, beginning last night at 6. And even the Empire State Building had an honor for the legend.
11: From 9:25 to 10:25 p.m. on Tuesday night, the tower lights on the Empire State Building will shine pink in honor of the icon. Parton, who grew up in the Great Smoky Mountains of Tennessee, was awarded the key to the Big Apple back in 1978 by then-Mayor Ed Koch. Current Mayor Zora Mamdani called the loss truly heartbreaking, adding that Parton was a champion of the working class. Following her passing, producers of an upcoming Broadway musical focused on Dolly's life said the show will continue with previews starting on December 7th. In New York, I'm Lizzie Radovali.
1: About 68 million U.S. households have at least one of them. And today we're celebrating the canine in your life. And if you don't have one, maybe hitting up a shelter could be an awesome gesture today. On this Dog Day, Bree Tennis with more.
12: Today is National Dog Day, celebrating dogs you have, dogs you want, and dogs who want you. According to PetMD, the typical dog can understand about 100 spoken words, although they typically only respond to about 2, treat and walk. Men know they're chick magnets, and they're clinically proven to improve your life. Dogs are always happy to see you. They wag their tails with love and try not to make on the floor. And today we celebrate that. I'm Bree Tennis.
1: Well, sad news for Big John and everybody that was rooting for Bayonne, New Jersey. They lost 5-2 to Hamilton, Ohio. Phoenix City, Alabama, 4-2 over Tacoma, Washington in Little League World Series play. In the majors, Rays lost 4-1 to the Tigers. Dodgers lost 4-3 to the Braves. Cardinals got pounded by the O's, 13-1. Guardians outslugged the Angels, 8-6. Pirates shut out the Padres, 1-0. A's beat the Twins, 4-2. Phillies fell 4-1 to the Mariners. D-backs beat the Cubbies, 5-4. And the Reds lost 3-1 to the Giants. Birthdays today. This is going to make you feel old. Brace yourself. You remember that cute little kid in Home Alone, Macaulay Culkin? He's 46 years old today. Bridesmaid, Melissa McCarthy. Very, very funny lady. Maybe her funniest performance ever was This Is 40. You'll have to check that out. Melissa McCarthy is 56 today. Comedian John Mulaney is 44. And now Cleveland Cavaliers guard James Harden, former Oklahoma City Thunder guard, 37 years old today. If it's your birthday, happy birthday. We're so glad you were born. Rory's got the final stories when your morning show continues next. 50 minutes after the hour when your morning show continues, an American icon and a Tennessee treasure has passed. Looks like Iran has put a fatwa out on Barron Trump. And the president's threatening to even change the name of Lake Ontario as America continues to fight with Canada. All as your morning show continues next.
13: And it's Mama Cries.
1: Did you hear that? 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
1: I was wondering when you were going to get around to my favorite song. Boy, first shall be last, last shall be first, right?
2: It's the only song that we've doubled up on today. I've had so many to play.
1: I told this story earlier. My mom and dad kept splitting up, getting back together again. Every time he would talk her back in, I'd have to start in a new school. And I ended up in New Orleans from Chicago. What a culture shock. And the very next morning, because I went early with my dad a week before my brothers and mother and furniture arrived. And we were driving down I-10, and I'll tell you how long ago this was. I-10 was freshly paved. And Dad was taking me to WWL, where he accepted a job, and we were going to see it for the first time. And as we were driving, this song came on. And I did not connect the dots at 12 years old to Here He'll Come Again. I got drugged to a new city. But I did put together that, okay, this is scary. This is a strange place. But Dolly's here. This is my new home. It's going to be all right. Just from that song. And I always think of that. I see the I-10. I see my dad's radio. And I see us driving every time I hear that song. So I think the meaning probably is what did it. But I stand by. It was a great song, too, and a great vocal. Dolly Parton, dead at the age of 80 after a brief battle with cancer. Senator Darlene Graham is going to assuredly take her brother's place. She won the Republican Senate primary runoff last night against a very formidable opponent. And she will most certainly win the general in November, as will Mike Mazie, who won his Republican primary runoff for governor in Oklahoma. That's a great man. You picked a great one to lead you. And I'm almost certain it'll be for 8 years. Congratulations, Oklahoma, on your selection of Mike Mazie. All right. We've been remembering all morning long with our national correspondent, Rory O'Neill, Dolly Parton. But let's get on to the things we didn't get to. Iran says it'll pay $10 million to anyone who kills Barron Trump. Of all the Trump kids, why Barron? It begs the question.
3: Yeah, it's interesting, but the Secret Service did confirm they are aware of these videos showing on Iranian television services, essentially making this threat, putting a bounty on Barron Trump's head of $10 million. And then we also got a story this week that's interesting out of South Florida. Apparently, Iranian, either some sort of security service or assassin squad, was in Miami looking for the son of Benjamin Netanyahu. Now, that happened back in December of last year, before Israel and the U.S. Got together to launch strikes on Iran. But that's also an interesting turn of events this week, that the children are not off limits, according to Iran.
1: Yeah, that and picking the youngest, closest to the heart, looks the most like Trump. And I don't know, I'm one of the few people that have said it. If there's any Trump offspring that's likely to be a president someday, it might be Barron. President's fighting with Canada. You know it's getting heated now. He's thinking about changing the name of Lake Ontario.
3: Yeah, you know, let's see what happens. Look, this does not serve either side of the border, having both sides pay more or really hurting American exporters who try to send their goods and sell them in Canada. Let's see what happens. I know Canada is going to have those reciprocal tariffs in early September. Maybe they can find an off-ramp before we hit that deadline.
1: How big is Dolly Parton? Big enough to keep us from talking about those things all day. I think her life lived so well, deserved this remembrance and this celebration. And I know she's in a much better place. And we're in a much worse place without her in it. Allow her to rest in peace and celebrate with you. We'll miss her forever. That's your morning show for this Wednesday, August the 26th. Cherish your life. Make a difference in someone else's life. Do it for God. Do it for Dolly. And we'll see you tomorrow morning on the next Your Morning Show.
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8: I'm Gloria Chapa. Iran says it will set up new economic barriers aimed at ships it believes are attempting to transit the Strait of Hormuz. News Nation's Corey Smith has more.
9: Iran says it'll be announcing an exclusion zone outside the strait aimed at vessels it believes are attempting to transit the waterway. Now, the new head of Iran's Supreme National Security Council told the country's state media Sunday that zone is going to begin at the U.S. naval blockade, and any ship that enters will be placed on Iran's sanctions list. This comes after the U.S. hit Iranian oil tankers in response to two ballistic missiles Iran fired towards two U.S. Navy ships.
8: Reuters reports Iran also plans to release maps for a new international shipping corridor through the strait. The NTSB is investigating why an Amazon cargo jet ran off of a Miami International Airport runway on Sunday, killing at least five people and injuring another five. Retired air traffic controller Dave Riley.
10: Some sources online are reporting that the landing was quite long, longer than the touchdown was longer than normal, which may contribute to the inability to brake before the end of the runway, causing the overrun.
8: The plane overran the runway as it arrived from San Juan, Puerto Rico. With 57 days until Election Day, the fight over mail-in voting is heading back to the Supreme Court.
11: President Trump is hoping the third time's a charm, asking the Supreme Court once again to allow new restrictions on mail-in voting. The administration has asked the justices to intervene after a federal judge extended a block on the rules. The timing here is critical. North Carolina has already started sending out mail ballots, with other states set to follow in the coming days. The administration says the block could create confusion and chaos. The rules would require new information from states and unique barcodes on mail ballot envelopes. The Supreme Court has not ruled on the legality of the restrictions. Stacey Lynn, Worldwide News Network, Washington.
8: Nearly one-third of voters in the U.S. cast mail ballots. Germany's chancellor has been reacting to a shock election victory by the far right in the east of his country.
12: German Chancellor Friedrich Merz says he didn't see the German far-right AfD party scoring an historic victory in the eastern state of Saxony-Anhalt, but he did, and now he has to deal with it. The AfD won about 44% of the vote, more than doubling its result from the previous election. Germans are angry that their once strong nation post-World War II is now mired in economic insecurity and mass immigration. Chancellor Merz says, "We need to talk about this.
13: I know that we have to get better, and I'm looking for ways to achieve this."
12: AfD leaders call the result a clear mandate to govern, putting fresh pressure on Chancellor Merz and Germany's political establishment. From the Foreign Desk, John Terrett, Worldwide News Network.
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0: Your health matters. 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
1: In Women's Health News, a Korean study of 5.7 million women presented at the Endocrine Society's Endo Conference links longer reproductive lifespans and hormone replacement therapy to an increased risk of thyroid cancer. 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HHS Secretary Robert Kennedy Jr. launched GetActive.gov during a Colorado health tour, joining Interior Secretary Doug Burgum to expand public land access for outdoor recreation, all part of the administration's Make America Healthy Again agenda. 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I'm Yana Derulis for the Worldwide News Network.

0: Open are sparking some concerns as the tournament sets a record this year with three post 2 a.m. match finishes over 6 days. And while players say they like night matches at Arthur Ashe Stadium under the lights, with New York fans staying late and energetic, some say that ending a match in the wee hours can be a little rough on both players and diehard fans in the stands. For instance, most of the crowd stuck around to watch Venus Williams lost to Sophia Kennan. The match had the latest start in U.S. Open history, 12:13 a.m. Ouch. Wimbledon has an 11 p.m. curfew, and the French Open only has one match a night. Well, that sounds exhausting. Gloria Chapa, Worldwide News Network, New York.
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2: Welcome to the Glenn Beck Program. I want to talk to you a little bit about the free market system. You know, I've talked a lot about socialism and why socialism is catching on everywhere, and it's because they have real grievances. There are problems with capitalism, but we haven't had a real free market here, and I want to talk to you about what the free market actually is and make a case for the free market. But I'm going to start with some results on what's really happening to families and to our kids who are now estranged from the family. I'll give you some hope on that one as well. We're going to begin in 60 seconds. If you're on Medicare, here's a question. What does your plan actually cover? Not the general idea, specifics. Which of your prescriptions are covered? And what do you pay for them? What about your doctors? Are they still in the network this year? You know, most people can't answer that. 7 out of 10 never compare their plan to anything else. Not because they don't care, but because nobody ever sat down and walked them through it. And it's complex. Chapter will. If you're losing sleep worrying about turning 65, or if you have, you know, parents that are turning 65 and they're worried about applying for Medicare, or you made a mistake last year and it's costing you more than you had budgeted for, you need to call Chapter right now. Chapter is the only Medicare advisor that compares every plan nationwide, and they're not paid to push one plan over another. A licensed advisor looks at your doctors, your prescriptions, and your budget and tells you where you stand. If you're already on the right plan, they'll tell you that too. It's free, and it takes under 20 minutes. Dial #250, say the keyword Chapter. #250, keyword Chapter. Don't worry. Trust Chapter. So there is a new survey out of 7,000 estranged parents that found that 1 in 3 believe their adult child's therapist recommended or influenced cutting family ties. More than 25% of young adults in the U.S. are or have been estranged from one or both parents because our culture is obsessed with drama. If something goes wrong,

in our lives, our therapy culture looks at it and looks for someone else to blame. And your therapist will tell you it was because your parents were actually narcissists, and that's why you can't quit vaping. But here's what stuck out. I'm reading this article, and here's what stuck out to me. Mental health experts expressing concerns that young adults without ties to their familial support are more susceptible to falling into and staying in toxic relationships. So children who cut themselves off from their parents are more likely to end up in a toxic relationship. This is the story of the DSA. Hear me out. Nate Silver found that the key demographic of the Democratic Socialists of America is those who are highly educated and downwardly mobile. They have doctorates, and they make less than their parents, and that feels unfair to them. So they look for someone to blame. And just like blaming their parents, they blame their ancestors. They blame our history for their trauma. So they go no contact with America, and they cut themselves off from who they really are. And the result? They enter a toxic relationship with the DSA. So, now this is my theory, but I think this is good news. Because they say in the article, most people don't stay no contact forever. It's not sustainable, and most people want a healthy life. So we have to help the DSA members come back to the American family. So let me try to do that with just some facts that, you know, they could try to argue, but good luck with that. And I want to build this case on the free market system carefully and accurately. Let's go back to 1639. Shopkeeper named William Keene. He was dragged into court for selling nails at too high of a price. He goes to court, okay? The general court fined him 200 pounds. That's a lot of money back then. The deputies wanted the full amount. Magistrates cut it in half because they said it was too harsh. Then his church admonishes him from the pulpit on a public fast day for selling nails that were excessive rates to the dishonor of God's name. Well, Keene spent the rest of his life in shame and trying to clear his name. Reverend John Cotton preached a sermon the next day listing the false principles of trade. And the first one on the list was this, that a man might sell as dear as he can and buy as cheap as he can. All right, these were Puritans, and they were asking the right question. Is trade just? Is this trade just? Is my neighbor better off? They just reached for the wrong tool to answer it, because a court can't know the price of a nail. The price is not a moral statement. It is a signal. It's information about scarcity moving at the speed of light between millions of strangers who have never met. But the Puritans were onto something that the modern free market crowd gets wrong in the other direction. They think the price is that answer, that is the answer to a moral question, but it's not. The market is the greatest engine for lifting human beings out of misery that has ever been discovered, and it's not even close. Now, it has no conscience of its own. It borrows yours. So watch what happens when you put both halves together. In 1990, 2.3 billion people on this planet lived in extreme poverty. 2.3 billion people. By 2025, that number had fallen to 831 million. By the way, the world population grew by more than 2.5 billion. So that works out to about 115,000 human beings leaving the worst poverty the earth has ever seen every single day for 35 straight years. But nobody's noticing it. Nobody's celebrating it. Nobody organized it. Nobody voted for it. And before anybody says, well, that's all China. No, it wasn't. Outside of China, the extreme poverty rate went from 33% in 1990 to 12% in 2025. It's the whole world. How? Food. I mean, I could go into a long story about how, you know, Norman Borlaug spent decades standing in the mud in Mexico, you know, trying to figure out how to breed shorter wheat.
wheat that wouldn't fall over in the weight of its own grain. Mexico went from importing wheat to exporting it. India went from 12.3 million tons of wheat in 1965 to 20.1 in 1970, 5 years later. Pakistan hit self-sufficiency in 1968. This is the man who's credited with saving up to a billion lives. And did you know his name? I mean, how many of us have heard even heard his name? Power. Electricity. In the year 2000, 2 in 10 people on Earth had no electricity. Today, that's fewer than 1 in 10. The number living in dark has been cut by more than half since 2000. Why? Solar modules. Back then were more than $100 a watt in the 1970s. They're now measured in cents. Lithium ion cell prices have fallen more than 99% since 1991. Okay. All of these declines follow a curve. All of them. Every time cumulative production doubles, the price drops about 20%. Got it? Scale matters. With batteries, same number. Doesn't matter. Food, everything. No agency mandated that curve. It's just what happens when millions of people are free to try, fail, undercut each other, and quite honestly, steal each other's ideas. So why doesn't it feel like this for you? Why doesn't it feel like it's great? Because in the part of the American economy that you actually touch, it's not a free market. It's not. And I'm not going to be one that pretends otherwise to win an argument. This is not the free market. Since 2000, prices for televisions fell about 97%. Toys, computer software, cell service, everything down. Now, in the same time period, hospital services, college tuition, college textbooks, child care, medical care went up faster than anything else in the economy. And what does that tell you? The things that got radically cheaper are the things that nobody in Washington was protecting. The things that eat your paycheck are the ones where the government sits between you and the buyer and the seller, okay? Subsidizing demand, restricting supply, or both. Well, Glenn, what about housing? Great. Listen to this. This stat will boggle your mind. I sat with this stat yesterday, and I'm like, you got to be kidding me. How is it we don't know this? Government regulation at all levels now accounts for $131,734 of the price of an average new single family home. That's 26.4% of the price is from government regulation. And that number is up more than 40% in the last 5 years. It's more than double than what it was in 2011. First-time buyers made up 21% of the market last year. That's the lowest share since anyone started counting in 1981. So what is the problem? Government regulation. You get rid of the government regulation just go back to 2011. How much money are you saving? You go back just 5 years and you're saving $131,000. Then there's the permission slip problem. In the 1950s, about 5% of American workers needed a government license to do their job, 5%. Today, that's north of 20%, and by some counts, closer to 25%. A barber in Iowa needs 2,100 hours of training. 2,100 hours of training to be a barber. In New Hampshire, it's 800. Now, is that because hair behaves differently in Iowa? This gap is not safety. That's the guy who already has a shop making sure that you don't open one across the street. That's the machinery that drives prices up. Okay, that's the machinery that keeps it all in place. And that machinery has just had the best year it's ever had. Federal lobbying spent
spending broke $5 billion for the first time in 2025. That's the largest single jump since quarterly disclosure began in 2008. We now have 15,000 organizations reporting. So when some 27-year-old tells me the game is rigged, you know what my answer is? Yeah. Do you have the stats on it? Because I do. The problem is you have the wrong defendant. Let me tell you something about the Boston Tea Party you probably didn't know. It was not a protest against high prices, okay? Parliament had just made tea cheaper. Now, there are other things going on, but let me just talk to you about the price of tea. India, East India Company, was going under in 1773. Bad debt, corruption in its leadership, and about 17 million pounds of tea rotting in London warehouses. So Parliament floated it alone. They waived its duties, and they handed it a monopoly on selling tea in America. And Lord North assumed the colonists are not going to riot over a bargain. They're going to get a great price. Now, for different reasons, December 16th, the men climbed onto three ships and threw 342 chests in the harbor. And the company billed Boston 9,000 pounds for it. But here's what you can get from this that a lot of people with, you know, an economic degree still doesn't, they don't get. A low price from a politically protected monopoly is not a bargain. It's a bribe. The founding economic act of this country was Americans refusing a corporate bailout, refusing cheap goods that came with it because it was a corporate bailout. Now, that's not anti-capitalist. That's the most pro-market thing anybody has ever done on this continent, quite frankly. So here's what we should be suggesting to people who say it's broken. This is broken. You're right. You're right. But let me give you some answers here. None of them are socialist. Okay. First, end the rescues. You hate the bailouts. I hate the bailouts. No rescue. If a firm is too big to fail, then it's too big to be private. Let the company die. Bankruptcy is not a market failure. It's the market working. Then delete every license. Any license that protects an incumbent instead of a customer. And recognize the license across state lines. If your hands are steady enough to cut hair in Nevada, they're steady enough to cut hair in Iowa. Legalize building is the next thing. You can't subsidize your way out of a shortage. Every dollar of demand side helps get demand side help gets absorbed by the price when the supply is frozen by law. 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That's a transfer from students to the institution. It's wrong. It's immoral. Next, prosecute fraud like you actually mean it. Enforce contracts and jail liars. That's not a restraint on the free market. It's the immune system. And if you don't have that, no market stays free. I got a couple of other things. Let me finish this here in just a second. But the answer is not socialism. It's the free market.

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0: end the rescues, the bailouts, delete the license that protects the incumbent, legalize building again, stop lending people money for colleges that just keep raising the rate. No, it won't work that way. Get the government out of it. Prosecute fraud. Then, here's the half that no regulation can actually reach. There is no regulation that arrives at the moment a man decides what to charge his neighbor. No agency in the room when you write the invoice. Describe the product or answer honestly about what it cannot do. Robert Keene's court could fine him, but it could never make it fair. The Puritans learned after 4 years what we keep forgetting. You can chain a merchant or you can raise a merchant. A free market run by liars produces exactly what you expect, which is what we're all angry about. It's a rigged market run by liars. And, you know, a rigged market run by saints just produces slower theft, but it's still theft. You have to have both. You've been handed neither. And then told that the wreckage proves that capitalism has failed. No, it hasn't. Most of what you want to fix, you're not going to fix in Washington this year. But there are three things sitting in front of a 25-year-old right now. One, build something that somebody actually wants that will make people's lives easier. Price it honestly and tell the truth about what it does. Do whatever scale you have, okay? That's how 115,000 people a day walked out of extreme poverty, not by decree, but by an enormous number of ordinary people making and selling honest things. That engine works. And it's the difference between famine and surplus, darkness and light. For 100 million people you've never met before. And remember, no government can give this system a conscience. This system doesn't come with a conscience. It borrows yours. So you first have to be secure in your own ethics. We have to be a moral and ethical society. Otherwise, we're just going to keep producing this garbage. The answer is not socialism. This system pulls people out of poverty like nobody else. But the system has gotten into bed with the federal government. So the answer is not to make the federal government bigger. It's to make it an actual referee that punishes people when they do something wrong. You punish the banks. I'm sorry, we're not going to bail you out. You made bad bets. We're not going to bail you out. By bailing them out, you've only made them bigger. And now you're in debt with them. Not you, the federal government. That's the problem. When was the last time you heard about Lahaina? 3 years ago, right? The deadliest American wildfire in a century turned that beautiful Hawaiian town into ash. 102 people died. Last 4th of July, a river rose 26 feet in 45 minutes, ripped through Camp Mystic in Texas Hill Country. 135 killed, including 25 little girls asleep in their cabins. In western North Carolina, Helene wiped whole towns off the map. Across the region, 250 dead. The cameras broadcast the horror, but eventually they left. Mercury 1 never did. We are still there today, rebuilding communities and ensuring our fellow Americans are not forgotten. But it's storm season again. While rebuilding continues, we have to be ready to respond anew at a moment's notice, and we want to invite you to be part of this amazing project. 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
3: Ongoing road work on both sides of I-11 in the Northwest Valley as crews install wrong-way driver alerts. This has the HOV lanes closed in each direction between Rancho and Rainbow on I-11. That's been the case all summer and is expected to wrap by the end of the month. 330,000-plus visitors expected in the valley for the Labor Day holiday weekend. More than half of them are expected to be traveling by car, so expect heavier-than-usual delays between Las Vegas and State Line. Well, it looks like we're going to stay out of triple digits for the foreseeable future. We'll have afternoon temperatures topping out in the mid to upper 90s for the next several days. 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I'm Mark Thomas with your on-time traffic.
4: Worldwide News Network update. I'm Gloria Chapa. U.S. Special Envoy Steve Witkoff and President Trump's son-in-law Jared Kushner are at the center of a new push for peace in Ukraine.
5: The two met with Ukrainian President Zelensky in Kyiv yesterday, a day after meeting with Russian President Putin in Moscow. Witkoff says President Trump sent them to restart negotiations.
6: Because this is so important to him. And at his behest, we came here, and I think we really feel good about what has happened in the conversations in Moscow and now the conversations here.
5: Kushner says while he can't guarantee there will be success,
7: but what I can, you know, promise you and promise everyone here in Ukraine is that on behalf of President Trump, Steve and I are going to be doing everything we can.
5: Stacey Lynn, Worldwide News Network, Washington.
4: Russian and Ukrainian forces traded strikes overnight despite a pause in attacks on each other's capitals. This is the Worldwide News Network.
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8: 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And when buying, choose the United States of America. 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
3: We have baseball back in the Valley this week. The Las Vegas Aviators, who have already locked up their place in the Pacific Coast League Championship Series at the end of the month, will host the Sacramento River Cats at Las Vegas Ballpark beginning tomorrow. Their parent club, the Athletics, are taking on the Toronto Blue Jays in Sacramento this week. It's opening week in the NFL. The regular season begins with a Super Bowl rematch featuring the Patriots at Seattle on Wednesday night. The Las Vegas Raiders break the seal on the 2026 season on Sunday against the Miami Dolphins. Kickoff set for 1:25 at Allegiant Stadium. The NHL offseason is about to thaw out as the preseason is less than 2 weeks away. The Golden Knights will play their first exhibition game on September 19th in Los Angeles. The puck drops on the regular season September 29th against the Chicago Blackhawks at the Fortress.
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0: 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So I want to talk to you again about continuing the conversation. This is something that's going to evolve over the next few months. I think we're going to be talking about communists for a while now. And we have to... we have to know who our audience is, who we're trying to talk to, and then not just run it all into just bumper stickers, okay? Communist! Nobody's going to react to that. You know how they're going to react to that? The same way when somebody calls you a racist. Fine, whatever. Ooh, I'm a racist. It has no meaning anymore. Communism has no meaning anymore, okay? We have been saying communist forever, ever. And to a lot of people, that is, I've heard them cry wolf about communism 1,000 times. People are not necessarily communists. Not everybody is a communist. Let me give you 3 categories of what I think people are going through right now, especially if they're under 30 and maybe under 40. I don't know. But I think there are 3 categories. There is the valid, disillusioned person that has real grievance, that is looking at things and like, I worked hard. I did everything I was supposed to, and I can't afford a house and a reasonable house. I can't afford to start a family. I can't find a job, and it's all because of capitalism. No, some of it is about crony capitalism, but again, nobody listens. Nobody listens. And so they're not communists. They don't want gulags. They don't want millions dead. They don't understand. And no one's talking to them except the, quote, socialists, who are now finding out in the study I told you about 51% of the DSA, they're communists, self-acclaimed communists. And there's a big difference between a socialist and a communist. So you have the disillusioned who are just trying to figure things out, and then they start listening to socialists, and they don't realize that 51% of the people that are behind this are communists. And if they do, they may not even know what communists are, what they've done. They don't know the history because they've never been taught. That's the second category. They start to become socialists, but they still are just, they're looking... they actually believe in the utopia. They believe this will make things better, okay? And then there's the third category, the category that actually are killers and thieves and communists, okay? Because once you know you're a communist and you declare it and you know what that means, well, then I put you in a separate category. But the first two categories, the majority of people that we're talking about who are voting for socialists, they have no idea. They have no idea. So we can't just yell communist because they're not going to listen, okay? And I don't want a better insult. I want a better word. I want something you can point to, something that fair-minded people can't just wave away because I don't know what's in their heart, okay? But I want them to know, and I want to be able to describe what their policies that they are claiming they're for, what it does. So let me take you back to Paris in 1850. 2 years earlier, 1848, a couple of Germans publish a little pamphlet, the one. And in the middle of it, one of these Germans, Karl Marx, does the thing his followers today will not do. He tells you plainly what it's all for. The whole theory, he writes, boils down to a single sentence: the abolition of private property. I don't think any of these people who are young socialists want to get rid of their cell phone, their house, their car, whatever it is. But that's what it actually is. It boils down to the abolition of private property. That's his goal in his words, okay? So Marx names the goal, but it takes a Frenchman, believe it or not, to name the machine, and it's Bastiat. Bastiat is a member of the French Assembly. 1848, he has front row seats to socialism's very first live experiment, okay? France is deciding it's going to guarantee every man a job paid for by taking from men who already have a job, and he watches it start, and then he watches it quickly break. In 1850, he now has TB, and he writes this book called The Law. It's a little book. You should get it. And he hands us a phrase that we don't use, and he calls it legal plunder. He chose those two words really carefully. Plunder, what does that mean? It means taking something that isn't yours. And we know that's wrong. We teach that as kids. You don't take that. That's not yours. And we build prisons for it. But Bastiat noticed something funny, and we've talked about this before. When one man does it, we call it robbery, and we lock him up. But when somebody who wears the robes of government does it, a bill, a program, a vote, we call it justice. And we hold a ribbon cutting for it. Same act, same taking of something that doesn't belong on to you. You're taking it from somebody else. But you just put on a robe, so you're not a criminal. So what's the best tool in this fight? It's a test. You want to know if a law is plunder? Don't argue the label, okay? Just look at it. Does it take from some people what belongs to them and hand it to people it doesn't belong to? Does it let one citizen do to another through the government what he'd be arrested for doing himself? That's the whole test. Could you do that yourself? If the answer is no, because you'd go to prison for it, then you can't assign that. You don't have the right to do it, so you cannot assign that right to the government. Okay? That's the whole test. And notice what it's not. What it's not is you're a bad person. You're a communist. Do you own a Che poster? None of that. It's just a mechanism. You run it on a policy, and the policy passes or it fails. You can roll your eyes at the name, but not the test, okay? You can't roll your eyes at a mechanism. So here's the new vocabulary as I see it. And I'd be interested in talking to anybody else who has a better idea, but I think we need to redefine a few things. First, four words, and I'll show you why each one's work. First, the machine itself, the politics of plunder. You use this for the act, the transfer, the seizure, the confiscation that's dressed up as compassion. It's the politics of plunder. It's the politics of thievery, okay? Theft. It works because it drags the fight off of feelings and off of the field of politics and into facts. You're not accusing anybody of secret ideology. You're not pointing and saying, look, there's a bunch of communists. What you're pointing to is what this proposed law would do in daylight. And say, let's run the test on that, because this seems like the politics of plunder, the politics of thievery, of theft. Second, the men who run it, they're not politicians. They're confiscators. The confiscation class. This one works because it defines a man by what he does, not by what he feels. Well, he's a dirty commie. No, his job is to confiscate those things that are not his. I can't see his heart. I can see your voting record. Are you voting for the confiscators? A confiscator is anybody whose answer to every problem on God's green earth is the same. Take more from somebody else, not me, but from somebody else, and let the state decide who deserves it. You're confiscating property. Now, you know, I don't have to prove that person loves Stalin. I only have to show you that his hand is in somebody else's pocket. The third is the worldview underneath all of this, and that's the taker's creed, the thieves' creed. There are only two ways to get things in the world. There's just two. You can make it, you can grow it, you can trade for it, you can earn it, and that's the maker's way. Or you can take it. Whether it's you just being a thief or you've just given a right that you don't have yourself and you've given that to the government and you've given it to a guy with a badge and you call that taking, that thievery, fairness. Now it's really simple to see and none of it is political. Okay. Let me give you this. A guy spends all summer raising a chicken. He feeds it. He sits up at night guarding it from the fox. He's built a fence around it. He bought the food. He frets over it like it's family because it's feeding his family. And then his neighbor, who raised nothing, didn't do anything all summer, risked nothing, lost no sleep, sends some guy that he has hired over to your house and cuts the chicken in half and says, I'm taking half the bird. You're like, wait, what? It's compassionate. No, it's theft. You don't have a right to do that. It says the man who produced is suspect, and the man who redistributes it is holy. That's insanity. Say the inversion out loud, and people will feel it, because everybody listening knows in his bones the difference between earning and taking. And here's the fourth one, the quietest, maybe the cruelest one. The architects of dependency. Because this is where the road ends. Plunder. If you take from the maker long enough, what does he do? And this is where communism fails all the time. What happens? You take from somebody who's a maker long enough, what do they do? They either, if they can, get out of your country, or they just stop making. Because why am I doing it? Why? Half or everything that I own, I can't own any property anymore. I don't have anything that's mine. Why am I doing anything? I'll just stand in line with everybody else. You feed the taker long enough. You feed them. They forget how to feed themselves. So you didn't rescue the poor man. You built the poor man. You designed him. And here's what's really nefarious about this. You designed him to need you forever. You've just made, I mean, you would be arrested if you did this in business. You've just made a permanent client, a permanent patron, both of them mistaking the chain for a gift. You've just enslaved them, and they're thanking you for it. Now, your neighbor who votes for every bit of this, is he a monster? No, he's not dreaming of the gulag. He sees a sick kid or a broke grandmother or a man who just lost his job and thinks, you know, the strong should help the weak, and they ought to. That instinct is one of the best things about humans. That's what Jesus teaches us, okay? That you share. Jesus never taught that you take. You share. But watch what the machine does with a good intention once you feed into it. And it's a number. It's actually a number from a graveyard. Scholars put together something called Every Home Should Have This Book. It's called The Black Book of Communism. And it counted the last, all of the dead of the last century's communist regimes. And it lands somewhere between 94 million and north of 100 million human beings. Russia, China, Cambodia, North Korea, Cuba, 100 million. Now, how do you kill 100 million people? It's easy. It starts with a lie. They died from a mechanism. Run all the way to the end. Because the moment you grant the state can take from anyone to give to anyone else, you've torn down the only fence that ever protected a human being, a line around what is his. Once that fence is down, there's no logical place to stop. Not his property, not his farm, not his church, not his speech, not, in the end, his life. The confiscators always start with your wallet because it's the easiest thing to justify what they're doing. But the wallet was never the prize. The wallet is just the first thing over the fence. So I'd like to suggest we put the word communist down, or at least use it sparingly. The more we use that word, it's worn out, and they know it. Pick up the test instead. Next time they roll out a program, don't shout, communist. Ask a question out loud. Does this take from somebody what was his and hand it to somebody else that it never belonged to? If it does, you don't have to guess at the heart or argue politics. You know what you're looking at. You're looking at the confiscators. And now you have a new word that they actually have to think about and not just laugh off or roll their eyes. It's not a slur. It's truth. Back in a minute.
17: 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Glenn Beck will be right back.
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11: I'm Gloria Chapa. Iran says it will set up a new economic barriers aimed at ships it believes are attempting to transit the Strait of Hormuz. News Nation's Corey Smith.
12: Iran says it'll be announcing an exclusion zone outside the strait aimed at vessels it believes are attempting to transit the waterway. Now, the new head of Iran's Supreme National Security Council told the country's state media Sunday that zone is going to begin at the U.S. naval blockade, and any ship that enters will be placed on Iran's sanctions list. This comes after the U.S. hit Iranian oil tankers in response to two ballistic missiles Iran fired towards two U.S. Navy ships.
11: Reuters reports Iran also plans to release maps for a new international shipping corridor through the strait. Federal investigators are working to determine why an Amazon cargo jet barreled off a runway at Miami International Airport. At least five people were killed, five others injured as it crashed into vehicles and burst into flames. Miami-Dade County Mayor Daniela Levine-Cava says the response was swift.
13: I want to thank all the first responders. Our fire rescue team was there within seconds of the crash. So we're deeply grateful for everything that they have done and always do.
11: The plane overran the runway as it arrived from San Juan, Puerto Rico. The Trump administration is making its third appeal to the Supreme Court over new restrictions on mail-in voting.
14: 20 states are set to start sending ballots to voters by the end of next week. North Carolina already sent its ballots out Friday as election officials deal with uncertainty over the rules. Sam Hayes is the executive director of the State Board of Elections.
15: North Carolina's elections officials are focused on doing the job securely, accurately, and professionally, and making sure voters have the information and support they need.
14: Trump's executive order calls for new requirements, including barcodes on ballots and voter lists for the Postal Service. The administration says they're needed to prevent fraud. A federal judge has blocked the rules, though, calling them likely unconstitutional. Stacey Lynn, Worldwide News Network, Washington.
11: President Trump, who is already slated to speak on the first night of the Republican National Committee's midterm convention, will also close out the event's second night. News Nation's Xavier Walton.
16: And some of the biggest names are going to be here in Dallas later on this week, and start right at the top of the biggest names when it comes to the Republican Party, the GOP. President Trump going to be here, expected to speak both nights of the inaugural GOP midterm convention. Vice President J.D. Vance is scheduled to deliver the keynote speech on the second night. Other big names here in Dallas is going to include, you know, House Speaker Mike Johnson, Senate Majority Leader John Thune, other Republican leaders. However, with that said, you know, as you look at this list, dozens of Republicans say they're skipping the event to meet with voters.
11: Democrats will run counter-programming. House Minority Leader Hakeem Jeffries says a four-member House delegation will go to Dallas to highlight the differing visions of both parties. This is the Worldwide News Network.
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3: If you're hitting the road for the holiday weekend, you'll be paying more at the pump. Record high gas prices being reported throughout Southern Nevada. AAA says the average price for a gallon of regular unleaded gas was $4.90 this week, $1.06 more than Labor Day weekend last year. And despite the pain at the pump, local tourism officials are expecting a busy holiday weekend, forecasting a robust Labor Day, even with hotel room rates higher than last year. The Las Vegas Convention and Business Authority expecting 335,000 of our closest friends to help us enjoy the three-day holiday weekend, which marks the unofficial end to the summer season. Labor Day happening on the 7th this year. That is the latest possible date for Labor Day to happen here in the Las Vegas Valley, throughout the country for that matter.
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1: Glenn Beck is on!
2: Hello, America. Welcome to the Glenn Beck Program. I'm glad you're here. New study out shows home prices across the U.S. are surging to all-time highs. What is causing that? Now, the administration says that's not true. They are actually coming down, and it's largely due to we are taking people and moving them out of the country. We're sending them back home. I don't know which one is true, but let's take the home prices across the U.S. are surging. Let's take that as true. What's the cause of it? What is happening? Why are more and more people turning to socialism? Because they're saying that is true, and here's the solution. So we have to learn how to speak. We have to learn how to defend capitalism and the free market. And I'm going to try to teach you how you can teach others this hour. And I want to start with a couple of stories that are in the news, including one from a millennial who has just written a great story. Her name is Emma Camp, and she wrote a great story on X about a vintage refrigerator. And I want to get into that and then talk to you about changing the language that we all use. Otherwise, we're going to lose. So, you want to win? Stick around. 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Make the switch today. Okay, so there's a story written by Emma Camp, which I just think is really, really good. She writes, capitalism is beginning a bad rap. According to one 2025 Gallup poll, only 54% of Americans have a positive view of capitalism. Note, this is why we should stop using the word capitalism and free market. More Democrats think highly of socialism, more highly than capitalism. Another survey.

Survey 2019 found that younger Americans were the least likely to have positive feelings about capitalism. Why is this happening? One underrated factor may be that many Americans don't have strictly economic definition of capitalism. When I hear capitalism, I think of an economic system where goods are distributed by markets rather than governments. I've realized now, when talking about economics online and in person, that's an unusual perspective. When many people say capitalism, they mean the status quo. Even if this status quo involves a lot of problems caused not by the free markets, but by the government regulation and cronyist intervention. This is so important. You stop using capitalism, and this is why we have to defend the free market. Because automatically it sounds like something new, because that is true. When you say capitalism, you're like, we've tried that. It doesn't work. No. And then you have to get into explain, we haven't been doing capitalism for... So take that problem away easily by saying free market. I want to talk to you about the free market. Because the free market, a true free market, doesn't have a lot of the stuff that capitalism is doing right now, and that is getting in bed with the government. And you can open the conversation, and they'll actually hear you, okay? The housing market, the most obvious example of this, younger people's lives, lived experience of capitalism was one of central planning and massive shortages of the single most important item that they consume. So she's right. She's right. Why do we have a housing shortage? Let me explain the housing shortage in a way that I think people can understand, because here's what is happening. You have too many people trying to get into a house because you just introduced 15 to 20 million people. So they're looking for houses or apartments. 15 to 20 million people that we didn't plan for suddenly overnight are here and competing for a house or an apartment that you want. Let me explain it this way. Let's say you wanted to go to watch, I don't know, the United States soccer team play, I don't know, Peru. And it was going to happen in Los Angeles. And you're like, I want to go. And I've been to Los Angeles before. The hotels are expensive, but they're not crazy. But all of a sudden, you notice that weekend, the prices are outrageously expensive on hotels. And you're like, capitalism, they're just greedy. No, why did the price go up? The price went up because now you have not only people from, you know, the area coming in, but you're bringing people from all over the world. All the people from Peru that want to come in, they need a hotel too. So you've just now doubled the amount of hotels that you normally have and the city is built for. And you've got people from all over the world and everybody wants one. And so what happens is you either feel ripped off because this hotel just took advantage of us because they were so expensive. Yes, because there was a shortage of supply. Or you end up being an hour and a half away in a crappy hotel, and you're like, I paid so much money, and I was staying at this, I mean, there was a hooker right at the door, okay? The ticket of the game was so expensive. Yes, because people, so many people all over the world want to go and buy that ticket. That's how it works. And there's nothing wrong with any of that. There's no cronyism involved in that. That's just how it works. And that's what's happening with your home. You've just brought 20 million people in. And so they're all competing for the same apartment or the same home. So she writes in this article, recently, a video went viral showing the inside of a 1958 GE refrigerator. The appliance restorer behind the camera started the video by declaring they just don't build things like they used to. And then he shows off some unusual features like rotating shelves. Just about all the commenters seem to think the reason modern refrigerators aren't as nice as the one in the video is because, guess, capitalism. They made everything worse while making everything more expensive. Okay. More than 46,000 likes on that comment. Another comment with thousands of likes declared, capitalism is literally built on the premise that things are not reliable. What? This particular fridge, she writes, was almost certainly far more expensive than a comparable appliance today. While I couldn't track down the price for that exact model, I did find an ad for a similar-looking refrigerator in 1958 in the Sears catalog. That refrigerator was listed at $399.95. See, you can't buy a refrigerator for $330.
Yeah, okay, but in today's dollars, that's $4,600. A quick internet search reveals that most refrigerators today are much less expensive than that. Then Wirecutter, a product review website, made a list of the best refrigerators on the market earlier this year. Only one of them came within $1,000 of the 1958 refrigerator's price tag. If you're looking to drop $4,600 on a fridge for the same reason, you'll end up buying a luxury product. A similarly priced smart fridge is nearly 10 cubic feet larger than the 1958 one. It has a built-in ice maker, including a setting for making clear cocktail spheres, a special viewing window, and a drawer with a chilled wine setting. If that doesn't convince you that appliances today are better than their mid-century counterparts, modern refrigerators are also much more energy efficient. And contrary to the complaints that modern appliances are built to break, the longevity of our refrigerators has barely budged in 30 years. In 1990, 38.2% of family refrigerators were more than 10 years old. In 2020, it was 35.1. The median American looking to buy a refrigerator today is better off than his grandfather in the 1950s. The appliances themselves are cheaper, they're better, and he himself is richer, so it takes him fewer hours of work to be able to afford an equivalent expense. Competition from imports and technological innovation, both hallmarks of free market capitalism, are why our appliances are bigger and better than they once were. Capitalism, as it turns out, isn't why you can't have cool vintage refrigerators. It's why many of us can afford a refrigerator in the first place. In 1950, about 20% of homes didn't have a refrigerator. Do you know anybody who has a home that doesn't have a refrigerator today? When capitalism is an all-purpose scapegoat for any problem, it's easy to take for granted America's considerable material abundance. In this case, the problem seems to be more about the fact that vintage appliances look cool than anything else, plus a mistaken belief that the modern refrigerator just doesn't last as long. The status quo is far from perfect. Young Americans are facing real affordability problems, most obviously in the form of housing crisis caused by government regulations, yes, that impede new construction, yes. But while we may not have utopia, we also live in a world that is better than anything our forebears had to contend with. It's much better to live in a world with abundant, inexpensive consumer goods, a world in which people can become jaded about those cheap products, than a world where necessities are costly. I'll take my modern fridge any day. Again, this comes from Emma Camp, who I just think just distilled this really, really well. So I want to get into some language, and I want to talk to you about there's three categories of people that are searching for answers, and I'll explain. But first, let me take a quick break, and then I want to talk to you about, take one guy, he's in his, let's say, early 20s. You know this person. First real job, watching his rent go up 8% while his raise comes in at 3. His dad worked one job, raised 3 kids on it, and he does the math, and it doesn't add up, and he's like, wait, this is not what I was promised. The deal has changed. Okay, so you know that person. Let me talk about them here in just a second.

0: We are living in a defining moment. 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

So let's say this 20-something that we all know, they're in their early 20s, first real job, they can't make ends meet, they can't find a job, they've been promised you just keep your nose to the grindstone, you get good grades, blah, blah, blah, and it all, and then everything has changed. They're thinking clearly. This 20-something knows there's a real problem here, and there is. And the people that they say of their peer group in, let's say, college, they say, man, I can't make ends meet. And they're like, I know, this system sucks. And then they all start talking about how this system and capitalism is bad. And then somebody in the group, or maybe a professor, is pushing Karl Marx. And everybody who came after Marx, such as Zoran Mamdani or AOC, and they tell them, they reinforce the system is the problem. The whole thing needs to be replaced. And that makes sense, because what are we talking about? We're talking about capitalism, and they already associate capitalism with something that has failed. And perception is reality. That's the most important thing. Read Positioning Battlefield or Battleground of Your Mind. It came out in the 80s, and it was about the Cold Wars, and it's true. And it's something that I struggled with a long time ago. Perception is reality. Got to change perception. Got to change perception. Well, yeah, but you better know what you're doing, because it's reality. It's not just the way people, it's reality to them, okay? And they're responding to something that is true. And if you deny it, you're never going to get past it. The wealthy do have more political power than the rest of us, okay? They do. The big businesses do. Markets crash, and they take people's houses down with them. Some things do feel wrong in the way we price things, shoes, a kidney, a vote, medicine. And we have to give real answers for those things. So I want to talk about where that road actually goes with specifics. Slogans are how you get people to stop listening. On that road, one entity replaces the market. It decides what gets made, who makes it, who gets it. And the pitch is there are not going to be any more rich people. There's no more billionaires, no more exploitation, no more accidents of birth deciding your life. The problem with that pitch is information. When you have millions of people buying and selling every day, the price is what tells the story. Beef gets expensive in Chicago. Okay, people are complaining about beef prices. What does that do? That tells the rancher in Nebraska, he knows, raise more cattle, you know, make it cheaper. But he can't if the government is on top of him and they haven't stopped monopolies or they're making it more and more difficult to raise more cattle. Okay, bread runs short in one city. Grain moves in from three states over. It's a signal system that runs 24 hours a day. Nobody designed it, and it mostly works, okay, without anybody above it. When one entity replaces all of that with a plan, the signal is lost. And when you lose the signal, they don't know that a village is starving until the village is almost dead, okay? This has happened over and over again. Ukraine, 1932. Stalin's plan for the farm was simple. Seize the grain. They set the quotas, and if he didn't make it, they shot the farmer who resisted. Well, they say between 3 and 5, it could be as high as 7 or 8 million people starved in Ukraine in 1 year. That was the breadbasket. 1 year, it's the breadbasket of all of Europe. Stalin comes in, puts in his planned centralized policies, and they starve to death in a year. China, 1958 to 1962. Mao tells the peasant farmers, you got to melt your farm tools down to make steel, because they had to have steel. Well, the crops now are rotting in the fields because they don't have anything. They don't have any machinery to get it. Somewhere between 15 and 45 million people died between 1958 and 1962 in 4 years. Why? Well, we don't know the exact number because the regime never counted because it didn't care about the people. Cambodia, 1975, Pol Pot emptied the cities in a weekend. Anyone who wore glasses was suspected of being an intellectual, and they all had to die. And if you don't think that's possible,
you haven't been looking around. 1.5 million people out of a population of 7 were worked to death or shot in 4 years. That's the old history. Let me give you some new history on when people replace that signal with a hand, a centralized hand. Venezuela, 1998. They elected Hugo Chavez. Fair election. Oil-rich country, richer per person than Brazil, richer than most of its neighbors, only behind us in the Western Hemisphere. Chavez and then Maduro took over the oil company, then took over the food distribution, and they set the policies and the prices by decree. By 2017, the average Venezuelan had lost 19 pounds. They were eating the zoo animals. In peacetime, the shelves were empty, the money was worthless, roughly 7 million people, close to a quarter of the country, left the country. They walked to Colombia, they boated to Trinidad, they lined up outside the U.S. consulates in Ecuador. The country still has the largest proven oil reserves in the world. Have you seen the price of oil? Cuba, 65 years in, same story, smaller scale. 2021, tens of thousands of Cubans marched in the streets. Biggest protest since the revolution in 2021. Do you know how they stopped those protests? Beatings and arrests. 2 years after, more Cubans have left the aisle than the boat lift in 1994, the rafter crisis. When you subsidize the housing and you ration the food and you jail the doctors, this is what you get. You get young people on a boat. North Korea, look at the satellite photos at nighttime. Completely dark, except a little pinprick. You know who lives there? The elites. Okay? One side runs the market, and the other side runs a plan. And that's why millions of people, over 100 million people, have died from communism in the last 120 years. More in a minute.

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3: Ongoing road work on both sides of I-11 in the Northwest Valley as crews install wrong-way driver alerts. This has the HOV lanes closed in each direction between Rancho and Rainbow on I-11. That's been the case all summer and is expected to wrap by the end of the month. 330,000-plus visitors expected in the valley for the Labor Day holiday weekend. More than half of them are expected to be traveling by car, so expect heavier-than-usual delays between Las Vegas and State Line. Well, it looks like we're going to stay out of triple digits for the foreseeable future. We'll have afternoon temperatures topping out in the mid to upper 90s for the next several days. 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I'm Mark Thomas with your on-time traffic.
4: 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I'm Gloria Chapa. U.S. Special Envoy Steve Witkoff and President Trump's son-in-law Jared Kushner are at the center of a new push for peace in Ukraine.
5: The two met with Ukrainian President Zelensky in Kyiv yesterday, a day after meeting with Russian President Putin in Moscow. Witkoff says President Trump sent them to restart negotiations.
6: Because this is so important to him. And at his behest, we came here, and I think we really feel good about what has happened in the conversations in Moscow and now the conversations here.
5: Kushner says while he can't guarantee there will be success,
7: but what I can, you know, promise you and promise everyone here in Ukraine and even everyone in Russia is that on behalf of President Trump, Steve and I are going to be doing everything we can.
5: Stacey Lynn, Worldwide News Network, Washington.
4: Despite agreeing to a pause on attacks, both nations traded strikes overnight. This is the Worldwide News Network.
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3: We have baseball back in the Valley this week. The Las Vegas Aviators, who have already locked up their place in the Pacific Coast League Championship Series at the end of the month, will host the Sacramento Rivercats at Las Vegas Ballpark beginning tomorrow. Their parent club, the Athletics, are taking on the Toronto Blue Jays in Sacramento this week. It's opening week in the NFL. The regular season begins with a Super Bowl rematch featuring the Patriots at Seattle on Wednesday night. The Las Vegas Raiders break the seal on the 2026 season on Sunday against the Miami Dolphins. Kickoff set for 1:25 at Allegiant Stadium. The NHL offseason is about to thaw out as the preseason is less than 2 weeks away. The Golden Knights will play their first exhibition game on September 19th in Los Angeles. The puck drops on the regular season September 29th against the Chicago Blackhawks at the Fortress.
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0: I want to play something. Here is a woman who worked with Senator Warren, okay? A Democratic Socialist. Senator Warren, and I want you to hear what she said. She's sitting over in the Middle East attending the funeral of the Ayatollah, and this is what she says on social media. Listen.
19: He was a leader to all people of the world who struggle against imperialism, against arrogance, against Zionism, against genocide. To me, he was the greatest anti-imperialist leader to have lived during my lifetime.
0: Well, that's interesting. I don't have what I want to talk to you. I worked on this for a couple of hours last night, and I can't get it right, and I need your help. Because we're talking over each other. We're talking around each other. We're not talking to each other. And it's becoming so clear that we have so much in common, or should have so much in common. When did that stop becoming a problem for Democrats? When did someone going over to the Ayatollah Khomeini's funeral in Iran not be a problem in the Democratic Party? And I don't want to win. What I'm about to tell you, I'm not looking to win. What I would like is if somebody would just pause and go, oh, okay, now wait a minute, that's a fair question. I'm not trying to get you to think something. I'm trying to get you to answer something, to question something, and I don't know what your answer is, and that's real. I want the honest answer, and I'm going to question some things, but not because you're my enemy, not because you're stupid. I don't want an apology or anything else. I really honestly want your help in understanding something. Because of the better part of 20 years now, I have been warning that the Democratic Party has been changing and not liberal. Okay, that's different. I was the one who brought the progressives to the forefront and said, this is what a progressive means. I've been defining these things based on their actual meanings. And I said at the time, back in 2008, you know, it's really, in fact, I said this in 2004. Why are you putting a socialist in the presidential box? This is dangerous. They're not, you're not using them. They will eat you in the end because they actually believe in these socialist things. And that's not the same as being a Democrat. What are you doing? And it seems like Democrats are increasingly comfortable with ideas that not too long ago, both parties considered well outside of the American mainstream. Socialism. And now it's starting to edge into actually saying communism. Identity politics replacing class solidarity. Growing hostility towards capitalism. An uneasy relationship with Israel. You know what? That one I kind of understand. We should have an uneasy, I have an uneasy relationship with all countries. But in particular, the growing anti-Semitism. And as I said these things 20 years ago, I was called all kinds of names. I was hit by progressive Jewish organizations as being an anti-Semite to say that anti-Semitism was coming because it always comes with socialism and collectivism. You always say a democratic socialist, that's a Republican talking point. No, it isn't. I was using a technical term. Nobody's going to be an American socialist. Okay, all right. But here's where I get confused here. Now everybody is trying to change in America into socialists, a socialist country. I mean, I remember when Barack Obama was asked if he was a socialist. He didn't embrace the label. He rejected it. In fact, he called me all kinds of names for even suggesting that he liked Karl Marx or Mao or communism or Marxism or socialism. Joe Biden didn't campaign as a socialist. Over and over again, he said, I'm a Democrat. Nancy Pelosi said socialism was not the Democratic Party. And I think at their time, they believed that. They just didn't realize they were playing footsies with people who would not forgive them for using them. Now, whether they personally admired parts of Europe's, you know, social democracies, they believed Americans still drew a bright line between liberalism and socialism, real socialism, and that distinction mattered. I think that's where we started. But today, does it? Today, candidates openly call themselves democratic socialists. They are no longer dismissed as fringe voices in a large part of the party. They're winning elections. They're shaping debates. They're influencing the direction of democratic politics. And I'm not asking you whether you agree with them. I'm asking you, I think, something that I think is simpler. When did that stop bothering you? I'm hoping it still does, but if it does, how come I don't hear Democrats saying it? Here's another question. You tell me Donald Trump represents authoritarianism. Okay. I'm just for the sake of argument, I'm going to say everything you've ever said about him is right. Okay. I don't agree with that, but let's just assume that your concerns are completely justified. Then shouldn't you become even more skeptical when someone promises that more power should be concentrated in Washington? Shouldn't every American, left or right, become suspicious whenever government is presented as the answer to every problem? You know, you fought for socialized medicine, and I told you it wouldn't work, and it's not working. It only made things higher, because that's what happens when government gets involved. And now, as I told you they would, they're pushing for even more socialized medicine. Look what's happening in Canada. Look what's happening in Britain. Look what's happening in Scandinavia. It doesn't work. But they're pushing for more power. If too much power in Donald Trump is dangerous, isn't too much power in government worth questioning as well? Do you really trust everyone on your side, especially those who say, yeah, I'm a democratic socialist. I don't believe in capitalism. I kind of lean towards communism a bit. Don't you think we should have smaller government if that's even a possibility? I really want to know, when did capitalism, when did the free market, because I have a problem with the way capitalism is being done. It's grotesque. And why is it grotesque? Because it got into bed with big government. So why would we make the government even more powerful? Why would we give the government more power to be able to do things behind everybody's back and get into bed with these politicians? That's not a problem with just the Republicans. That's a problem with all of Washington. But when did the free market become something to apologize for? Not reform, not improve, apologize for, to detest. My grandparents were Democrats till the day they died. Why? Because of FDR. Because they remember him defending the worker who wanted jobs, the factories, the small businesses, a chance to own their own home, to build something, to pass something on to their children. They didn't see success in small business as something shameful. They wanted more Americans to achieve it. When did that language begin to change? And what really breaks my heart is something I never thought we would do. Because I don't think Democrats hate Jewish people. I really don't. I don't believe that most Democrats support Hamas. I don't. I don't believe most Democrats support the Ayatollah Khomeini. But how come I'm not hearing people going, that person can never become, can never come back and work with Elizabeth Warren, and Elizabeth Warren should be questioned. How did you have this person on your staff? When Jewish Americans tell you something deeply disturbing has changed, when they tell you they no longer feel welcome inside parts of the coalition they helped build, when they hear slogans that sound less like calls for peace and more like calls for their elimination, do you even hear that anymore? I'm not accusing you. I'm genuinely asking you, do you hear it anymore? Do you believe that the Jews are just imagining it? Have you just dismissed it for some reason or another? Can you even bring yourself to look at it? How are you dismissing it? Do you think they're overreacting? Or do you quietly admit that something has changed, but you're hoping that it's not going to turn into something bad and someone else deals with it? Because maybe that's the way I would deal with it if I were a Democrat. Maybe I would be like, that's somebody else. It's not going to turn into that. And I ask because I remember another Democratic Party, Harry Truman, recognized Israel within minutes of its birth. John Kennedy stood against Soviet communism. They knew what it was. Democrats, Republicans argued constantly, but they generally agreed that Marxism was bad and not the future of America. And that wasn't controversial ever. It was common ground. And the Democrats denied that they were going that way in 2008, 9, 10, all the way up till about a year and a half ago. And I don't know the question. I mean, I wish I could have a series of questions that could really truly be disarming, that wouldn't sound accusatory. And I struggled with this because I don't know how to put it, because, look, I have people in my own family who wrote some horrible things in family texts. And accuse me of, you know, fascism and everything else. And it made me sad. It made me go, that's not who I am. And really, you really think that about me, that I am for fascism? Huh. And I just wanted to ask, wait, but how do you feel about communism? How are you dismissing these things? And I think the only thing that you could say that I could understand is you're just hoping that that's not really a problem. But you must look at it because it is growing at an exponential rate. Can you meet reasonable people halfway and say, look, we're not going to solve... You're not going to be convinced Donald Trump is a good guy. I'm not going to be convinced that, you know, Mamdani has, you know, the Patriot's heart in mind. He wants to fundamentally transform America into something that it is not. And that's not good. But do we have anything in common anymore? If I could somehow go back 15 years, if I could walk into a union hall or a neighborhood Democratic club or a family barbecue, and I could show you a video of today's political arguments, I could show you that video and say, that's somebody with Elizabeth Warren. I could show you Mamdani and what he said about America and people calling themselves Democratic Socialist and calling for the destruction of the Democratic Party. That capitalism is the problem, the engine that lifted people out of poverty, billions of people. The free market system. I could show you the campus protests where chants are being said that leave Jewish students terrified. Arguments whether America is a fundamental force for good or fundamentally a force for oppression that should be destroyed. If I showed all of that to Democrats 15 years ago, would they say yes? Yes, that's exactly where I hope our party ends up. Or would they stare at the screen and say, that's crazy. That's not true. That's not us. I know because I said those things. That's what they said to me. That's not us. That's crazy. That's a conspiracy theory. That's what you are. But because I know that answer would be different today than it was, I guess the only question I want to ask you is, why? Why is it different?
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1: I really believe most people don't wake up one morning and decide they've changed. Most people don't. Some people do. I did in my life with alcoholism. Sometimes that is required. But most people drift, and drift doesn't work that way. You know, imagine leaving a harbor. You check your compass. You know, you're in the harbor, you're checking your compass. It's pointed exactly where you want to go. But the current moves you 1 degree, and you're not watching the compass. You're dismissing the compass. It's 1 degree. You don't feel it. The people around you don't notice. The shoreline still looks familiar. Everyone on the boat assures you're still on the right course. Days later, weeks later, it's over. You've drifted. Is it okay with you? And if so, why?
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11: I'm Gloria Chapa. Iran says it will set up new economic barriers aimed at ships it believes are attempting to transit the Strait of Hormuz. News Nation's Corey Smith.
12: Iran says it'll be announcing an exclusion zone outside the strait aimed at vessels it believes are attempting to transit the waterway. Now, the new head of Iran's Supreme National Security Council told the country's state media Sunday that zone is going to begin at the U.S. naval blockade, and any ship that enters will be placed on Iran's sanctions list. This comes after the U.S. hit Iranian oil tankers in response to two ballistic missiles Iran fired towards two U.S. Navy ships.
11: Thousands of mourners have gathered in Belgrade, the capital of Serbia.
10: They came in their thousands to say goodbye to Ratko Mladic, the butcher of Bosnia. Convicted of war crimes, including the almost four-year-long siege of Sarajevo and his role in killing 8,000 men and boys in the Srebrenica massacre during the Bosnian War of the early 1990s, in court, Mladic was unruly.
13: We adjourn. Mr. Mladic will be removed from the courtroom.
10: Despite his conviction, Mladic remains a revered figure among some Serbians, including political supporters. His casket was flown back to Serbia on a government plane and carried by uniformed soldiers guarding his military hat, sword, and medals displayed on top. From the Foreign Desk, John Terrett, Worldwide News Network.
11: A new proposal from the Trump administration would pay stay-at-home parents with money from a federal program. News Nation's Marcus Espinoza.
14: Vice President J.D. Vance is reportedly one of the plan's biggest champions. That fits a much broader argument he has made that Washington should reward families for having and raising children, so he has put his name at the forefront. The program really would come from the existing Child Care and Development Fund. That has about $12.4 billion this year. Critics say this proposal could reduce the amount of assistance for single-parent and working families already receiving it.
11: President Trump is celebrating the completion of a new helipad on the White House South Lawn.
15: The president says the new helipad is
16: the most beautiful helipad anywhere in the world.
15: On Truth Social, he wrote, Dwight Eisenhower didn't need a helipad at the White House for those little choppers, but America needs one now, just completed and magnificent. The granite landing pad is designed to accommodate Marine One and other large helicopters, unlike in the past.
17: For 50 years, we've been landing helicopters on grass. The grass is wet, soggy.
15: Trump announced the project in July and said helicopter maker Sikorsky would cover the cost, estimated at $5 to $6 million. Stacy Lynn, Worldwide News Network, Washington.
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18: 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I'm Yana Derillis for the Worldwide News Network.

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1: Glenn Beck is on!
2: So the president at the Faith and Freedom Coalition came out and said that a lot of the Democratic Socialist candidates now winning the election are not social Democrats. He called them hardcore godless communists. Now, a lot of people like to take President Trump's words and say, well, he's exaggerating, because a lot of times he does. It's the greatest, it's the biggest. Nobody ever thought there could be a bigger communist than this. However, don't listen to the press, because the press did exactly what the press does. CNN, their White House correspondent, went on the air and said, you know, the way it's talking down to us like we're children. Socialism is not communism, and democratic socialism is certainly not communism. Well, okay. Let's check, shall we? Let's do what CNN never seems to do. Let's actually check. So we did, and I'm going to give you the results of that here in 60 seconds.
3: If you're on Medicare, here's a question. What does your plan actually cover? Not the general idea, specifics. Which of your prescriptions are covered, and what do you pay for them? What about your doctors? Are they still in the network this year? You know, most people can't answer that. 7 out of 10 never compare their plan to anything else. Not because they don't care, but because nobody ever sat down and walked them through it. And it's complex. Chapter will. 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And they're not paid to push one plan over another. A licensed advisor looks at your doctors, your prescriptions, and your budget and tells you where you stand. If you're already on the right plan, they'll tell you that too. It's free, and it takes under 20 minutes. Dial pound 250, say the keyword chapter. Pound 250, keyword chapter. Don't worry. Trust Chapter. Okay, so I want to tell you the story of the Democratic Socialists of America. And I got to tell you, when I started digging into this, I'm like, oh, geez, I've seen this story before. If you have been watching me for any time, this will take you back to the chalkboard days. Democratic Socialist America, it has a governing board. It's called the National Political Committee. After the 2025 National Convention, the far-left news aggregator, not a conservative outfit, the Manhattan Institute, but one of theirs did a count on that board and published the count. How many communists are on the board after the 2025 National Convention? How many in the Democratic Socialists are actual communists? 51.9% are actual self-avowed communists. 14.8% are middle between socialist and communist, and 33% are what are called reformists. What does that mean? I have no idea. They didn't publish this as a warning, okay? They published this as a scoreboard. And on the 4th of July, on America's 250th birthday, the DSA announced it had passed 120,000 members, and they put that out with pride. They noted correctly that this makes them the largest socialist organization in the history of the United States. That's bigger than when Eugene Debs started the Socialist Party back in 1912. That was the peak of it.

0: It's bigger than the Communist Party USA has ever been, even in 1947, when Stalin still had friends in Hollywood and Russia was an ally. Okay. 10 years ago, they had 6,000 people. 6,000. That's a decent high school now in major cities. Now it's 120. Let me show you where this organization came from, because the story is not what you think it is and what anybody in the media is ever going to tell you. The man who founded it would be sick to his stomach today. His name was Michael Harrington. In 1962, Michael Harrington wrote a book called The Other America. Ricky, have the library get me a copy, original copy of that book, would you? The Other America. It's about the invisible poor. John Kennedy read it and helped him kick off the war on poverty, okay? From The Other America and Michael Harrington. Harrington was a socialist, but he was also, and this is a part that nobody will tell you, he was also a ferocious anti-communist. He believed that the Soviet Union was a lie and a prison, and he believed the American left had to say so out loud every time without a single word of hedging, because he did believe that there was a difference between socialism and communism, and he made that very clear. So the same year, 1962, a group of students meet at the UAW retreat in Port Huron, Wisconsin, and they write a manifesto. Students for a Democratic Society, SDS. This is where the old chalkboards come in from 2008. Tom Hayden held the pen there. And SDS at that point was still under the wing of the older labor socialist outfit that had one rule. One rule, and it was an exclusion clause. That exclusion clause, and the teachers' union in California had it up until 2008, they excluded one group. You could not join if you were or ever had been or are a communist. Now, that rule existed because the men who wrote it had watched the communists hollow out one organization after another in the 30s, and they had learned, you let a communist in, and they're just going to devour you. So Harrington reads the Port Huron Statement, and he goes to war. Not over, you know, economics, over just one thing. The kids refuse to condemn the Soviet Union without qualification. They wanted to be, in the phrase of the era, anti-communists. They thought the exclusion clause was a relic. It was something, you know, a loyalty oath. And it was embarrassing. Only something our fathers worried about with McCarthy. And Harrington is like, no, you don't understand. You don't know history. I fought these people. So he fought these people with SDS, and he lost. And he later said, I handled it really, really badly. But in 1965, SDS took the exclusion clause out of its constitution. Now, here's what happened next, because you're watching the exact same reel play again today. With the door open now to communists, a Maoist outfit called Progressive Labor walked into SDS and started taking it over from the inside. Remember, this is a Maoist communist group, but they name themselves Progressive Labor. Why? Because that's what communists always do. They took this thing over chapter by chapter and caucus by caucus, exactly what's happening with the Democrats. By the summer of 1969, the National Convention in Chicago blew apart. What came out the other side was no longer a student group. Okay, SDS, as I taught you on the chalkboards a year ago, was now the Weathermen. The days of rage that came that October. In March of 1970, a townhouse in Greenwich Village blew up because the people inside, all former SDS members, all part of the Weather Underground now, were building nail bombs. And they didn't know what they were doing. A bomb goes off and three of them die. That's the arc. From a manifesto about participatory democracy to getting rid of the exclusion clause, no communists, to a nail bomb, all in 7 years. Okay. The hinge here, the only hinge on this, was the day they removed the rule that kept out the communists. They thought they were just removing a relic, but they were removing a wall, an important wall. And Michael Harrington spent the rest of his life building an organization that would never make that mistake. In 1982, he merged his group with another group called the Democratic Socialist of America. And the DSA carried in its bones a ban on something called democratic centralism. What the hell is that? Well, if you know anything about Lenin, it's a Leninist rule that you fight behind closed doors and then present one face to the public, one line, one voice, no dissent. Harrington's people said, no, we're not doing that. It was, in the words of a DSA member, a holdover from the group's anti-communist period and a ward against entryism. Well, what the hell does that mean? You know, one reason I hate communists is they make me learn a whole new language. Okay, what the? A ward against entryism. A ward. Like a charm you hang on the door. 2025 National Convention, the DSA repealed this ward again. Okay? Now, entryism. What the hell is that? It's Trotsky. 1934, he told his followers in France to dissolve their little party and walk into the big socialist party. Not to join it, but to eat it from the youth wing outward. It has a name in the trade because it works, and it's worked here before, and the people doing it right now are not even being coy about it. There's a caucus inside the DSA that published an essay titled Communists Belong in the DSA. I'm telling you, gang, you might be a socialist and go, no, it's socialism. We don't want anything to do with communism. I don't think there's that many people fighting against it, honestly. But if there are, that's you. It's already written. It's already done. Okay, you took away the ban on communism. A couple of DSA guys went on a podcast recently, and they explained that the organization is the most fruitful ground they've got because the members there are open to the most radical position in the room. That's not my characterization. That's their characterization. That's a recruiting pitch said out loud in a microphone. You're crazy? You want communism? Come on in. We'll listen to you. And when it comes to running the place, don't listen to the press. Don't listen to me. Let the votes tell you. There's a Maoist in the DSA who goes by Black Red Guard, whose caucus put out a statement supporting the man accused of gunning down two Israeli embassy staffers. Remember the male and female that were killed? They were going to be married? Okay. Outside of a museum in Washington, D.C., Black Red Guard in the DSA puts out a statement supporting that guy. He got himself elected to something the DSA calls its Red Rabbits Security Commission. So let me focus this here for you. A member of the national board moved to remove this guy. The motion failed 15 to 10. 10 people out of 25 thought a caucus that celebrates an assassin should not be running their security. Only 10. Last month, the Marxist Unity Group put out an amendment to the DSA's national program. It passed 12 to 11. What does that say? Listen to this. You think they don't want to change the United States, fundamentally get away from the Constitution and the Declaration? This is what they just passed. That the presidency and the Supreme Court of the United States should be abolished and replaced with bodies chosen by Congress and subordinate to Congress. We're not talking about extra help. This is what they said on The View. You know, I'm for firefighters and they're socialists. No, they're not. No, they're not. And that's, even if they were, that's not what we're talking about anymore. They just passed 12 to 11 the new policy that presidency and the Supreme Court of the United States should be abolished and replaced with bodies chosen by Congress and subordinate to Congress. Now, you can say it all you want, but you're the people that told me that, you know, there were no such things as Marxist or Islamist. And if there were, they would never rise to power. Mom Donnie. By the way, separation of powers, it's not just a feature of the American system. It is the American system. So the amendment is a proposal to end the republic, and it was passed by the board of the largest socialist organization in America, the largest one in history, by one vote. And I would bet you a year's salary that you've never heard this from anybody in the mainstream media. So here's what Democrats need to know. This is not your Democratic Party of your father, okay? I want to be precise what it used to mean, because the Democrats have a history that is, you know, better than they remember and better than we give them credit for on this particular thing. In 1947, American liberals founded Americans for Democratic Action, and they wrote it into a rule, no communists. Not we disagree with communists, not we don't want any in the building. And Eleanor Roosevelt signed on. Reinhold Niemöller. Arthur Schlesinger, Hubert Humphrey, which is this guy in Minnesota, he was the most liberal guy ever, okay? In 1947, he and Orville Freeman spent 1948 physically driving the fellow travelers out of the Democratic Farmer Labor Party, which is damn near communist now, precinct by precinct, in a knife fight, and it took better than a year. That same year, Henry Wallace ran for president as the candidate of the Popular Front, and American liberals buried him. 2.4%, zero electoral votes. Okay, so what does all this mean? Let me wrap all of this up for you in a nice little package here in 60 seconds. 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
1: Okay, so I want you to remember 1954, Hubert Humphrey, the most liberal man in the United States Senate, the man who forced civil rights onto the Democratic Party's platform, which cost them the South, co-sponsored a bill to outlaw the Communist Party in the United States. That's from the left, okay? The most liberal guy. No communist. It's called the Communist Control Act. Look it up. Still on the books. That was the Democratic Party your father argued with. He thought they were wrong, not just about taxes. He thought, you know, he knew they were not unclear about America and where the principles they fought for. And now this generation has no idea. So the Democrats had antibodies, ugly ones sometimes, clumsy ones, but antibodies. And they used them because they had watched what happened to every left-wing party in Europe that didn't have antibodies. And the antibodies are all gone now. They're not weakened. They're repealed vote by vote at a convention in 2025. So don't tell me the person flirting with this is harmless. Don't tell me it's a phase. It's a T-shirt. It's a Che poster, a kid who read half of Marx and is growing out of it. The people who removed the exclusion clause from SDS in 1965 were not monsters. They were decent. They were idealistic. They were generous-hearted kids who thought the old men were paranoid. And that's the same thing. 7 years later, three of them were dead in a basement with a bomb they were building. Because here's the thing about this idea, and it's the only thing that has ever mattered about communism. It's not an economic theory that went badly. It's the theory of human beings. And it says you're not an individual. You're not endowed by your creator. You don't have infinite and unrepeatable worth. It says you're a member of a class and you're replaceable. Once you're a member of that class instead of a soul, everything else is arithmetic. Math can't afford that. Well, we have to just figure out mathematically which one gets it and which one doesn't. 100 million dead last century. That's arithmetic. You don't get to a gulag from, I care about the poor. You get there from, you're not a person, you're a category. So don't dismiss it. Not because the 22-year-old in the DSA meeting is dangerous. He isn't. I'm sure he's lovely. He'll help you carry the groceries. You don't dismiss it because the idea is patient, and it's done it over and over and over again, and it always enters through the good people who took the ward off the door. The North Koreans call it the Democratic People's Republic of Korea. Forget about the name. The name's not the guide. The name has never been the guide. Look at the votes and what they actually believe. 51% are self-avowed communists. Oh, he's craving this girl of communists. He's crazy. Okay, well, whatever. Ignore me again. We all have those house projects that we've been avoiding, cleaning out gutters. Oh, that's the last on my to-do list. 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
4: Ongoing road work on both sides of I-11 in the Northwest Valley as crews install wrong-way driver alerts. This has the HOV lanes closed in each direction between Rancho and Rainbow on I-11. That's been the case all summer and is expected to wrap by the end of the month. 330,000-plus visitors expected in the valley for the Labor Day holiday weekend. More than half of them are expected to be traveling by car, so expect heavier-than-usual delays between Las Vegas and State Line. Well, it looks like we're going to stay out of triple digits for the foreseeable future. We'll have afternoon temperatures topping out in the mid to upper 90s for the next several days. 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I'm Mark Thomas with your on-time traffic.
5: Worldwide News Network update. I'm Gloria Chapa. The Trump administration is making its third appeal to the Supreme Court over new restrictions on mail-in voting.
6: 20 states are set to start sending ballots to voters by the end of next week. North Carolina already sent its ballots out Friday as election officials deal with uncertainty over the rules. Sam Hayes is the executive director of the State Board of Elections.
7: North Carolina's elections officials are focused on doing the job securely, accurately, and professionally, and making sure voters have the information and support they need.
6: Trump's executive order calls for new requirements, including barcodes on ballots and voter lists for the Postal Service. The administration says they're needed to prevent fraud. A federal judge has blocked the rules, though, calling them likely unconstitutional. Stacey Lynn, Worldwide News Network, Washington.
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9: People ask me all of the time, Suzanne, when do I know when is the best time to buy a property? 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And lastly, the most important thing is to get a property evaluation. 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And when buying, choose the United States of America. 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Never bet against the United States. I'm Suzanne Miller.
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4: We have baseball back in the Valley this week. The Las Vegas Aviators, who have already locked up their place in the Pacific Coast League Championship Series at the end of the month, will host the Sacramento Rivercats at Las Vegas Ballpark beginning tomorrow. Their parent club, the Athletics, are taking on the Toronto Blue Jays in Sacramento this week. It's opening week in the NFL. The regular season begins with a Super Bowl rematch featuring the Patriots at Seattle on Wednesday night. The Las Vegas Raiders break the seal on the 2026 season on Sunday against the Miami Dolphins. Kickoff set for 1:25 at Allegiant Stadium. The NHL offseason is about to thaw out as the preseason is less than 2 weeks away. The Golden Knights will play their first exhibition game on September 19th in Los Angeles. The puck drops on the regular season September 29th against the Chicago Blackhawks at the Fortress.
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1: So there is a new survey out of 7,000 estranged parents that found that 1 in 3 believe their adult child's therapist recommended or influenced cutting family ties. More than 25% of young adults in the U.S. are or have been estranged from one or both parents because our culture is obsessed with drama. If something goes wrong in our lives, our therapy culture looks at it and looks for someone else to blame. And your therapist will tell you it was because your parents were actually narcissists, and that's why you can't quit vaping. But here's what stuck out. I'm reading this article, and here's what stuck out to me. Mental health experts expressing concerns that young adults without ties to their familial support are more susceptible to falling into and staying in toxic relationships. So children who cut themselves off from their parents are more likely to end up in a toxic relationship. This is the story of the DSA. Hear me out. Nate Silver found that the key demographic of the Democratic Socialists of America is those who are highly educated and downwardly mobile. They have doctorates, and they make less than their parents, and that feels unfair to them. So they look for someone to blame. And just like blaming their parents, they blame their ancestors. They blame our history for their trauma. So they go no contact with America, and they cut themselves off from who they really are. And the result? They enter a toxic relationship with the DSA. So, now this is my theory, but I think this is good news, because they say in the article, most people don't stay no contact forever. It's not sustainable, and most people want a healthy life. So we have to help the DSA members come back to the American family. So let me try to do that with just some facts that, they could try to argue, but good luck with that. And I want to build this case on the free market system carefully and accurately. Let's go back to 1639. Shopkeeper named William Keene. He was dragged into court for selling nails at too high of a price. He goes to court, okay? The general court fined him 200 pounds. That's a lot of money back then. The deputies wanted the full amount. Magistrates cut it in half because they said it was too harsh. Then his church admonishes him from the pulpit on a public fast day for selling nails that were excessive rates to the dishonor of God's name. Well, Keene spent the rest of his life in shame and trying to clear his name. Reverend John Cotton preached the sermon the next day, listing the false principles of trade. And the first one on the list was this, that a man might sell as dear as he can and buy as cheap as he can. All right, these were Puritans, and they were asking the right question. Is trade just? Is this trade just? Is my neighbor better off? They just reached for the wrong tool to answer it, because a court can't know the price of a nail. The price is not a moral statement. It is a signal. It's information about scarcity moving at the speed of light between millions of strangers who have never met. But the Puritans were onto something that the modern free market crowd gets wrong in the other direction. They think the price is that answer. That is the answer to a moral question, but it's not. The market is the greatest engine for lifting human beings out of misery that has ever been discovered. And it's not even close. Now, it has no conscience of its own. It borrows yours. So watch what happens when you put both halves together. In 1990, 2.3 billion people on this planet lived in extreme poverty. 2.3 billion people. By 2025, that number had fallen to 831 million. By the way, the world population grew by more than 2.5 billion. So that works out to about 115,000 human beings leaving the worst poverty the earth has ever seen every single day for 35 straight years. But nobody's noticing it. Nobody's celebrating it. Nobody organized it. Nobody voted for it. And before anybody says, well, that's all China. No, it wasn't. Outside of China, the extreme poverty rate went from 33% in 1990 to 12% in 2025. It's the whole world. How? Food. I mean, I could go into a long story about how, you know, Norman Borlaug spent decades standing in the mud in Mexico, you know, trying to figure out how to breed shorter wheat. Wheat that wouldn't fall over in the weight of its own grain. Mexico went from importing wheat to exporting it. India went from 12.3 million tons of wheat in 1965 to 20.1 in 1970, 5 years later. Pakistan hit self-sufficiency in 1968. This is the man who's credited with saving up to a billion lives. And did you know his name? I mean, how many of us have even heard his name? Power. Electricity. In the year 2000, 2 in 10 people on Earth had no electricity. Today, that's fewer than 1 in 10. The number living in dark has been cut by more than half since 2000. Why? Solar modules. Back then were more than $100 a watt in the 1970s. They're now measured in cents. Lithium ion cell prices have fallen more than 99% since 1991. Okay. All of these declines follow a curve. All of them. Every time cumulative production doubles, the price drops about 20%. Got it? Scale matters. With batteries, same number. Doesn't matter. Food, everything. No agency mandated that curve. It's just what happens when millions of people are free to try, fail, undercut each other, and quite honestly, steal each other's ideas. So why doesn't it feel like this for you? Why doesn't it feel like it's great? Because in the part of the American economy that you actually touch, it's not a free market. It's not. And I'm not going to be one that pretends otherwise to win an argument. This is not the free market. Since 2000, prices for televisions fell about 97%. Toys, computer software, cell service, everything down. Now, in the same time period, hospital services, college tuition, college textbooks, child care, medical care went up faster than anything else in the economy. And what does that tell you? The things that got radically cheaper are the things that nobody in Washington was protecting. The things that eat your paycheck are the ones where the government sits between you and the buyer and the seller, okay? Subsidizing demand, restricting supply, or both. Well, Glenn, what about housing? Great. Listen to this. This stat will boggle your mind. I sat with this stat yesterday, and I'm like, you got to be kidding me. How is it we don't know this? Government regulation at all levels now accounts for $131,734 of the price of an average new single family home. That's 26.4% of the price is from government regulation. And that number is up more than 40% in the last 5 years. It's more than double than what it was in 2011. First-time buyers made up 21% of the market last year. That's the lowest share since anyone started counting in 1981. So what is the problem? Government regulation. You get rid of the government regulation just go back to 2011. How much money are you saving? You go back just 5 years and you're saving $131,000. Then there's the permission slip problem. In the 1950s, about 5% of American workers needed a government license to do their job, 5%. Today, that's north of 20%, and by some counts, closer to 25%. A barber in Iowa needs 2,100 hours of training. 2,100 hours of training to be a barber. In New Hampshire, it's 800. Now, is that because hair behaves differently in Iowa? This gap is not safety. That's the guy who already has a shop making sure that you don't open one across the street. That's the machinery that drives prices up. Okay, that's the machinery that keeps it all in place. And that machinery has just had the best year it's ever had. Federal lobbying spending broke $5 billion for the first time in 2025. That's the largest single jump since quarterly disclosure began in 2008. We now have 15,000 organizations reporting. So when some 27-year-old tells me the game is rigged, you know what my answer is? Yeah. Do you have the stats on it? Because I do. The problem is you have the wrong defendant. Let me tell you something about the Boston Tea Party you probably didn't know. It was not a protest against high prices, okay? Parliament had just made tea cheaper. Now, there are other things going on, but let me just talk to you about the price of tea. India, East India Company, was going under in 1773. Bad debt, corruption in its leadership, and about 17 million pounds of tea rotting in London warehouses. So Parliament floated it alone. They waived its duties, and they handed it a monopoly on selling tea in America. And Lord North assumed the colonists are not going to riot over a bargain. They're going to get a great price. Now, for different reasons, December 16th, the men climbed onto three ships and threw 342 chests in the harbor. And the company billed Boston 9,000 pounds for it. But here's what you can get from this that a lot of people with, you know, an economic degree still doesn't, they don't get. A low price from a politically protected monopoly is not a bargain. It's a bribe. The founding economic act of this country was Americans refusing a corporate bailout, refusing cheap goods that came with it because it was a corporate bailout. Now, that's not anti-capitalist. That's the most pro-market thing anybody has ever done on this continent, quite frankly. So here's what we should be suggesting to people who say it's broken. This is broken. You're right. You're right. But let me give you some answers here. None of them are socialist. Okay. First, end the rescues. You hate the bailouts. I hate the bailouts. No rescue. If a firm is too big to fail, then it's too big to be private. Let the company die. Bankruptcy is not a market failure. It's the market working. Then delete every license. Any license that protects an incumbent instead of a customer, and recognize the license across state lines. If your hands are steady enough to cut hair in Nevada, they're steady enough to cut hair in Iowa. Legalize building is the next thing. You can't subsidize your way out of a shortage. 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Next thing, you want to fix colleges? Stop lending 18-year-olds unlimited money for a product whose price rises to match the loan. That's not giving them access. That's a transfer from students to the institution. It's wrong. It's immoral. Next, prosecute fraud like you actually mean it. enforce contracts, and jail liars. That's not a restraint on the free market. It's the immune system. And if you don't have that, no market stays free. I've got a couple of other things. Let me finish this here in just a second.
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0: Okay, end the rescues, the bailouts. Delete the license that protects the incumbent. Legalize building again. Stop lending people money for colleges that just keep raising the rate. No, it won't work that way. Get the government out of it. Prosecute fraud. Then, here's the half that no regulation can actually reach. There is no regulation that arrives at the moment a man decides what to charge his neighbor. No agency in the room when you write the invoice. Describe the product or answer honestly about what it cannot do. Robert Keene's court could fine him, but it could never make it fair. The Puritans learned after 4 years what we keep forgetting. You can chain a merchant or you can raise a merchant. A free market run by liars produces exactly what you expect, which is what we're all angry about. It's a rigged market run by liars. And, you know, a rigged market run by saints just produces slower theft, but it's still theft. You have to have both. You've been handed neither and then told that the wreckage proves that capitalism has failed. No, it hasn't. Most of what you want to fix, you're not going to fix in Washington this year. But there are three things sitting in front of a 25-year-old right now. Build something that somebody actually wants that will make people's lives easier. Price it honestly and tell the truth about what it does. Otherwise, we're just going to keep producing this garbage. The answer is not socialism. This system pulls people out of poverty like nobody else. But the system has gotten into bed with the federal government. So the answer is not to make the federal government bigger.
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9: I'm Ken Rhodes. Federal officials are looking into what caused an Amazon cargo plane crash in Miami yesterday. Worldwide News Network Steve Lynn reports.
10: The NTSB is now on the scene in Miami investigating. They'll look at the plane's speed, braking system, maintenance history, and weather conditions at the time of the crash.
11: The NTSB, usually within a week, they'll do a preliminary statement on the incident.
10: Retired air traffic controller Dave Riley.
11: And they will provide zero conclusions. They'll just provide facts of what is known, which may or may not provide some clarity. And usually it takes about 12 months for the final report.
10: The Boeing 767 operated by 21 Air was landing Sunday after a flight from San Juan when it ran off the runway. Five people were killed. Stacy Lynn, Worldwide News Network, Washington.
9: It has been 13 years since Alternative for Germany, or AfD, popped on the scene as a political party in Germany. And in that time, it has grown from a party to a force. That said, the group never became part of any state or federal government because of what is called a firewall against cooperation with the anti-immigrant far-right party. Well, that firewall will now face its biggest test yet after AfD won a landslide victory in Sunday's election in Germany's eastern state of Saxony-Anhalt. Germany's mainstream parties have said long years that they would not work with Alternative for Germany, which is classified by Germany's domestic intelligence agency as an extremist group in some regions of the country. Many Germans had believed their country developed an immunity to nationalism after confronting the horrors of its Nazi past through education. Members of the GOP are descending on Texas this week. News Nation's Xavier Walton.
12: Some of the biggest names are going to be here in Dallas later on this week, and start right at the top. The biggest names when it comes to the Republican Party, the GOP. President Trump going to be here, expected to speak both nights of the inaugural GOP midterm convention. Vice President J.D. Vance is scheduled to deliver the keynote speech on the second night. Other big names here in Dallas is going to include, you know, House Speaker Mike Johnson, Senate Majority Leader John Thune, other Republican leaders. However, with that said, you know, as you look at this list, dozens of Republicans say they're skipping the event to meet with voters.
9: GOP strategists are hoping the gathering will help motivate Republican voters for the midterm elections. The Great White Way will go dim tomorrow in honor of prominent members of the theater community who've died. All Broadway theater marquees will dim in memoriam of a few artists, including Dolly Parton and Tim Curry, both of whom recently passed. Today's Labor Day, most Americans enjoying time off with families. News Nation's Jared Dean.
13: The folks over at the Denver airport forecasting more than 368,000 people in total to be traveling through the airport over the long weekend. And today, and of course Friday, the two busiest days.
9: Folks headed home later today should expect delays. This is the Worldwide News Network.
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14: This is your travel report celebrating 250 years of America. Freedom 250. Along the banks of the Potomac in Mount Vernon, George Washington built more than a home. He built a legacy. Walk the very grounds where our first president once strolled and hear the river breeze rustle through the century-old trees. Just down the road lies Virginia's historic triangle. Alongside Williamsburg, Jamestown, the first permanent English settlement in 1607. Trace the full arc of American history in a single day. Savor warm pea soup or dig into flaky Chesapeake crab cakes by the coast. The town embodies history. Home of Independence Hall and the Declaration of Independence itself, Philadelphia is going all in for 2026, hosting the FIFA World Cup, MLB All-Star Game, and major exhibits like the Declaration's Journey. It's the epicenter of the whole celebration.
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7: 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The Las Vegas Convention and Visitors Authority expecting 335,000 of our closest friends to help us enjoy the three-day weekend, which marks the unofficial end of the summer season. Labor Day happening on the 7th this year, and that's the latest possible date for that to happen. A Las Vegas Review-Journal survey of 160 Southern Nevada hotels found the average hotel room rate for the holiday weekend, $269 a night. Meanwhile, the LVCVA is forecasting that visitor numbers will be up more than 4% compared to last year at this time, with a total economic impact of more than $703 million, a more than 4% increase over Labor Day weekend last year.
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0: 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This is The Best Of with Clay Travis and Buck Sexton.
1: We are now joined by the Vice President of the United States, J.D. Vance. Mr. Vice President, thanks for being here with us, sir.
2: Of course. How you guys doing?
3: Fantastic.
1: We're good. It's always a good day here on Clay and Buck. I hear you're heading out to Ohio tomorrow. We got a lot of things to talk to you about, but I want to know what's going on with this trip to Ohio. There's a steel plant involved. I assume you're going to be talking economy. What's going on here, JD? Give people a little preview.
2: Yeah. So very excited about this event because it's actually the steel mill. It used to be called Armco Steel. It's now the Cleveland Cliffs Middletown Works. And this is actually where my grandfather worked for nearly 40 years. So just an amazing opportunity for me to go and talk about, you know, frankly, plants like this wouldn't exist were it not for some of the Trump administration's economic policies. As you guys know, one of the main focuses of what we've been trying to do the past 2 years is to reindustrialize and rebuild the American heartland. We want good jobs in all sectors, but particularly the manufacturing sector. So we're going to talk about that, talk about how important it is to build America's future right here in America, which is personally very meaningful. And then, though it is controversial, I'm sure to your listeners as well, I will be also making a couple stops to some Cincinnati chili restaurants, Price Hill Chili, Skyline Chili, which if you're from Southern Ohio, you know there's a bit of a divergence in which is better. We're going to go out there and campaign for some congressional candidates there in the Cincinnati area. So I'm really looking forward to it. It's going to be very personally meaningful. I'll have a lot of family there, so we're going to have a good time.
3: First of all, before we get into a bit more, and you're probably not going to be happy with this, Cincinnati chili is the most overrated food in the country. I'll let you tee off on that, and then I will come back with another question.
2: Man, shots fired. I didn't know you were a Democrat. look, here's the thing about Cincinnati chili. It is controversial because all great things inspire controversy. It's just, you know, Cincinnati chili is to food what Donald Trump is to the presidency. He inspires strong feelings because he's done a lot. And I think it's with Cincinnati chili. Like, a lot of people, you're right, don't love it. But the real people know that it's an inspired American food choice. We're not going to tolerate any back talk on Cincinnati chili. I'll make sure the IRS takes a special look at your tax return thanks to that comment.
3: All right. On a positive note, you now have a young son, your fourth child. You can correct me if I got those numbers wrong. I think I got it right. What is it like to be vice president with a newborn? What is the sleep schedule like? You're probably not sleeping a lot anyway. I'm sure that your wife is helming up the child care to a large extent as well, driving the force there. But what is that like? We haven't really ever had in modern memory a parent of a newborn with a job like yours. Do you ever sleep? What's the day-to-day like?
2: Yeah, so it's funny. You asked about the baby, and you're right, four-week-old boy. He is healthy and happy, which, of course, is a great blessing. But Usha and I just had lunch with Brooke Rollins, Doug Burgum, Luke Bryan, the country music star who's in town for a show, and the baby. And then we walked the baby upstairs to meet the president for the first time. And, you know, the president, he just loves kids. And so we got his first Donald Trump challenge coin. Of course, you know, the baby doesn't understand that, but he will someday. But, you know, the way that our schedule works is, you know, normally what Usha will try to do is, you know, with a newborn, try to go to bed around 9 or 10. And then, you know, you got to feed the baby a couple times in the middle of the night and then, you know, wake up 5 or 6. And I kind of just keep to that schedule, but instead of going to bed at 9, I go to bed around midnight, and it hasn't changed that much. I mean, as you guys know, like, dads can change diapers and dads can do a lot, and you know, obviously, like, the 9-year-old, the 6-year-old, and the 4-year-old, I can do a lot with them, but mostly what a 4-week-old baby wants to do is eat, and that's mainly where mom comes in. So we've got a nice balance where I'm able to sort of focus on the older kids, she's able to focus on the baby, and every family has a different approach, but that's where we are right now. And you know, you ask what it's like being vice president having a 4-week-old. It's an amazing thing because, you know, we have just a lot of staff help. We have a lot of

0: people. You know, the frankly, through the generosity of the American people, the nature of the job, I don't have to, like, drive. So, you know, the Secret Service drives us around. So when the baby's fussing, I can help out as opposed to, you know, try to manage it from the front seat behind the wheel. So there are all these interesting little ways where I think it's actually easier to have a four-week-old baby as Vice President of the United States. And, you know, we're going to fly home tomorrow to the Cincinnati area. You know, obviously transportation is a little bit easier when you're VP. So a lot of ways in which just the nature of the job and the generosity of the American people makes it easier. It's always a challenge, man. No matter what stage of life you're at, it's always kind of crazy to have a new human being to take care of. But we're very, very lucky, and he's an easy baby, at least so far.
1: J.D., Mr. Vice President, we have important things to talk about, the economy, Iran, and all that. I want to get into that, too, but I have to ask you, sir, because I feel like the vice president weighing in on this, I don't know, might be helpful for my own household. Sleep training a baby when the time comes. You and Usha, where are you on this?
0: Okay, man. So she's like a drill instructor when it comes to sleep training, and she starts immediately. And, you know, her attitude, like the thing that she, you know, we actually both read this book after our first kid was born. And the basic, her basic rule is how much ever the baby is sleeping, how long the sleep cycles are, whatever time the baby's eating, the baby has got to try to fall asleep on its own. It's got to try to teach itself to fall asleep with the help of the parents. And that has, like, gotten us through, I mean, now four kids. All of our kids are amazing sleepers, but Usha deserves a ton of credit for it, man. She is like military discipline when it comes to sleep training.
1: I bailed last night, by the way, Clay. Carrie was trying to sleep train our 16-month-old, and she stepped out for a second with the dog, and I just snuck in there and put her to bed. I couldn't do it.
2: Oh, I'm soft compared to Laura when it came to that with our three. JD, all right, let's get into a couple of serious questions here. I want to give you a chance to tee off on this. I don't know how much you've gotten to tee off, and I know that the trial is still going to come, and you have some elements of being vice president. But Charlie Kirk was a friend of all of ours. The amount of crazy surrounding the conspiracies that have been alleged and everything else relating to Charlie Kirk, frankly, has driven Buck and I mad. We take calls here, and people call in, and they say, oh, he had an exploding microphone on his body. It wasn't actually a gun. That wasn't really him that was doing the shooting. That was Israel. You are a great friend of Charlie Kirk. You have one of the most powerful offices in the world. How frustrated are you by those conspiracy theories? I know Erica has been attacked immensely over this, too. What can you tell us from your perspective about that story?
0: Yeah, I mean, I'm most frustrated at the attacks on Erica and some of the other staff. I mean, you know, Mikey, who was Charlie's chief of staff and a very good friend of both of ours, you know, Mikey was the person who called me and told me that he thought Charlie actually had a chance when he was in the hospital. You know, of course, that didn't work out. But the idea that somehow these people were involved in Charlie's death, it just enrages me. And, you know, as we all have friends, and we all have friends who, you know, have family members that they love. And, you know, when just the idea that Erica has suffered not just the loss of Charlie, but all this BS that's been directed at her, that's very frustrating to me. I think conspiracy theories writ large, I mean, you know, I obviously haven't seen all of them. I've actually tried to follow a lot of them because, you know, I do think one of the ways that all of us reacted, or at least a lot of my friends reacted to Charlie's death, was we tried to learn as much about it as possible. You know, who is Tyler Robinson? Why did he do it? You know, were there other people who had foreknowledge of it? Because remember, there were some social media posts, you know, sort of threatening Charlie in the days up to the attack. And, you know, I asked myself the same questions. Are the people making those posts, were they just being stupid? Were they just being threatening? Or did they actually have foreknowledge of what Tyler Robinson was about to do? So there's a lot of, like, I understand the desire to not buy the official narrative, but if you're going down a rabbit hole that leads you to attack Erica Kirk, I mean, all we can ever do is trust our instincts, but also trust, you know, our rationality. And I know Erica. She's a very, very good person. She's trying to raise two kids who just lost their father, and she just doesn't deserve the attacks that have been leveled against her. And in terms of, like, you know, the exploding microphone, I mean, all these different theories, the one theory that I've always just been very annoyed by, because I, like, you know, I served in the Marine Corps, and I know a lot of close friends who are ballistics experts, who were scout snipers back when that program was active in the Marine Corps, and there was this idea that, you know, this is gruesome, but that Charlie had to have been shot with a smaller caliber round. And I talked to probably a half dozen people about that who actually know ballistics, and they're like, you know, bullets do really odd things when they impact the human body. And the idea, first of all, like, the idea that somebody is smart enough to engage in a conspiracy to murder Charlie Kirk, but they're going to plant the wrong caliber weapon, and some sleuth on the internet is going to find the real truth, I just... that, for whatever reason, has always struck me as so bizarrely irrational that, like, if you really think that there was a grand conspiracy, whether it was Israel or the French or somebody else, to murder Charlie, but you think the people who were smart enough to pull that off were not smart enough to drop the right murder weapon, I just, that has always struck me as just a bizarre part of the theory. But, you know, I sort of see that as just, that is life in the era of the internet. So that stuff doesn't bother me. The stuff that bothers me is when they go after Erica and Mikey.
2: Last question for you. The book is Communion, Finding Your Way Back to Faith. I want to give you an opportunity to tell people why you think that book is resonating so well with so many people and selling so many copies. But I also want to tee up this, because I know you're a big sports fan. First of all, congratulations to the Buckeyes. They're the number one preseason team in America. I know that that makes you happy. I also want to get your take here as you talk about the book. I'm sure you saw Enes Kanter Freedom and Royce White have declared for the WNBA draft. How crazy is where we are with the WNBA in the wake of Sophie Cunningham? Tell us about the book. I'll let you tee off on a variety of different subjects there to close.
0: Oh, man. Well, first of all, I actually, you know, it's kind of cool to see your team as number one on the AP poll, but I don't love being number one because I just think it sets expectations so high. I think Oregon has a really, really good team this year. I think the Hurricanes, which I think they ended up as sixth or seventh. I think the Hurricanes have an amazing team this year and obviously a very good coach. So, you know, like, we have the big game in Texas to start the season, or at least early in the season. I hate the expectations being so high because, remember, we still have a sophomore quarterback with an incredible amount of pressure, a great receiving core, but, you know, that's just that's hard for a sophomore to quarterback a team that starts preseason number one. So I feel good about our team, but I'd be happier, frankly, with a ranking at two or three. And on the book, man, you know, it's something I've been writing for 10 years. I started to write it right after Hillbilly Elegy came out in 2016. So this is the second book I've ever published. It was probably 80% written before I ever became vice president. And I kind of got to a point where it's like, you're either never going to publish this book, or you're going to sit down on, you know, the 2 hours you can find free on the nights and on the weekends and just finish this thing. And I wanted to help people understand, why is it that kids like me, raised in the Christian faith, why did we lose our faith and why did we come back to it? And I kind of told that story, obviously, in a very personal way, but, you know, through other lenses as well. And I know a lot of your audience are people of a very serious faith, and hopefully they can pick something up, learn something about it, and find something meaningful in it.
2: Amen. J.D. Vance, keep up the good work. Good luck with that four-week-old. Tell your wife to keep fighting strong on the sleep training, since you're probably a wuss like Buck and me. And we look forward to your event tomorrow.
0: All right, guys. Take care.
2: That's J.D. Vance. We'll be back next.
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2: Welcome back in, Clay and Buck. Appreciate all of you hanging out with us. We got a cool guest here in studio for a couple of segments with us. He is Brad Thor, best-selling author. How many books have you sold? What is that? It's got to be.
20: It's in the tens of millions.
2: Tens of millions. Not a bad spot to be. You got a brand new book. Let me make sure that I get Choke Point. and you now live in Nashville. Buck and I and you were all talking during the commercial break. There goes the book.
20: Flying off the shelves already.
2: Yeah. Buck, you have known Brad for a long time. We were talking about all the different awesome books and programs and entertainment that he's been involved in. I'll let you introduce when you guys first met, and then we'll dive into all the things he's doing now.
1: So when I first got out of the agency and Glenn Beck hired me, so apparently Glenn Beck was doing his recruiting out of the CIA. He brought me, you know, he brought, which I'm sure now he like does not remind everybody of, but he was, when he started the Blaze, it was just really cool because it was a multimedia, multi-platform company that wanted to bring in everything, right? It wasn't just commentators. It was obviously great authors. It was people who were doing creative stuff. And so that was when I first met Brad Thor. And I remember, I think I did either a hit with Brad on Glenn's show or a panel. And afterwards, a couple of the guys in the Blaze newsroom were like, dude, that was so cool. You got to do the show with Brad Thor. And I was like, whoa. And then I, of course, looked into his books and, you know, Lines of Lucerne and et cetera, et cetera. And now he's like, he's one of those names. He's one of those people that, like, the bookstore has got, like, so many of his books, and they've
2: 27 books. I was just doing the research here.
20: 27. Listen, before we go any further, I just have to say how proud I am of you guys and how you've been killing it.
2: Thanks.
20: And, you know, Rush had me on his show several times, and just such a great guy, and in the newsletter and all that kind of stuff. And I can remember when we first moved here and Rush giving me a call and all that kind of stuff. So I don't think they could have handed it to more capable or more talented hands. So you guys are killing it. Great job.
2: Well, thank you.
1: Thank you.
2: You have moved to Nashville.
1: We are having fun, and neither of us are clinically insane. So those are differentiating factors these days.
2: Crazily, that is an important differentiating factor, the mere sanity. You moved to Nashville 12 years ago. You
20: from
2: were
20: Chicago.
2: Ahead from Chicago. You were ahead of the curve.
20: Yep.
2: Why did you make the move?
20: Well, you know, my taxes kept going up in Chicago. I did conservative drive time radio as a guest and sometimes a fill-in on WLS in Chicago. And I had people calling in when I started saying, I think I'm going to leave. I've worked on enough campaigns. I've tried to get things to change. They haven't put in a Republican administration in Chicago in, you know, well over 100 years. And people said, oh, you're chickening out, you're running away. And I said, guys, listen, at some point it was okay for Rihanna to leave Chris Brown, right? Ike, Tina had to leave Ike, Rihanna left Chris. I felt like I was on this island that was being swallowed up by the ocean because the gangs were getting so bad. I had to tell our babysitter, you can't take the kids to the beach, to the zoo.
3: News, politics, sports, and a little fun thrown in too. Clay and Buck, it's a whole vibe.
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15: Worldwide News Network update. I'm Ken Rhodes. A late night for tennis fans in New York. Real late. Here's Gloria Chapa.
21: While players say they like night matches at Arthur Ashe Stadium under the lights with New York fans staying late and energetic, some say that ending a match in the wee hours can be a little rough on both players and diehard fans in the stands. And while most of the crowd stuck around to watch Venus Williams' loss to Sofia Kenin, the match did have the latest start in U.S. Open history, 12:13 a.m. Wimbledon has an 11 p.m. curfew, and the French Open only has one match a night. Gloria Chapa, Worldwide News Network, New York.
15: As millions start heading home after Labor Day, the prices at the pump are almost a buck more per gallon than last year. At $4.14 per gallon, AAA says the price is way above Labor Day weekend's record of $3.82 back in 2012. This is the Worldwide News Network.
0: This is the update on real estate with Suzanne Miller of the Miller Report.
4: People ask me all of the time, Suzanne, when do I know when is the best time to buy a property? 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
23: We have baseball back in the Valley this week. The Las Vegas Aviators, who have already locked up their place in the Pacific Coast League Championship Series at the end of the month, will host the Sacramento Rivercats at Las Vegas Ballpark beginning tomorrow. Their parent club, the Athletics, are taking on the Toronto Blue Jays in Sacramento this week. It's opening week in the NFL. The regular season begins with a Super Bowl rematch featuring the Patriots at Seattle on Wednesday night. The Las Vegas Raiders break the seal on the 2026 season on Sunday against the Miami Dolphins. Kickoff set for 1:25 at Allegiant Stadium. The NHL offseason is about to thaw out as the preseason is less than 2 weeks away. The Golden Knights will play their first exhibition game on September 19th in Los Angeles. The puck drops on the regular season September 29th against the Chicago Blackhawks at the Fortress.
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1: We're sitting here, by the way, we're talking about, with Brad Thor, of course, author of so many books.
2: 27 bestsellers.
1: And you got a huge, we got a huge audience of radio listeners who are also a huge audience of Brad Thor readers. His latest, Brad Thor Choke Point. Well, you know, it's Brad Thor because he wrote it. Choke Point, number one New York Times bestselling author. Well, we're talking about all this fun stuff, by the way, because we're like, oh, man, who's going to be in the series or who's going to be in the movie and all this? We can get into that in a second. Brad, though, because he's a practitioner, you know, he's a guy who likes to get into the research, and he's done some work in the intel community before himself. He's like, wait, I want to weigh in on the DNI stuff. And I'm sitting here, and I'm
2: playing, having thinking, our super, you and Norm having your super nerdy conversation.
1: Yeah, yes. I'm just like, are we going to get like Taylor Kitsch to be in this, in the movie or what? Like, I want to talk cool Hollywood celebrity stuff, Navy SEALs fighting on the screen and all this, everything else. And he wants to talk DNI. So by all means, Mr. Thor, you what do you think about the current state of the intel community?
20: Well, listen, I think we spent a lot of money solving a legit problem, but we oversolved the problem with the ODNI, right? It's like DHS. I've never been a huge fan of DHS, even though that's where I did do the analytic red cell unit and things like that. I thought your answer to Norm was good, number one, because, listen, governments are made up of people, and no organization is perfect. They have problems. I'll give you all of that. But I don't think that the DNI is pushing up garbage to give to the president as part of the PDB every single day. You know, the issue, as you know, Buck, probably better than anybody because you worked at the agency, is the stove piping, right? Is how much stuff just kind of went up and down, or basically up at Langley, whether it just, you know, ended up at the seventh floor and didn't get disseminated. That's the problem. That's what the DNI was supposed to solve, is that the agency shared information. So, Negroponte, the big insider thing that most of the people in the intel community used to know, is Negroponte would go out, the first guy that ran that office, he'd go to these three-hour lunches and get a massage. I mean, it was unbelievable how little time that guy was actually in the office, and it kind of gives you a hint as to how important was it in a lot of agencies, and I'm sure Buck knows this as well, have put some good people there, but it's also a graveyard where they also stick some people that aren't so good that they don't want in headquarters and shove them over there. So it was set up to solve a communication problem so we didn't end up with guys that were taking flight lessons that didn't want to know how to land the plane, and that information wasn't getting shared around. So could we do without it? Yeah, we probably could do without it. Is Pulte the guy to lead it? Absolutely not. The job description is very clear that you have to have intel experience. But the way that the Federal Vacancy Reform Act is written is that he gets to be there 210 days. President Trump gets to put up one person for confirmation. If that person bombs, then Pulte gets an automatic next 210 days, and then President Trump could put up a second person. And if that guy bombs at the Senate, he gets 210 more. So this guy's basically got the job if he wants it, and if the president chooses to keep him in it for the rest of the administration.
1: All right, so that was a very astute, excellent nerd analysis of the intel.
20: It's my baseball. I know Clay is the sports guy, but this is my politics.
2: Your Buck's in heaven right now.
1: we sit here all day and be like, hey, what do you think about the change from the National Clandestine Service back to the Directorate of Operations? No, we're going to talk about your cool book and Hollywood stuff here for a second so that we have all of our listeners staying with us. You are, right now, tell us which one of your projects is the furthest along. I know you've got multiple that are optioned and licensed and all that sort of stuff. I feel like Ari from Entourage right now. I'm like, we got a lot of stoves in the, you know.
2: Well, he just mentioned.
20: That's
2: who
20: I'm in business with. Yeah. I'm in business with Ari Emanuel's son, Ezra, who is business partners with Pete Berg, the producer-director, and Pete did Lone Survivor. We were talking about that off Friday Night Lights.
2: Yep.
20: Was Pete American Primeval on Netflix right now with Taylor Kitsch. That's Pete's. And so they're taking my book. I did my first co-written thriller this year with a great writer, a veteran named Ward Larson. And Ward and I wrote something called Cold Zero, and Pete loved it. And Netflix is turning it into this massive big budget thriller that they're calling a bigger, more badass Hunt for Red October.
2: That has to be so much fun. Now, I want to dive into a couple of these guys. You mentioned Pete Berg, Friday Night Lights, Buck and I have talked about. I think it's the best broadcast drama that's ever aired. I mean, if you haven't watched Friday Night Lights, put it on your list. Whole family can watch it. You can watch it with your wife. Even if you don't love football, you'll love this show. But Nick Pizzoletto, and I may be mispronouncing.
20: Pizzoletto
2: is the True Detective guy.
20: He created True Detective, and he also adapted the Magnificent Seven screenplay,
2: which
20: from
2: is
20: the
2: a pretty
20: Japanese.
2: good variety.
20: Yeah.
2: So, what is it like working with those guys?
20: They're awesome. You know what I didn't know about Pete Berg? His dad was also a Marine, my dad. And that was the first thing when Pete introduced himself to me. He said, we have something in common. And he started with that. And I said, well, Marcus Luttrell is also a good buddy of mine. And you did his movie, Lone Survivor. So we found we had all these connections and stuff. Pizzolatto is amazing because True Detective, that first season with Woody Harrelson and Matthew McConaughey.
2: It's unbelievable how good that is.
20: And Colin Farrell, season two was fantastic. Yes. And I love Arctic stuff. So I even love the Jodie Foster, Night, whatever it was called.
2: My wife has watched all of the True Detectives.
20: They're good.
2: And I remember it crashed the HBO app.
20: Yeah.
2: The first season of True Detective, when people tried to get on for the final episode. Do you remember that, Buck? It crashed. You couldn't get on HBO.com because so many people were trying to watch the final episode.
20: So he's the screenwriter. So he's writing the movie for Cold Zero. And so as we were talking about off air, I'm hoping to see the script. I'll bring an extra copy. We can sit outside, yeah. I was going to say,
5: Clay and I are available when those director's chairs are on the set, you know, and we'll even yell cut for you. You know, this is perfect. Part of our learning, so we can talk to our audience about this stuff and bring everybody into what
20: it's like. We should do a remote from the...
2: It would be fun.
20: From the movie.
2: By the way, Buck and I have both written books. You've written 27. I'm curious, what is your writing process? There's probably a ton of people out there listening right now, yeah, who have a thriller in the back of their mind or have a goal to write something. What is your writing day to day? How do you go about putting together a story? What do you do? How do you write it?
20: So there's two types of writers. You've either got an outliner or what we call a pantser, which is flying by the seat of your pants. And I'm a pantser because, yeah, I want to have the same experience writing this that you have reading it, where I don't know what's going to happen next, and then I get four ideas and I throw those out. Because if those are the first four that come into my mind, they're probably the first four to come into yours. So it's all about self-discipline, though. Seat of pants, the seat of chair. You can't edit what hasn't been written, and you just got to sit there and you got to bang it out. And that's what I do. I try to get through that first draft as solid as I can and as quickly as possible, and then go back and edit. I don't edit a word until it's done, because that's a trap. That's a loop, particularly with fiction. You can get just stuck trying to get the perfect sentence out of page one, and you'll spend forever on it. You'll never get the book done.
5: So your Cold Zero book, which you co-authored with Ward Larson,
20: mm-hmm,
5: CIA operative, not named Buck Sexton, which is a little disappointing, but... you do have a great name. You got a buddy here. You got a guy you could... Anyway, I'm sure that he has, you know, there's some things that are totally borrowed from true life there. He's battling the elements and rival superpowers to secure world-altering AI technology. Speak to me about this for a second. I think we could call you a mega author. You're in the mega author category. You know, now you're with, like, you know, the Clancys and the Crichtons and the... Clay, who's the one who does all the legal...
2: John Grisham.
5: Grisham, yeah. Thank you, Grisham, and Scott Turow, that kind of stuff. So you're in that echelon now. By the way, congratulations.
20: Thank you.
5: What do you think about what AI is going to do? I saw something yesterday that Amazon has seen a 40% increase in the last year in self-published books. And let me tell you, this isn't all people that just decided to write the great American novel the hard way. People are having AI write books for them now. What does this do to the industry? Like, how do you see that playing out?
20: They all suck.
2: Yeah.
20: They all suck.
5: Well, that's true.
20: AI is not, it is such a misnomer. It's like Federal Reserve. Federal Reserve is about as federal as Federal Express. So this idea that artificial intelligence, there is no intelligence. There's no human spark there. It is a glorified search engine that finds stuff, and it gobbles everything up on the internet, and it gives you the average of what it finds. So I've played with it and said, give me a plot, and it's so bad. I'd be laughed out of my editor's office. There's no way that AI is coming for my job anytime soon. It's terrible when it comes to artistic things with the human experience in it.
2: Ideas. You've written 27 books. That's mm-hmm. a lot. I'm sure some of them seem like they're ripped from the headlines, because you're aware and you're constantly, as you've been explaining on the show, you're paying attention to current events, yep, and everything else. Yep. How many do you think you can do? Do you ever sit and think, hey, I'm tapped out? Do you ever feel as if you can't? Where do the ideas come from at this point?
20: I can tell you about Choke Point, which comes, yep, out June 16th. So great name. I picked it in September. Because it was Untitled 25 at that time. And by the way, if you haven't read a Brad Thor book before, I tell people they're like the James Bond movies. You,
2: yeah,
20: can go and see the latest Bond movie.
2: You can jump in without read the previous
20: exactly.
2: ones.
20: Exactly. Yeah. So I've been fascinated with the Chinese. They do this thing in real life called the Belt and Road Initiative, where they go into countries and say, your port system could be better. We'll pay for it and help, yeah, you spruce it up, or your rail system. And it's the camel's nose in the tent. And all of a sudden, the Chinese are exerting influence on foreign policy, domestic policy, blah, blah, blah, blah, blah. The Chinese in real life went to Thailand and said, we want to carve this canal across the southern portion of Thailand, because we're afraid of the U.S. Navy closing off the Strait of Malacca, and then we can't get out of the South China Sea into the Indian Ocean. And Thailand told them to go pound sand. So I said, what if the Chinese decided to come into Thailand and foment a military coup? Last one in Thailand was 2013, 2014. And what if, to hide their fingerprints, they took a disillusioned American veteran and used him to be the guy stirring the pot and creating all the chaos in Thailand? What might that look like? And what option might the president of, in my fictional world, if you gave him five different things, what option might he engage in to make sure this stopped and didn't happen? Because the Chinese would, if they were successful, it would really erode American naval power, particularly in the Indo-Pacific. And so this is a spy novel set in Bangkok, and the Chinese are bombing and killing Americans and doing all this terrible stuff. But it's fun. It's short, three-page chapters, and you get through it really fast. But it's based on a real-world geopolitical thing.
5: Brad, you're far too successful, and the audience loves you too much, and this has been too fun of an interview. So I'm going to ask you now about Iran.
20: Okay.
5: I'm womp, womp. It's just going too well. We got to throw something your way. Is this going okay? Where do you think this is? President, I spoke to some White House folks when I was in D.C. They seem unbothered by this. I'm sure you've written about Iran stuff, obviously, in the past. And you know, you write fiction, but it's all informed, of course, by the reality and the geopolitical realities that we face, as well as the combat and tactical realities. So when you see this thing, and you've done Red Cell for the intel community, yep, before, what do you think about how this is playing out right now?
20: Well, listen, anything that puts a little daylight between Netanyahu and Trump, I like. So the fact that allegedly they're bickering or arguing in the background, yeah, I actually think is a really good thing. So that's number one. Number two, I worry about what options the president has to declare victory and climb out of this, which I think we'd all like to see. I don't want another service member injured, killed. I don't care if it's on a base in Kuwait or it's on one of the ships that's over there. I want us out of this thing as quickly as possible, and I think we ought to give President Trump the grace and the space to get out, which would be fantastic. I think we've proven something that had not been proven before, which is that the Iranians can close that strait if they want to. I kind of wish we hadn't allowed them to test it and do it, but we are where we are, right? And you what was that? There was the old Schwarzkopf thing, I think. You go to war with the army you have, not the one you wish you had. We've got the situation on the ground in the water that we have.
5: I think that was Rumsfeld.
20: Rumsfeld, sorry, you're right. It wasn't Schwarzkopf. Yeah. It was Rumsfeld. Known unknowns.
2: Just nerding out here.
20: Yeah. So, listen, I think the sooner President Trump can declare victory and get out, he will. I think what this current White House is discovering is that as much as you might not have liked the JCPOA in unfreezing Iranian assets and stuff, it might be very difficult to come to it. Everybody, no matter, even if Trump had to give him one Dixie cup full of lemonade, everybody's going to say Trump made a worse deal than Obama. There's no media outlet that's going to be fair to him in it. So I don't know how you prep the president to be successful, because that's what his brand is, a success. He got into this not to take us to war. I think he really believed a lot of the BS he got from the Israelis, that this thing could be over quickly and all that kind of stuff. So, Buck, it's a really hard question. I don't know. And as many NSC people as I still have relationships with, they are extremely tight-lipped on what's going on behind closed doors. And, you know, one day the negotiations are going great. Next day we're bombing them. I think anybody who says they know what's going on really doesn't know.
5: Yeah, and nobody wants to get on the wrong side of the big guy for even 1 second. So that means, yep, that people are very, very cautious about what they're willing to say, even to trusted folks. Brad Thor, Choke Point, everybody, get the book. Brad, if you ever just want to call and like rap about the interagency coordination process for national intelligence assessments and how the NSA needs to stop the continued stovepiping from DIA, you know, we can do this all day. So you just call me anytime. We'll rap on it, but we'd love to have you here. And Clay obviously wants to go hang out on the movie set and meet all the celebrities. So maybe I'll tag along for that too. But congrats on all your success. Congrats on Choke Point coming out soon. Going to be a number one New York Times once again, I am sure. And people should go get it. And they should watch Cold Zero.
20: That'll be the next Netflix movie. And Sony's developing the Scott Harvath books into a television series. So we got both.
5: Clay's gonna hit the stack hard and get that six pack and those biceps going so that he can be in the next Cold Zero. He's already told me this, so it's gonna be great.
20: Perfect.
6: Looking for normal in a crazy world? Clay and Buck have your back.
5: Mornings can be frenetic. 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And then you see it. That water stain in your ceiling you noticed a couple weeks ago is bigger than you remember. You're not going anywhere.
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0: All right, we got some calls. We got some talkbacks. We got good things going on here. Let's go to it. A talkback listener, Michael from Arizona, wants to weigh in on something. Here we go.
1: Buck, got to give you some crap. Drawstring pants. You can't carry a 1911 like a real man should. Just making fun. Just having a good time with you all. Love your show.
0: Well, Michael, we love you too, but I just want to be clear that the proper way to carry your 1911 is in your breeches, like from what they wore during the Revolutionary era, you know, with like the high white socks, because you want it to fit in with the timeline. So you got to go 1911. You got to go back, dress a little bit like George Washington, because that's how old you're vibing with your 1911. I'm here for you. And on the drawstring pants, guys, I'm telling you, my team is making fun of me. I am telling you guys, it's like a life-changing thing. My parents, and it's funny because they both take credit for this, so I'm going to get a text from probably both of them after this. My mom and my dad both claim that have comfortable shoes, doesn't mean ugly shoes, just means comfortable shoes, is a life hack. Don't ever let anyone tell you to wear shoes that hurt your feet because it will ruin whatever you're doing and everything else. They're completely correct on that. Many of you have followed me down the sartorial pathway of freedom from the necktie. And as I have explained, because a French king in the 17th century had a bunch of Croatian mercenaries who had to have a brightly colored cloth around their neck so they could look cool and also probably not shoot each other on the battle or stab each other on the battlefield, as it were. That doesn't mean that I should have to put a self-induced noose around my own neck with the necktie. I do not like it. And people have followed me on that one. They're correct. They know that I'm right.
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3: I'm Ken Rhodes. Boston's Labor Day parade this morning was more of a rally. It was held in Copley Square Park, and organizers say it offered a new way to celebrate workers and union solidarity. The parade through the Back Bay was designed to include more union members and their families. The labor union reported having 500,000 members throughout Massachusetts and over 100,000 union workers in the Boston area. The National Transportation Safety Board expected to hold a news conference this afternoon regarding yesterday's cargo jet crash at Miami International Airport. Five people died, five more were hurt after an Amazon cargo plane crashed there Sunday, closing down the airport for hours. News Nation's Mills Hayes.
14: It actually left the airport and went over a public road and crashed into a parking lot. Five people were killed tragically in this crash. Five others injured, three in critical condition at this point. The co-pilot and the pilot had to be extracted from the cockpit. They were trapped inside there, and we don't know yet what their condition is.
3: Flight 7598, a Boeing 767 being operated by 21 Air for Amazon Air Cargo, departed San Juan, Puerto Rico earlier in the day and overran the runway after landing at MIA just before 2 p.m. The NTSB and FAA will investigate the crash. It's a big week for the Republican Party. President Trump has organized a special convention in Dallas ahead of the midterm elections. Here's Stacey Lynn.
15: President Trump will be front and center at the convention and is expected to address the crowds both nights. Vice President J.D. Vance will deliver the keynote on Wednesday, with Trump closing out the convention Thursday. House Speaker Mike Johnson, Majority Leader Steve Scalise, and other top Republicans are also expected to take the stage. The two-night event comes as Republicans gear up for the November midterms, and it will have some competition for viewers, with the NFL season getting underway both nights. Stacey Lynn, Worldwide News Network, Washington.
3: Hurricane Lowell is now a powerful Category 3 storm, turning north toward the Hawaiian Islands. As a result, there are storm warnings in effect for Kauai and Niue, and the storm is bringing dangerous surf-heavy rain, flash flooding, and storm surge threats. The western portion of the state is bracing for life-threatening impacts. Hurricane Lowell is the third tropical system to approach Hawaii in a month. It's currently packing winds of up to 115 miles an hour and could dump as much as 16 inches of rain in parts of the state. Hawaii again preparing for what could be an absolute mess of rain and wind. 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
17: If you're hitting the road for the holiday weekend, you'll be paying more at the pump. Record high gas prices being reported throughout Southern Nevada. AAA says the average price for a gallon of regular unleaded gas was $4.90 this week, $1.06 more than Labor Day weekend last year. And despite the pain of the pump, local tourism officials are expecting a busy holiday weekend, forecasting a robust Labor Day, even with hotel room rates higher than last year. The Las Vegas Convention and Business Authority expecting 335,000 of our closest friends to help us enjoy the three-day holiday weekend, which marks the unofficial end to the summer season. Labor Day happening on the 7th this year. That is the latest possible date for Labor Day to happen here in the Las Vegas Valley, throughout the country for that matter.
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1: Welcome in. I am your fearless leader alongside of Buck Sexton here for the Clay and Buck Show. But Buck, I

0: end wokeness. He posts a lot of clips on social media. And I thought it went to the essence of why Dolly Parton is just so doggone popular. And it is a flashback to a 2018 interview when ABC tried to get Dolly Parton into to get her to attack Trump. Listen to this. This is cut one.
1: I just don't get into that. And so if you are deciding you may want to ask me something more serious, don't, because I'm not going to answer it.
2: We have a president of the United States who said those things on that bus.
1: I'm not addressing that. I do not get into that. Of course, I have my opinion about everybody and everything. But I learned a long time ago, keep your damn mouth shut if you want to stay in show business. I'm not in politics. I'm an entertainer.
2: And yet, you're also a role model.
1: Yes, I am. That's why I don't talk about people.
0: All right. This is
3: 10 out of 10. Perfect.
0: This is, I think, important because I saw this clip last night, and it again has gone mega viral on social media for a couple of reasons. One, and this is so important, these media outlets try to use famous people to say things that they agree with in what they claim are nonpartisan, unbiased interviews. The goal of that ABC interviewer was to get Dolly Parton to attack Trump, because the ABC interviewer wants to attack Trump. They know that's what their network wants, but they're supposed to just be a journalist. So what these journalists, in quotation marks, I think that's important, will do is they will try to pretend that all they are doing is covering what someone else said. But I love they went back to the well multiple times to try to get the headline, Dolly Parton criticizes Trump. She wouldn't do it. By the way, I don't think she would have criticized Barack Obama. I don't think she would have criticized Bill Clinton. I don't think she would have criticized George W. Bush. And as a result, Buck, and I don't know this is ever going to happen, the Democrat Socialists of America expressed their condolences. Did you see this on Twitter for the death of Dolly Parton? And the Republican Party, as well as President Trump, expressed their condolences for the death of Dolly Parton. I have no idea what her politics were. This used to be common.
3: I'm just waiting for Kim Jong-un to be, like, very upset the
0: yeah.
3: Democratic People's Republic of North Korea at the passing of Dolly Parton. You know, I'm waiting for the mullahs in Tehran to be like, we disagree with the skin showing, but great music from Dolly Parton, we have to admit. I mean, look, everyone loved Dolly Parton. That's the thing. Everyone loved Dolly Parton. And it was partially, I think, just the charisma and the, oh, a huge part of it was obviously charisma and her musical talent. But as you said, too, just being somebody that people could turn to for that and not thinking that she needs to lecture us on climate change or something after reading two articles on it. You know, that's... This is the way that if celebrities want to be celebrities again, they got to go to this and stop writing stupid things on X. Like leave the policy to people who do policy.
0: Okay, so I think this is also instructive. The reason why that sounds so refreshing, I believe, in our modern era is because it actually is also a callback to all of us who grew up in the 1980s and the 1990s. This is what every celebrity did. And I wrote a book called Republicans Buy Sneakers Too, because in sports in particular, Michael Jordan explained why he didn't get political by saying Republicans Buy Sneakers Too.
3: How, just curious, how would you have politically sold? When did that book come out?
0: That book came out in 2018.
3: Okay, so you were already Trump? Were you Trump at that point or
0: I
3: not
0: was
3: really?
0: I was moving towards Trump at that point.
3: You were in your Trump transition at that point.
0: Yeah. This was a reaction, honestly, to Colin Kaepernick. We're coming up on the 10-year anniversary of Colin Kaepernick beginning to protest police killing innocent young black men. That's what he said. And taking a knee during the anthem. It's actually almost exactly 10 years to the day since that story started. That is when sports went off the rails. Colin Kaepernick, 2016, and then obviously it continued to get crazier all the way up through the 2020 era. But that Jordan argument, the one that I made in 2018, is that Michael Jordan, Tiger Woods, heck, Bo Jackson, Buck, everybody that you remember being a fan of in the world of sports, none of them spoke out. None of them had ardent political positions. And

0: what Dolly Parton said is the reason she's still so beloved now. And I was thinking about this as I watched that clip. Can you think of anybody hardly that is under 50 that if they died, the Democrat Socialists of America and the Republican Party would put out a nearly identical statement saying, we are so disappointed. Blessings up to the family. Rest in peace. I mean, again, there was the side-by-side of the Socialists of America and the Republican Party, and it was nearly an identical statement. Is there anybody under 50 in the world of pop culture, sports, anything, that would get an identical statement like that?
1: I don't think I can't think of
0: like,
1: one.
0: I think Jordan still would, right? Michael Jordan, if he passed.
1: Oh, I thought he was over 50. I'm trying to think of.
0: Yeah, no, guys. I'm saying, but it's from that era. Jordan is over 60 now, but it is instructive, I think, that under the age of 50, I'm not sure that there's anyone out there. And I do think this is one of the issues with social media, is it has convinced everybody in the world of politics. In politics, it makes sense to have political opinions, but everyone in the world of sports, pop culture, to have political opinions. And it actually is disastrous. And LeBron James and others made that decision. And I just think when you hear Dolly Parton, the reason she's so beloved is she said, hey, I want everybody to love my music. Jordan said, I want everybody to love my basketball talents. We have gone so far across the Rubicon to an era where everyone is now isolating themselves in arenas where it makes no sense to do so. I understand. If you're in politics, you're going to say things that are going to upset people because we're in a 50-50 country. But if you're in sports or you're in entertainment, what in the world are you doing? Did you read the crazy guy who plays the Incredible Hulk, Buck? Have you seen some of the stuff that he's putting out? I don't even remember that guy's name. Which, not the old
1: Hulk. Not Eric Bana, who I'm actually a fan of from Troy and everything.
0: Mark Ruffalo.
1: Oh, yeah, no, the communist Eric Bana, yeah.
0: I mean, he plays the Incredible Hulk in all the Avengers movies. He was just in the Spider-Man movie. He's unhinged. And there are lots of people like him that are of that era, roughly, that have totally lit themselves on fire. And I just think, if you're out there and you're going to one day be famous, maybe look at what Dolly Parton and Michael Jordan did and think to yourself, maybe those guys knew what they were, the decisions they were making.
1: I don't know how accurate this is, but I just went to it. I was curious because, you know, we can pull one of the great things about AI. And there's something else. I have a quick AI story I'll tell everybody in a minute because I like to. There's some really good things that have happened in the last 24 hours that I want to share with you, including from the Trump administration. Trump administration putting some points on the board. What are they, Clay? We'll get to it in a minute. But back to your most popular public, or the question of most popular public figures. If you take, this is according to YouGov, so I don't know. Is that good? Is that a good polling?
0: They do this regularly, kind of analyze who the most popular people are, but I'm curious to see who they would.
1: I'm a little surprised that actually Dolly Parton. Now, this is probably slightly old data. I don't see her anywhere on here. They just probably didn't ask about her, right? Or she didn't show up for some reason. If you take out explicitly political figures, by the way, the number one person is, of course, Barack Obama. The number two person is, of course, Michelle Obama. Like, please. There's a bunch of, like, libs who are sitting there, click, click, click. I love, you know, over and over again. I understand they can game YouGov. You know who the first non-politician is that comes up on this? This is a pretty extensive list and, you know, a huge amount of votes in it. Jane Goodall. Do you even know who Jane Goodall is?
0: I mean, it's the ape woman, right? Didn't she just die?
1: With the chimpanzees, yes. She was known for making very good friends with the...
0: I don't think she's that famous. I mean, I understand that people would recognize. Is she? I mean, what percentage of people are they saying know who Jane Goodall is?
1: They have 82% known, 58% positive. But just to give you a sense of this, that's considered a super high positivity rating for somebody who's over 80% known. Clay, you look at. Can I just give you some of the others? The Dalai Lama.
0: Can I just say this, though? Who is opposed to Jane Goodall?
1: That's what I was going to ask you.
0: Like, what did she do where people would be like, I hate the ape woman? You know,
1: she has mouthed off about climate change, actually. She's become a little mouthy.
0: I mean, that doesn't really surprise me that somebody who lives in the jungle would complain about climate change, though. But I mean, I wouldn't be like, I can't. Okay, so who else is on? I'm actually intrigued. Who else is on this
1: list? Pope. The Pope is like a, you know, but he's like 50-50. Again, a lot of people don't like the Pope. Caroline Kennedy is on this list.
0: I just don't buy this list.
1: Yeah, you just think it's a trash list. Yeah,
0: I mean,
1: it's the first thing that came up on AI.
0: Don't know who Caroline Kennedy is. I mean, I get it if you're 85 because you remember when John F. Kennedy was assassinated.
1: Right. I bring you Gallup, okay? Favorable, unfavorable have to be known at a certain level. Pope Leo, Zelensky. Okay, this is in order. Pope Leo, Zelensky? Bernie Sanders. This is Gallup. Everyone loves Bernie, apparently, or I shouldn't say, it's not everyone. Remember, everything is 50-50. The point of this, Clay, why am I telling you?
0: Yeah.
1: Everything has turned into a 50-50. You can't get more than 50% of people to like the Dalai Lama. You can't get more than 50% of people to like anybody. By the way, Elon Musk, 33% favorable. Elon Musk is doing incredible stuff for all humanity. And 33% of people only like him? That is insane.
0: I'll give you a couple that I think would be really high still, but he's over 50. Dwayne The Rock Johnson, I think that he would test really, really positive. I think Tom Cruise would test very positive. I think there are relatively few. They would be in the acting community.
1: So these are newsmakers. These are not celebrities. That's a different, just to be clear, that's a different. So, yeah, I think if you put some actors in the midst. But would Taylor Swift be controversial? I think she just said Christians love abortion or should love abortion. So, yeah, I think a lot of people are going to say
0: Taylor Swift
1: is
0: a great example of if she had just decided to say nothing politically, people would see what they want in her music and she would be still. I think
1: she could have been at Dolly Parton level beloved. Could have been, to be clear. Don't yell at me, everybody. I didn't say is. Could have been, but she chose a different path. She had to mouth off about elections she knew nothing about. Not good.
0: She would have been in that path. But anyway, it's a fun question. 800-282-2882. If you can think of someone, I just loved that clip that we played for you because it took us to a bygone era and maybe one that we should return to and again.
1: Who is the, I would want to know, Clay, who do you think is the most universally beloved celebrity alive today? Celebrity, I mean, any famous person of any kind.
0: I would have said Dolly Parton, honestly, but
1: I think so too.
0: Week. Yeah.
1: So I'm wondering who's sort of in that same conversation. All right. We'll get back into this here in just a moment.
2: 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Right there when you need them most. Clay and Buck. Just preset them on the iHeart app.
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2: So we've started this discussion. Already fiery opinions and takes coming in all over the place. Dolly Parton just passed a few days ago, and we were talking about how she was among the most universally beloved. And all the data, just to be clear, this isn't just a, you know, from-the-hip opinion. All the data supports, too, that she would have been at the very top of, across all demographics, racial, age, gender, everything. Dolly was among the most beloved public figures in all of America. I don't think she was that well known outside of America, Clay, to be, you know, like someone like the Dalai Lama would be known very globally. I don't know if Dolly... You think Dolly Parton is English, known in India?
1: No. I think any English-speaking country.
2: Yeah, English-speaking country, sure.
1: I mean, Trump is the most popular person, most well-known person in the world, I think, probably. I mean, and then
2: for better and mostly for worse, everybody in Beijing knows who the Dalai Lama is. You know what I mean? I mean, there are some people who are known all over the world. So
1: I'm going, Buck, I'm going to give you two names. And by the way, I'm curious, 800-282-2882. I just tweeted this out, too. I would go The Rock, Dwayne Johnson, and Tom Cruise as the two most popular current celebrities. I don't mean politicians. I mean just a celebrity like Dolly
2: Parton. Over Tom Hanks, huh? Just sort of jumping over.
1: Oh, Tom Hanks is an interesting one. I think Tom Cruise and, yeah, I think they're more popular. But Tom Cruise is very, I mean, Tom Hanks is very popular as well. That's a good one.
3: By the way, speaking of the way to go, go get some Crockett coffee. CrockettCoffee.com right now. 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We're available in the Alamo now. Thousands and thousands of you have signed up. You love the coffee as much as we do. I am drinking it right now. I have Crockett coffee every day when I sit down to do this show. And I keep drinking it during the course of the day because I absolutely love it. You will too.
0: If you truly care, pass along this common sense to family and friends. Clay and Buck, owning the airwaves.
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5: 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I'm Ken Rhodes. Gas prices are at a record high for Labor Day weekend. Here's Stacey Lynn.
6: The national average is about $4.14 a gallon. That's nearly a dollar higher than a year ago. Energy Secretary Chris Wright isn't making any promises about when drivers will get some relief. Telling ABC,
7: yes, they're higher today. But we're doing everything we can to push them down.
6: He says falling gasoline futures point to lower prices ahead.
7: The marketplace thinks gasoline prices are going to move meaningfully lower. So trust the market. Certainly don't trust my predictions.
6: Stacey Lynn, Worldwide News Network. Washington.
5: Houthi rebels in Yemen say the Saudis have struck a prison in the country's north, killing seven as tensions escalate between the Iran-backed group and Saudi-backed Yemeni forces. The strike in the facility in the city of Hazm also wounded at least seven others. This is the Worldwide News Network.
0: This is the update on real estate with Suzanne Miller of the Miller Report.
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9: We have baseball back in the Valley this week. The Las Vegas Aviators, who have already locked up their place in the Pacific Coast League Championship Series at the end of the month, will host the Sacramento Rivercats at Las Vegas Ballpark beginning tomorrow. Their parent club, the Athletics, are taking on the Toronto Blue Jays in Sacramento this week. It's opening week in the NFL. The regular season begins with a Super Bowl rematch featuring the Patriots at Seattle on Wednesday night. The Las Vegas Raiders break the seal on the 2026 season on Sunday against the Miami Dolphins. Kickoff set for 1:25 at Allegiant Stadium. The NHL offseason is about to thaw out as the preseason is less than 2 weeks away. The Golden Knights will play their first exhibition game on September 19th in Los Angeles. The puck drops on the regular season September 29th against the Chicago Blackhawks at the Fortress.
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0: And Buck Sexton.
1: We're asking a question. We got loaded lines on it. We played a clip of Dolly Parton talking about the fact that she wasn't going to criticize President Trump, and she wasn't going to allow that ABC News reporter to bait her into doing so. And Buck asked and started looking up, who is the most popular living celebrity? Not a politician. Obviously, politicians are controversial. You take one side or the other on lots of issues. I believe quite clearly Dolly Parton was the most famous, beloved celebrity in America up until her passing. Who is still? I said Tom Cruise and The Rock. Ben in California has got an idea. These are going to be interesting. Ben, who you got?
15: Hey, so I know you're looking for guys who are still alive but recently passed. Who doesn't like Fred Rogers? I mean, Mr. Rogers. He was right there with Dolly Parton, in my opinion, and also LeVar Burton. So both
1: Thank
15: of those guys were tremendous influencers on my childhood, but you don't have to take my word for it.
1: Thank you for the call. Mr. Rogers.
2: Burton?
1: LeVar Burton was reading Rainbow and Data on the Next Generation Star Trek. Not that famous in the grand scheme of things.
2: Have you ever seen the show Reading Rainbow? No.
1: Was that not popular in New York? We had to watch Reading Rainbow every day in school back in the day.
2: Oh, I have a great one, by the way, for
1: how long has Mr. Rogers been dead, by the way? A long time, it feels like to me. Like six, 7 years?
2: But I do think everyone loved Mr. Rogers. You know who is a top approval rating among celebrities? This is not a... I like this, by the way. Keanu
1: That's
2: Reeves.
1: That's a good one.
2: Really now, broadly liked. Never's ticked anybody off.
1: Not that I would say Keanu Reeves is famous. I wouldn't say that he is luminescent star famous. Everybody in the world knows...
2: He's pretty famous. He's pretty... The Matrix trilogy, even though the last two of the three movies were pretty much horrible, the third was certainly horrible, the Matrix movies were a big deal. And the John Wick franchise is a big deal globally, too. Clay, you can get John Wick dubbed into, like, Romanian. I mean, John Wick is everywhere. So I think he's pretty famous.
1: Arguing over how famous Keanu is.
2: This is the high level analysis we bring you on, Clay and Buck.
1: This is where I would just say yes, but I don't know. Like, we got some names here. I don't know that every grandma knows Keanu Reeves. I think every grandma knows Tom Cruise. I think every grandma, most of them would know The Rock. And every young person knows The Rock, and every young person knows Tom Cruise. Patrick in Washington, he's got some ideas. What you got for us?
16: Yes, sir. I thought of a few of them. Donnie Marie Osmond, of course, sir, American Icon. Also, I was thinking Michael J. Fox or Franklin Graham and even Alice Cooper.
1: Thank you for the call. I'm going to grab Michael J. Fox there and say that's a pretty good one. I don't think the other
2: Franklin Graham would absolutely not be. There are a lot of haters. You got to remember, guys, if you're into Jesus, unfortunately, there are a lot of people who are very angry about that. Do not like that. Believe
1: also,
2: it or not.
1: Marie Osmond, it's a music thing. It's intriguing because Dolly Parton had tons of fans who were in their 20s. She did a bunch of things with Miley Cyrus. Your 15-year-old knows Dolly Parton. I don't think they have any idea.
2: Can I just note, Clay, the New York Times, again, I'm just pulling all this data. The New York Times is effectively done what we're doing now when Dolly passed on the day. She was number one.
1: Yes.
2: A scan of all the available data of approval, notoriety, et cetera, for public figures, Dolly was actually number one.
1: I don't even think it's debatable. Let's see. This is not the answer. Michael in South Carolina, fire away.
17: Oh, mine has a Dolly Parton link. Post Malone. Very great guy. I had the pleasure of meeting him once, too, and absolutely a great guy.
1: Likeable.
2: Okay.
1: The vast majority of people do not know who Post Malone is.
2: I do not know. I have heard the name, but I can't even.
1: He's a very popular. Yeah, very popular singer, has lots of tattoos. Let's see. Oh, this is a good one. Josh in Pennsylvania.
18: Yes, sir. Hey, good afternoon. So, when I listen to this, I think of Denzel Washington. He's always seem to remain nonpartisan. And I've heard him quite a number of times maintain that, you know, his personal vote is nobody's business. That's a private matter to him that he holds near to his heart.
2: I would say Denzel for the actor list is definitely top 10 of, first of all, I think just career and talent for our generation. I think Denzel's incredible. I think he could have and should have won multiple. He's won an Oscar for Training Day, which he is amazing in, by the way. And that's
1: an Oscar. He didn't get one for Glory as best supporting.
2: I think is supporting, but not as lead, right? So wait, did he? Guys, check that one. I'm not sure if he got it for Glory or if he just got nominated, but for like lead actor, Training Day, he got it. And which is a great movie, by the way, like a really solid watch still. Goes quickly, some really, really memorable scenes. But Will Smith might have been number one, right there with Tom Cruise. I think Will Smith, if you had gone back and looked at the data before the Oscars slap, it would have been him and Tom Cruise, maybe Tom Hanks, Morgan Freeman. Like, there are a few names. Probably should throw a woman's name in. Meryl Streep is a great actor. I don't know if people find her so warm and like.
1: I also don't think Meryl Streep is nowhere near as famous as Tom Cruise or Will Smith. You're right that in terms of plummeting popularity, the slap.
2: I think Will Smith
1: Oscars
2: went from 80% approval to like 30% approval in one big slap.
1: That's a great point. He really did. I mean, his entire persona got redefined in an instant.
2: That's cool.
1: There.
2: Producer Greg is trolling me by saying, what about Maggie Gyllenhaal? I don't know. Some of us are trying to have lunch, Greg. All right? Ease up.
1: I do like the caller Denzel Washington because he's actually of the era. Denzel's probably 70-something of that era of the 80s and 90s. He got a Best Supporting Actor in 1989 for Glory, which is when he became famous, sort of exploded onto the stage. Morgan Freeman is similar. And that
2: I think Glory is still the best Civil War movie, by the way. Is there a better Civil War movie than Glory?
1: I don't think so.
2: You and I talked about this. Killer Angels, great book. The movie is like very kind of low-budge 90s, Gettysburg
1: Beards
2: movie.
1: Beards is not a good look, the Gettysburg movie. The Beards
2: the music
1: is not a good
2: look. Terrible. It's like synthesizer music. The Beards are fake. The movie is not.
1: I think it depends on if you count Gone with the Wind as a Civil War movie. I think a lot of people would.
2: This is like Die Hard is a Christmas movie kind of stuff. Like, is it a Civil War movie? It takes place during the Civil War, but it's not really about the war. It's kind of in the back. I've never seen it, but I don't know.
1: You've never seen Gone with the Wind?
2: I have not.
1: Oh. It's a really good movie. I think it was 1939. They had all of these incredible movies come out. Wizard of Oz, Gone with the Wind. Gone with the Wind now is considered to be controversial because there's slaves in it, and it's, you know, Old South with Vivian Leigh playing as Scarlett O'Hara and Rhett Butler and Clark Gable, that role. So I think most people would see that as a Civil War movie. Actual battlefield Civil War movie, I think Glory is probably the best Civil War movie that's ever been made. There honestly haven't been that many made.
2: This is such a great scheme of things. VIP email from Daniel. Everyone loves George Strait.
1: George Strait is very, very popular as a country music singer.
2: I don't even know who George Strait is, so I just got exposed here. I've never even heard that
1: name.
2: Well,
1: you didn't know Morgan Wallen, who is a much younger version of country music superstar. Back in the day, Garth Brooks would have been on that list as a Dolly Parton-like, transcendent, incredibly popular figure. I think he's had a few outside of music-related controversies that have dragged him down. Here's the other thing on this, Buck. Part of this is us, not meaning you and me specifically, but society. A lot of those celebrities that got defined in the 60s, 70s, 80s, 90s, they didn't have as nasty of a media as we have today that is trying to constantly find and tear down everyone.
2: Yeah.
1: It's hard to be in your 20s or your 30s, and if you're famous, not have had people write really awful things about you.
2: That said, the era of really aggressive paparazzi because of social media has essentially come to an end because people post their own photos on Instagram all the time. The biggest celebrities in the world are sharing photos of themselves. So the idea that just a photo of somebody walking out of a restaurant is going to be worth 50 grand or 100 grand or whatever, that's changed dramatically. I know people have actually done some of those photography assignments in the past. The whole that scale has shifted dramatically. VIP email from Sean, by the way, he throws in Clint Eastwood into the mix. Clay, I love Clint. You love Clint. It's too traditional Americana for a good portion of the country now. A lot of people
1: same thing.
2: View him
1: could
2: as
1: say, we love Sylvester Stallone. A lot of people would not like Sylvester. He's a big Trump guy. Arnold Schwarzenegger got into politics. So I think if he had never done politics and he had just kind of kept
2: it. And the thing with the maid is honestly was bad.
1: Oh, that's a good
2: one. It was really bad. Like, I think people, there are things that people can do these days where everyone can kind of just say, even if they like the politics or don't, they go, that's just bad. That was bad.
1: What about Harrison Ford?
2: He's gotten old and grumpy and really left wing. I used to love Harrison Ford, but he's decided he mouths off. He's not very bright, and he mouths off about stuff all the time now.
1: So you're X-ing him. Here's young ones that if you want to bring up with your kids. I do think Zendaya, however you pronounce her name, she's in every big movie now, Spider-Man movie. Tom Holland is pretty universally liked, I think. Mr. Beast, if you are young, is one of the most famous people out there. And so far, I know he's had a few controversies.
2: And you said he's really nice. Did he kick your ass in poker, though? How'd that go?
1: No, he showed up and immediately went all in and lost on the first hand. And then...
2: But that's kind of baller because when you're Mr. Beast, you have so much money that you don't even care if you go all in on the first hand, and then you can just, like, you know, drink creamsicle Shastas and hang out.
1: Yeah, no, it was fun. That was a fun table with our friend Ted Cruz and a bunch of others at a poker event where I got embarrassed and humiliated.
2: We'll come back in, and then second hour I'll talk to you guys about deportation. Clay's like, let's talk movie celebrities. I'm like, I love it. Dolly Parton. We'll talk about deportations. Marco Rubio, Secretary of State, has designated some left-wing terrorist nexus that involves Antifa, not just across state lines, but globally. So some really interesting stuff happening there that we will get into as well. But I am enjoying the celebrity conversation because some of you agree with us and you're brilliant, and some of you don't, and you just happen to be wrong on this one, whatever it may be.
0: News, politics, sports, and a little fun thrown in there, too. Clay and Buck, it's a whole vibe.
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0: You're enjoying the Best Of program with Clay Travis and Buck Sexton.
1: Shaq is a good one. He's also another guy who
2: welcome back here to
1: Jordan.
2: Well,
1: Jennifer Aniston.
2: Hey,
3: everybody.
2: We're on the air, Clay. Hi, how you doing? We're doing a radio show, Clay.
3: Yep, that happens.
2: But see, yeah, we really do just talk about the show, even when we're not doing the show. You guys all know that. We have VIP emails. Everyone just sending in their favorite now. I like this one from Chad. Nate Bargatze. I would say yes on the approval, but he's not globally known the way that some... But he's on his way. I mean, he did the Oscars. I mean, I get it. I'm a Nate Bargatze super fan. Clay and him, you know, used to have, like, play dates practically when they were kids growing up in Nashville together.
1: Yeah, so. He's been a friend for a long time. He's the most popular comedian in America right now, I think. And there is a pre-allegations of wrongdoing Bill Cosby dad appeal that... that he is certainly playing into as a part of his comedic
2: persona. I was like, where are we going with this? Poor Nate.
1: Well, used to be.
2: You got
1: to be.
2: Nate, like, you're Bill Cosby without all the terrible stuff.
1: Yeah, well, fair. Buck, I mean, in all honesty, if the Bill Cosby scandals never come out, Bill Cosby is the answer.
2: Probably.
1: Because aging helps you. He was in that era, meaning when you get older, typically people like you more. You're not seen as much as a threatening figure. There's a nostalgia factor. Yeah. He is around 80 years old, so he was in that era of Dolly Parton when people just weren't highly political. Remember, he got criticized for saying a lot of things that are true about the importance of dads in community, and he didn't get attacked till his career was basically over, really.
2: All right, we're going to run. Let's rack and stack these because I am going to get us. I've actually got some breaking news out of Florida, too, I want to get to. But since all of you, you know, the people have spoken, you all have thoughts and opinions on this. F. Eric, San Diego, hit it.
4: Hey, guys, it's Eric from San Diego. I think right now the most beloved world figure would be Princess Kate. She just comes across as being a genuinely nice person.
2: I mean, I'm not going to. I just don't care about the royal family at all, so I'm kind of always sour on this stuff. But she does seem to have, you know, she seems quite lovely.
1: All right, let's make these fast here, because waiting. Johnny in Alabama, fire away. Good start, Johnny.
2: Johnny, we missed you, buddy.
1: He wanted to say Ryan Seacrest, also distributed by iHeart. We love him, very popular. Daniel in Baltimore.
5: Yeah, hi, good afternoon, guys. Yeah, I was just saying to your producer, as far as being ubiquitous in terms of popularity and likability without getting into politics, I think that would be Jennifer Aniston. And that's with, and that this one goes to your female audience, since you're mentioning a lot of male names to your listening audience who.
1: Yes, we got you. Jennifer Aniston. Yeah, that's not a bad one. Murray in Ohio.
6: Yeah, the one that came to mind for me was Dick Van Dyke.
1: Yeah, thank you. No one under 40 knows who that is. Dave in North Carolina.
7: Hey, I think that the Shaquille O'Neal is the dude. He's
1: good one.
7: Funny. I've never heard him do politics. Pretty cool guy.
1: Yeah, he's from the Jordan era, which Kobe was into, even though he was post-Jordan, where athletes were just great. Tiger Woods, before all the scandals, was the Jordan era. He didn't really do politics.
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1: I'm Ken Rhodes in Gaithersburg, Maryland. Hundreds line the streets on this Labor Day, reminding the world it is a day to remember the hard-working men and women who make the U.S. great. So was the case in hundreds of cities, large and small, throughout the country. The National Transportation Safety Board expected to hold a news conference this afternoon regarding yesterday's cargo jet crash at Miami International Airport. 5 people died, 5 more hurt after an Amazon cargo plane crashed there Sunday, closing down the airport for hours. News Nation's Mills Hayes.
13: It actually left the airport and went over a public road and crashed into a parking lot. 5 people were killed tragically in this crash. 5 others injured, 3 in critical condition at this point. The co-pilot and the pilot had to be extracted from the cockpit. They were trapped inside there, and we don't know yet what their condition is.
1: Flight 7598, a Boeing 767-300 being operated by 21 Air for Amazon Air Cargo, departed San Juan, Puerto Rico earlier in the day and overran the runway after landing at MIA just before 2 p.m. The NTSB and FAA will investigate the crash. A trial in a case brought by the state of New Mexico against Meta over the company's alleged mishandling of the personal data of 350,000 New Mexicans begins tomorrow. Tech reporter Larry Maggot.
14: After winning a $942 million judgment against Meta over harms to children, New Mexico is taking the company back to court in a separate privacy case, alleging that data from some 350,000 New Mexicans was improperly shared with Cambridge Analytica and used to target voters.
15: The lawsuit accuses Facebook of deliberately amplifying harmful content rooted in misinformation and pushing it to users, including users who participated in the January 6, 2021 Capitol riot. Trump administration marking Labor Day by honoring American workers. Here's Stacey Lynn.
16: On social media, the White House called workers the backbone of our nation and credited them with driving the country's prosperity. The administration says American workers deserve a government that fights for them and says they are delivering.
17: After so many years of politicians who sold out the working men and women of our country, we finally have a president who puts American workers first.
16: And Acting Labor Secretary Keith Sonderling told Newsmax,
18: today we take a time to pause and reflect and look at all that American workers have accomplished over the last 250 years.
16: Stacey Lynn, Worldwide News Network, Washington.
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19: This is your travel report celebrating 250 years of America. Freedom 250. In 1620, the Mayflower landed at Plymouth Rock, and a nation took root. 400 years later, that story's still alive. Stroll Boston's brick streets, follow the Freedom Trail past Paul Revere's house, and let the old North Church bells ring overhead. Slurp a steaming bowl of clam chowder, and crack into a buttery lobster roll by the harbor. In 1663, King Charles II sent Rhode Island a letter unlike any other, granting full freedom of religion, a first in the colonial world. That very charter still rests in the State House in Providence. Wander Newport's cobblestone streets, sink your toes into the sands of Easton's Beach, dig into golden clam cakes and creamy clam chowder by the shore as the sun sets. This vacation, choose America. Yana Derillis for the Worldwide News Network.
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20: Local tourism officials expecting a busy holiday weekend, forecasting a robust Labor Day, even with hotel room rates higher than last year at the same time. The Las Vegas Convention and Visitors Authority expecting 335,000 of our closest friends to help us enjoy the three-day weekend, which marks the unofficial end of the summer season. Labor Day happening on the 7th this year, and that's the latest possible date for that to happen. A Las Vegas Review-Journal survey of 160 Southern Nevada hotels found the average hotel room rate for the holiday weekend, $269 a night. Meanwhile, the LVCBA is forecasting that visitor numbers will be up more than 4% compared to last year at this time, with a total economic impact of more than $703 million, a more than 4% increase over Labor Day weekend last year.
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2: Third hour, Clay and Buck gets going right now. Thanks for being here, everybody. You got to get in some summer fun while you can, everybody. You're going to be in the fall, and things are going to be, time will march on. Clay, yesterday we discussed how Lake Ontario is, by executive order of the President of the United States, Lake Ontario is now Lake America. And this,
3: Again, I had no issue with it. I thought the naming of the Gulf of America was hilarious and actually made a lot of sense to me. Lake Ontario didn't hit quite the same way, just because I thought there were some other... I thought it could have come up with, honestly, just a more clever name.

0: he is spearheading this issue of trade with Canada and talking a pretty rough game about how Canada needs to stop all of their tariffs on us, and because they won't, we've got now tariffs on them, and you know, it's all a lot of this stuff going on. But so the president put this out, obviously, also on his Truth Social, which we'll refer to sometimes as tweets, but obviously it is different. It is Truth Social. Clay, he also put something else out that I think is in some ways even more controversial than his Lake America take. He put out a listing of, this is a screenshot from the President of the United States that he shared from his official account, of the greatest presidents in American history. A fun topic of conversation for those of us who love politics and history. And he, of course, is, this is not controversial at all. Donald Trump has listed the greatest president as Donald Trump. And a lot of you would agree with that. And a lot of Americans, I think, would agree with that. Certainly would put him in the same category of their favorite all-time presidents with Lincoln, Washington, Jefferson. There are some names that we all would just expect to be there. Right? What?
1: I am happy that Trump is the president. I don't think very many people would actually say Trump is the best president in the history of the United States.
0: Oh, I
1: even
0: think there are people listening.
1: Even in this audience.
0: Right now. Really?
1: Even in this audience, I'll throw a bomb right here.
0: I wouldn't put him ahead of Washington or Lincoln personally. As much I love the president. I love the president, but I wouldn't put him ahead personally.
1: I understand why President Trump believes that he is the greatest president of all time. I don't think that's a crazy take from the president. I don't think there's hardly anyone in America, even the most diehard Trump supporters, who would say, head to head, I'll take Trump over George Washington. Head to head,
0: I'll
1: take Trump over Abraham Lincoln.
0: Our lines are open, and we're going to see Clay, if anyone wants to call in anywhere in the country to back up President Trump. Not that he is a great president, not that he is the greatest president of our lifetime, that he is the greatest president of all time. That is the contention from the president. Now, I'm just going to say this: that is not controversial at all, insofar as everybody, I think, would expect Donald Trump. Is very on brand for him to say he is the greatest. That is not a surprise. Trump.
1: But he speaks hyperbolically. He would probably also have said, I'm sure you can find a quote, that back in the day, Trump Tower was the greatest building to ever be built.
0: Like, for sure. For sure. So that's not the part of it that I think has got people a little bit up in arms. I would, by the way, if any of you want to make the case that he is the greatest of all time, please do call or write. Because I think we might get a call or two. I think we might. I could be wrong. The greatest of all time. But Clay, take a step back from that for a second. Then he has tiers: great, near great, average, below average, failures. Now, the failures, no surprise, Biden, Obama, Carter, Harding. It's a little rough for Harding, honestly. I'm not sure that. Anyway, put that aside for a second. I'll start there. He also has in the failures Ulysses Grant, and that is to me madness, utter madness to put Ulysses Grant, who not only, of course, as a general, won the Civil War for the North, but beyond that, oversaw in a way that, you know, historically, I think, looks very favorably on his efforts during Reconstruction, his invoking the Insurrection Act to deal with, the elements in the South that were trying to stop using force and violence Reconstruction. I think Ulysses S. Grant is certainly a near great president. Certainly in that, which would put him in the sort of second tier below Trump. I think near great's where he belongs. So I want to give you the two that I think were the wrongest on the list. Obviously, he's got dozens of presidents here, guys. We can't go through all of them. And we can share it up at clayandbuck.com. Maybe we'll put this graphic up. So any of you who want to go check it out yourself can go see it. The president's obviously shared it online. But Clay, he has Woodrow Wilson under great presidents. Woodrow Wilson? Woodrow Wilson belongs certainly below average as a president, okay? Certainly below average. And he doesn't have Buchanan in the... So those are the two that upset me the most. Oh, also Coolidge below average. How can you have Coolidge below average? So what are the ones that struck you as the most... So again, my problem is Trump saying he's the

0: greatest. I totally get it. Of course, Trump says he's the greatest. It's whether you think it's funny or you think it's true. That's very Trump. But Wilson, top tier, and Grant, bottom tier on his list, to me, is just inexplicable. I can't square with that.
1: I agree with that. I also thought Herbert Hoover as average. I think when the Great Depression happens on your watch, it's tough to argue that you are an average president. I mean, I think you would have to be below average. Now, you can argue, and I think this is where those of us who are historians or people who like to read substantially about history, where you can acknowledge that sometimes you end up in a situation where you get more credit when the economic tides are favorable and you are president, and less credit when the economic tides are unfavorable and you are president. But I thought, to me, when I saw this list, Herbert Hoover being considered an average president jumped out at me. I think the Grant failure is wrong, but it is based on the amount of corruption that occurred in the Grant terms in office.
0: He was not personally corrupt. He was not corrupt. Right, but there was corruption around
1: the government around him was corrupt. But I think that is a overreach. I did like that he kept Andrew Jackson as a great president. Right now, there is a huge debate about Andrew Jackson because of the Trail of Tears, everything related to Native Americans. But even in the Democrat Party, their biggest cultural event in many places is the Jefferson Jackson Day. Up until about 20 years ago, Thomas Jefferson and Andrew Jackson were considered to be the avatars of the Democrat Party when it came to big events that they do every year. Those were the ones that stood out to me.
0: You would agree the most outrageous is Wilson up high and Grant below? Is there anyone else that you think should be?
1: Your take there, and then the Hoover should be certainly below average. If you're the president during the Great Depression, I think you got to wear it, and you got to be considered a below-average president. I also, look, FDR is a tough one to me because World War II was such a supremely spectacular victory, but I think we're going to see that much of the great welfare program that he put into place, Social Security, everything else, as those of us now who are coming up and we're going to look around and say, wait, the government took 12% of my money for my entire life and I'm never going to get it back. It's hard to think, I think, for younger people who are aware that we're never getting Social Security. The guy who put in place Social Security is one of the greatest presidents because we're not going to reap any benefit, just a cost. Who's 40 or younger, anybody out there listening to us right now who is 40 or younger, Social Security's broken for us. We're never going to get back what we gave to the government.
0: So I have some other quibbles that I'll just throw your way for some various hot takes, Clay, in response to this. First of all, Johnson, as in took over after the Lincoln assassination, Johnson of Tennessee. He's in the average tier. That guy's got to get boosted. He's got to get pushed down below average, favorable to those Southerners.
1: I'm going
0: to
1: defend Andrew Johnson here, Buck. I think it, no matter who was the president after Lincoln, because of the radical Reconstruction Republicans, I don't think there was a way that a president post-Lincoln could have been successful. I'm not even sure. You want a hot take? One of my professors, Civil War history at GW back in the day, this is the ultimate hot take. He said, and I remember thinking, wow, this is a hot take before anybody did clickbait, hot takes, everything else. He said, from a historical perspective, and he had written a lot of books on Civil War history, was a big-time heavyweight in the space. He said that Abraham Lincoln would have gotten impeached if he had not been assassinated at Ford's Theater, because Lincoln was going to be too conciliatory to the South for this post-Civil War era, and the radical Republican Reconstructionist were not going to accept his leadership as being too conciliatory, and they would have impeached him.
0: That's an interesting and not crazy take, actually. I've never heard anybody else
1: say it. And you think about it, people say, no, there's no way. Winston Churchill got voted out of office.
0: Of course, after winning World War II. Yes. When you look back on these things historically, it's so easy to get disconnected from the mentality. And the Civil War was horrific. And what was done to a lot of people in the South as part of Sherman's March, as Clay well knows, was brutal and beyond the scope of what people's expectations for war pre-Civil War in their own country.
1: Total war did not exist really in the United States and in much of the world pre-Sherman's March to the Sea.
0: Yeah, I completely. There were excesses by the British, for example, during the American Revolution. But really, the worst thing the British did was what they did to the prisoners of war, including like Ethan Allen, famously sitting and just rotting for a while in the prison barges in the bay off of Manhattan. And you know that was the because they basically just let people just wither and die by the thousands. But they didn't burn down. Yes, they worked with the Indians, did bad things here and there. They didn't burn down, like, whole cities. So the Civil War stuff, there was some really bad feeling
1: on both sides. This is my take, by the way, on the Sherman side. If Lee, during his invasion into Pennsylvania in 1863, I've talked about this before.
0: Yeah.
1: If he had instituted total war against the North, like Sherman did a year later in 64... the Civil War might have turned out differently, because remember we had an election in 1864 where McClellan, the former head of the Union Army, was running against Abraham Lincoln. One of the most amazing, intriguing, historically resonant elections of all time was the 1864 presidential campaign. Yeah. So you subtly alter a little bit of this stuff. This is why I like these lists, Buck, and everything changes.
0: But would you agree, Buchanan, Clay, come on. Worst. Buchanan's got to be a failure worst. Tier, not a below average tier.
1: Buchanan is, I believe, the worst president in the history of the United States.
0: I think that's a solid take.
1: Who are not history people, Buchanan preceded Lincoln and basically allowed the Civil War to start.
0: Just to give you guys a sense of the outrage some have on the list, again, Trump being the greatest is fine. The outrage that Buchanan and Coolidge are in the same tier. This is insane. I mean, whoever, I don't know where Trump got this list. I don't know who made it for him or if he just picked it somewhere.
1: It was not Trump. I would like to know who the history guy or gal is that got this list.
0: We all know what happened here. Trump saw a list where he was the greatest president of all time, and he liked it, and he shared it. And again, that part of it I'm fine with. That's to be expected. It's the rest of this list that I sit here, because here's the thing, somebody who would love Trump as the greatest president ever, there's no way that if they knew anything about Woodrow Wilson, the guy resegregated the Federal Service. And Woodrow Wilson was a bad dude, a true internationalist, a true globalist. With all the bad, I mean,
1: by the way,
0: Woodrow Wilson
1: was
0: a racist.
1: Biden on steroids. He had a stroke, and his wife was president for the last year plus of his term in office. They hid the fact that he was unable to do the job. And I mean, you think Biden was bad in terms of being. Unable to do the gig. By the way, not surprisingly,
0: he's failure tier, not great tier. He's failure tier. That's a crazy one. I really don't like the Ulysses Grant getting slammed on this one. Grant was a great man. They lied about how drunk he was too all the time because they didn't like. You know, that's a whole other thing.
1: That's a great line from Lincoln. If he's drinking, I want all my generals to have it. That's what he said when they came after him and said, you put a drunk in charge. If he's a drunk, I want everybody in my army to have what
0: Who
1: he's
0: was it? Was Lincoln? Was it Grant where he said, but he fights? Was that Grant?
1: That was Lincoln describing why he liked Grant.
0: Because another great line.
1: Run and hide.
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1: Welcome back in, Clay and Buck. All right, we got a lot of people who want to weigh in on the presidential rankings that President Trump posted. Let's see. Who's the one? Keith in Arkansas.
2: Yep.
1: You believe President Trump is the greatest president in the history of the United States?
3: Yeah, I actually do. First of all, love you guys' show.
1: Thank
3: Great
1: you.
3: Great job. But yeah, with all the times that he had to deal with all the lawsuits, and he did a great job his first time as president. He learned it a second time in. He set himself up around a lot of good people. Hegseth, you know.
1: Okay.
3: All these
1: who would you put second? So Trump is your one. Trump is the GOAT, the greatest of all time. Who is your number two best president of all time?
3: Yeah, that would be a real hard question to take some more time to figure out. I didn't think past all my information on him.
2: I love that he knows Trump is one, though. That's it.
1: Yeah, thank you. Thank you for the call. So he has a one, does not have a two. I would just submit to you that if you don't know who the second best is, maybe you haven't thought through your list that.
2: Hey, you back off, Keith in Arkansas. David in North Carolina, we got you for 30 seconds, David. Who's the best president of all time?
4: Trump, without a doubt.
1: All right, who's two?
2: You, Clay.
1: Who is second?
4: Probably Washington.
1: Okay, thank you.
2: Yeah, there you go. He's got that. That's the answer, by the way, I think. I think that's a solid answer.
1: I mean, I think you could go Lincoln. I think you can go Washington. I think you could go Jefferson. I think that has to be one of the next three.
2: I know all of you. I knew that we were going to get calls right away. Trump is the greatest of all time. Clay didn't believe me. So thank you for
1: Well, there are millions of people. There are, to be fair,
2: Lawyer here backtracking on this one.
0: Preset your pals. Clay and Buck on the iHeart app.
1: There's a lot to do this summer. 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
5: Worldwide News Network update. I'm Ken Rhodes. Officials in Hawaii are urging residents to prepare for heavy and flooding as Hurricane Lowell, a major Category 3 storm, prompted forecasters to issue a tropical storm warning and a hurricane watch for two islands. The National Hurricane Center says Kauai and Niihau could experience tropical storm conditions by late today. Lowell is forecast to skirt Hawaii to the west as it travels north and could dump between 12 and 16 inches of rain on parts of the state. A 22-year-old man from Singapore expected to plead guilty this week in Washington to orchestrating one of the largest cryptocurrency thefts in U.S. history, duping a stranger out of Bitcoin worth over $240 million. Malone Lamb's conviction would be a major milestone in a case that already has led to guilty pleas by several co-conspirators. This is the Worldwide News Network.
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6: 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And when buying, dying, choose the United States of America. Why? 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
7: We get you there.
8: We have baseball back in the Valley this week. The Las Vegas Aviators, who have already locked up their place in the Pacific Coast League Championship Series at the end of the month, will host the Sacramento Rivercats at Las Vegas Ballpark beginning tomorrow. Their parent club, the Athletics, are taking on the Toronto Blue Jays in Sacramento this week. It's opening week in the NFL. The regular season begins with a Super Bowl rematch featuring the Patriots at Seattle on Wednesday night. The Las Vegas Raiders break the seal on the 2026 season on Sunday against the Miami Dolphins. Kickoff set for 1:25 at Allegiant Stadium. The NHL offseason is about to thaw out as the preseason is less than 2 weeks away. The Golden Knights will play their first exhibition game on September 19th in Los Angeles. The puck drops on the regular season September 29th against the Chicago Blackhawks at the Fortress.
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2: Welcome back in here to Clay and Buck. We are lit up, my friends. Everything coming in. Keep it coming. Keep it flowing. And also, make sure you're checking us out on the YouTube stream or subscribe to us on YouTube. You can watch on demand after the program on video. We even have the Speed Cam coming in sometimes. Baby Speed makes appearances. Ginger Spice. We put cool clips there, all kinds of things. So it's good stuff. Go check it out. And Clay, we have... I'll just do so. Here we go. Clay, do you want me to? We can just take calls for the rest of the time. I'll take a couple more on this, and then we'll take other topics. But Clay, there is a plethora of people willing to weigh in on Trump as the greatest single president in American history. Todd in Mount Airy, North Carolina, is among them. What's up, Todd?
19: Without a shadow of a doubt.
2: Without a shadow of a doubt. Why don't you educate Clay on why Trump is the GOAT, sir?
19: Exposing deep state. Proving there's nothing.
2: Uh-oh, I think we lost it there.
1: The deep state cut him off. Defeating the British, keeping the union together.
2: Clay,
1: I would just
2: I love this.
1: I get, oh, the deep state, yeah, but like Washington won the revolution, Lincoln won Civil War. I think FDR made a poor decision on Social Security and the platforms of entitlements that were set up, but beating the Nazis, kind of a big deal. The deep state, I think it's lower on the flow chart. I would argue that Reagan is a better president than Trump. And I can understand people can disagree, but I think one of the challenges in general...
2: He wasn't even on the chart, just sort of in a JFK, Reagan, Eisenhower, Truman. There were some conspicuous absences from even being on the chart anywhere.
1: Yeah, and one of the great things about history, and also one of the challenging things about history, is none of us are great in the immediate moment at recognizing what the historical significance of events are. That's just true of everybody. So we tend to overvalue or devalue, depending on perspective, people in real time. And then it sometimes takes decades, 80, 100 years, to be able to fully contextualize what a presidency represented. So this is why I always take shots at, and MSNBC does it a lot, Buck. They bring on presidential historians to comment on current history. That is, things that are happening right now. And most of the time, remember that guy Bachelos, who's supposedly a great presidential historian, and he said, if Trump wins, we may have people being executed against the walls. And step back and said, I don't think that that's likely to happen. So some of these historians are really notoriously awful at present day historical relevancy and analysis.
2: Marv in Syracuse, New York. What's going on, Mars? I'm Marv.
16: Hello, you silly little monkeys. How you doing?
1: We're good. You're lucky we're white guys, Marv.
16: I absolutely love Donald Trump. And I love saying this from his first term, that because evil Donald Trump, my business has skyrocketed. And people look at me like deer in the headlights.
2: All righty. Well, thank you. I'm glad that your business is, that's good. Interesting. Steve in Miami also wants to weigh in. What's going on, Steve?
20: Hey, guys. Thanks for being a cool, calm voice in the Republican echo chamber. I love you guys. Trump is the best president of our lifetime. I think George Washington, number one, Lincoln, number two, maybe JFK, number three. But also Trump, he did something that no one's ever been able to do, and that's open up a communication line directly from himself to the people. No president has ever even tried that. We all get to know exactly what he's thinking at all times, and that was unheard of prior to him. I think also that, humility is something that we all wish Trump had, or at least a lot of us do. But remember, we were getting our butts kicked in the sandbox before Trump got here. And we hired a bully to bully the bullies. And he's going to continue to stay on offense and bully the bullies. And that's what he was hired to do. And he's doing a great job of it.
1: Thank you for the call. I do think Trump has been uniquely well suited to the communication era of our times. But if you're a student of history, FDR's fireside chats using radio to be able to go directly to the public and talk to them was a wildly successful communication device. Certainly radio is still pretty effective. Television. Reagan was probably the best television communicating president. And for anybody out there, I would just say, I actually think Reagan is underrated because we've forgotten about how awful communism was.
2: Mm-hmm.
1: And I know the Berlin Wall technically came down during George Bush Sr.'s presidency, but Reagan winning the Cold War and then handing off the baton to his vice president to see the Berlin Wall come down, the veil of totalitarianism collapse across Eastern Europe, that is, I think, in my life, the most significant thing that any president has accomplished.
2: I do think one part of Reagan that it kind of complicates in a good way the assessment is that you could argue, I think, that while Reagan was a great American president, the greatest beneficiaries of the Reagan presidency were the hundreds of millions of people who finally had a chance of freedom outside of America because of the defeat of the evil empire of the Soviet Union, right? So, which is a great thing, obviously, but I'm just saying he actually did so much that is external. You could argue he was a great president I mean this, it might sound a little corny, for the world, for the whole world.
1: Let me hit you with this, too. This is another history hot take. I don't think JFK was that good of a president.
2: I was going to say that. We had somebody saying JFK is so great. JFK is a media construct when the media was totally owned by the libs. Wasn't a great guy. Gross in his personal life. If he didn't get shot, he wouldn't be this martyr for American politics. That's just reality. Was the Democrat Party in a far saner place then? And so therefore he was representative of that. Was the Democrat Party openly patriotic, even if it disagreed with the right on some? Yes, that has changed, right? So the Democrat Party of JFK is very sane and good compared to what it has become now. But that's not to say JFK was a great president himself. That's a different
1: thing. Frankly, we don't know what would have happened because the early days of Vietnam were underway. JFK got assassinated in November of 63. He was well positioned to win re-election in 64. Obviously, Lyndon Johnson won re-election largely on sympathy for the JFK term in office. But if JFK had led us into Vietnam, which he might have, who knows, he would have actually been seen as a pretty poor president. So getting shot sometimes is when you are young, like JFK was, it freezes forever in amber what you might have been, and we tend to be very favorable in projecting successes and not bringing in some of the failures that might have arisen. Just FYI. Brian, Willing, West Virginia. Sounds like you're a bit of a Civil War history nerd, too. What you got for us?
3: Well, a couple of things. I wanted to comment on McCall and Lincoln, but also I hope you let me say something about General Lee. But you had a great insight there about the relationship between McCall and Lincoln. One other background note on that is that McCullough had his sights on being president during Lincoln's first term and didn't make it. So the other political background in that is McCullough did not fight the war like Grant or Sherman.
1: McClellan is who you're saying. Yes, and I want to get to your Lee take. For people who are Civil War nerds, McClellan did not want to get involved in trench warfare. So he had the Confederate Army trapped in 1862 in the vicinity of Richmond, and Robert E. Lee came out in a series of audacious attacks, and McClellan ended up retreating. If he had been allowed, this is one thing that I think Lincoln got wrong, Buck, McClellan wanted to put his troops onto transports on the ocean, take them south to Petersburg, and began trench warfare then against Lee. Lee knew that as soon as trench warfare started, the Confederacy could not win because of the men materiel issue. And finally, in 64, Grant basically executed, to a large extent, the plan that McClellan had pitched in 62, which slowly curtailed all ability of the Confederacy to continue the war in the Eastern Theater. You had one more thing you wanted to say, Brian, about Robert E. Lee.
3: Yeah. Well, I'm agreeing what you're saying about McClellan there, too. But he was politically motivated. But General Lee, what most people don't realize, he had another counterpart, much like Lincoln and McClellan. He had another general, I think his name was McCormick or something very similar to McClellan. Anyway, Lee was actually camped right across the river from Washington, D.C., the Potomac River, and this other general was supposed to show up on that day, and Washington, D.C. was literally almost completely undefended, and he had Washington, D.C. dead to rights, even without his other general. But he waited 2 days for this guy to finally show up. In that matter of time, the Union troops had time to reinforce Washington, D.C. So so Lee and this other general decided to turn back south because they got the reinforcements.
1: Thank you for the call. 1860. Sorry to cut you off. 1864, Jubal Early had a raid into the edges of Washington, D.C., and there are some contentions that if he had been supremely aggressive in that raid, that he might have been able to get to D.C. Buck, Lincoln then went out in the breastworks and looked out at the Confederate army that was shooting in the vicinity there. And there were people saying, my God, can you imagine if a sharpshooter had gotten Abraham Lincoln going out to see this? One more thing that I think is significant. You mentioned Battle of Gettysburg. The reason, to a large extent, Lee lost the Battle of Gettysburg, his cavalry commander, Jeb Stuart, instead of being the eyes of the army, the cavalry could move faster, they could tell you where the opponent was, wanted to get in the newspapers and was conducting raids in the vicinity of Washington, D.C. Lee did not know. He stumbled into the battle at Gettysburg and never had accurate eyes of what the Union positions all were. That, to a large extent, is why he ended up losing that battle, which effectively ended, in many ways, the offensive ability.
2: We got so much more, Clay, including some heat coming in on our Reagan takes here. I'd also, by the way, if we're going to talk JFK, Bay of Pigs, total disaster, and he let the Cuban good guys just let him out high, cut him out high and dry on the beach there, no air cover. So JFK, you know, let me tell you, people in South Florida haven't forgotten. JFK on the Bay of Pigs was a big, big screw up. And the only reason he had to negotiate his way out of the Cuban Missile Crisis is Khrushchev thought that JFK was kind of a soft boy, easy to push around. It wasn't going to be a big deal. So there.
1: Fair to say, by the way, George W. Bush, worst Republican president of your and mine lives.
2: Oh man, of our lives, yeah, for sure, definitely.
1: Right? I mean,
2: yeah.
1: Now you can argue about where he ranks in the last 40-some-odd years, 45, 50 years.
2: We'll get into more of this, you guys.
1: We're history nerds,
2: inbox,
1: so this
2: filled.
1: Is fun. Like,
4: 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Clay and Buck have your back.
2: 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You're not going anywhere.
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1: Welcome back in, Clay and Buck. Good news just came down a bit ago. They are going to rename the Nashville International Airport, according to the governor, senators, and also Fly Nashville, which is the official BNA airport insignia code. I guess I'm not sure exactly what the correct phrase is there. They are going to rename it after Dolly Parton, which is super cool. And that is going to happen. So for those of you flying into Nashville, there is a decent chance that soon you will be flying into Dolly Parton International Airport. Let's see. Scott in Louisville.
2: Yes.
1: Fire away.
2: Yeah, well, first of all, I'd say Reagan by far, I think.
1: Is the best president.
2: Over from Jimmy Carter. What's that?
1: Yeah.
2: Yeah, Reagan over, I mean, I don't think you can really compare Trump and Reagan. It's such a different scenario. But Ronald Reagan, true conservative. I think there's too many populist protectionists in MAGA surrounding President Trump. Populism is not a policy. A conservative populism, it doesn't make sense. It's either conservative or it's not. The problem I have with Bernie Sanders is popular. Right. So it's not a policy.
1: OK, that's a decent argument. I agree. I think I would put Reagan as the best president in my life. Would you sign off on that, Buck? I know we were young for Reagan, but now looking at the historical resonance and everything else.
3: Yep.
1: Let's see. Steve in Delaware.
4: Hey, my vote goes to Eisenhower. He was a war hero, savior of humanity. But the interstate highway system, think of what that's done to this country. It has just exploded this economy.
1: It's one of the greatest things from an infrastructure perspective that has ever been done, Buck, in the history of the world.
3: Eisenhower, by historians, and super underrated. Underrated consistently. Really should be, in the top 10 conversation, I think. Eisenhower was a great president.
1: We got a ton of talkbacks. I'm going to ask producer Greg to roll those over. Let me try to get these two quickly as we finish the show. Carrie in Evans, Georgia.
5: Okay, I think Trump has been our greatest president. Considering Iran, what might have happened had they gotten a nuclear weapon? That's hard to imagine because they don't have one. I believe a lot of destruction has been saved.
1: Thank you for the call. Cindy in Jacksonville, you get to finish off the week. Fire away.
6: Okay. It's awesome. Thank you so much. Hey, I do think Trump is my number one at the time. He's number one on a few things. He's number one for being out of the box, for making things happen, for choosing the best VP and Secretary of State we could ever
1: have. That has been killer. She's got Reagan 2, George Washington 3.
0: Looking for normal in a crazy world? Clay and Buck have your back.
1: There's a lot to do this summer. 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
3: A couple of years ago, I went on a health journey and found Chalk to provide me with the energy for better workouts and more energy to get projects done. 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
11: I'm Ken Rhodes. Boston's Labor Day parade this morning was more of a rally to celebrate workers and union solidarity. The parade through the Back Bay was designed to include more union members and their families. The labor union reported having over 100,000 union workers in the Boston area. Federal officials are looking into what caused an Amazon cargo plane crash in Miami yesterday. Here's Stacey Lynn.
12: The NTSB is now on the scene in Miami investigating. They'll look at the plane's speed, braking system, maintenance history, and weather conditions at the time of the crash.
13: The NTSB, usually within a week, they'll do a preliminary statement on the incident.
12: Retired air traffic controller Dave Riley.
13: And they will provide zero conclusions. They'll just provide facts of what is known, which may or may not provide some clarity. And it usually takes about 12 months for the final report.
12: The Boeing 767 operated by 21 Air was landing Sunday after a flight from San Juan. When it ran off the runway, five people were killed. Stacey Lynn, Worldwide News Network, Washington.
11: There's reason to be optimistic that weekend meetings between American representatives and Russian and Ukrainian leaders may lead to peace in the conflict between the two countries. News Nation's Robert Sherman.
14: On the one hand, Special Envoy Steve Witkoff, Jared Kushner going to Russia to meet with the Russian leadership. We've seen that happen a few times. But the next day, going to Kyiv, meeting with Ukrainian President Volodymyr Zelensky. We've been hearing from our sources in Kyiv asking the question, why has it taken this long in order for the American negotiating team to go to Kyiv, to go to Ukraine? Well, finally, you had this moment here going directly from Moscow to Kyiv. So this is significant. All sides are optimistic, but as we've seen here, peace has proven to be elusive in this conflict.
11: The White House says in Moscow, the U.S. envoys discussed substantive plans, which will be announced in the coming weeks, and the Kremlin said the Americans had, quote, put forward a number of ideas on possible routes to a settlement. Members of the GOP are descending on Texas this week. News Nation's Hannah Brandt.
15: Of course, he's not actually on the ballot, but he's very much a part of these races, and the president says Republicans, in his view, have a good record to run on. He's in fact promising to hit the road to campaign for them himself in an election cycle where voters say the economy is their number one issue. That's something we're really seeing Republicans focus on. They're emphasizing their big tax cuts, their efforts to lower drug prices, and the recent White House deals to boost investment in the United States.
11: GOP strategists are hoping the gathering will help motivate Republican voters for the midterm elections. For the third time, the Trump administration is renewing its appeal to the Supreme Court to allow new restrictions on mail-in ballots for the midterm elections. The filing comes after U.S. District Judge Indira Talwani extended an order blocking the Postal Service from enforcing Trump's order. This is the Worldwide News Network.
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17: If you're hitting the road for the holiday weekend, you'll be paying more at the pump. Record high gas prices being reported throughout southern Nevada. AAA says the average price for a gallon of regular unleaded gas was $4.90 this week, $1.06 more than Labor Day weekend last year. And despite the pain at the pump, local tourism officials are expecting a busy holiday weekend, forecasting a robust Labor Day, even with hotel room rates higher than last year. The Las Vegas Convention and Business Authority expecting 335,000 of our closest friends to help us enjoy the three-day holiday weekend, which marks the unofficial end of the summer season. Labor Day happening on the 7th this year. That is the latest possible date for Labor Day to happen here in the Las Vegas Valley, throughout the country for that matter.
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21: I put together for you the Labor Day special to end all Labor Day specials. This is the 15th year of my broadcast, and I've never known what to do with Labor Day. I've always known what I wanted to do with it, but I never had the experts and the assets to make it come to pass. And now I finally do, thanks to my friends at Hillsdale College. This is sort of an extended Hillsdale dialogue in 3 hours, and you don't want to miss any of it. It's an ambitious project, and to do so, I have enlisted, of course, Dr. Larry Arnn, president of Hillsdale College, and his colleague, Dr. Thomas West, who is one of the extraordinary authorities on Marxism and Leninism, and also Dr. Paul Marino, who knows the American labor movement. And here's the plan, so you know from the very beginning. In the first hour, we're going to talk about Karl Marx. In the second hour, we're going to talk about Vladimir Lenin and Joseph Stalin and what they did to Marx. And in the third hour, we're going to talk about the American labor movement, not implying that it is an extension of the first 2 hours, but talking about how it is both unique from those first 2 hours, but also always at peril from them. And I'm going to begin with the overview by asking Dr. Arnn, who has studied labor forever through the lens of the British system and the life of Winston Churchill, whether or not you recall that when you sent me to the British Library years ago, you told me to get a reading room card so that I could sit where Marx sat.
2: Yeah. I used to go do that all the time. And one time I was in there and I'd gone up to the top.

0: And down there was a bunch of guys, and it looked like a scene from The Godfather. Guys in overcoats and fedoras. And then one of them turned around and took his hat off, and darned if it wasn't Mikhail Gorbachev. So I looked appropriately down on him, and he had come to see the place where Marx wrote Capital.
1: Interesting. I didn't hear that before. And that is, there's a lot to talk about Marx, but Dr. West, what do you make of my project today and the order in which I've laid it out?
2: It makes sense to me. It seems to me that you have Marx, the philosopher of communism, and he lays out the big picture of where it needs to go and why. And then you've got the practitioners, Lenin and Stalin, who tried to implement it and did their best, I would say. And then, of course, the American labor union, as you rightly say, labor movement, is influenced by Marx, but fundamentally distinct from it. I think that's right.
1: And so on Labor Day, we're going to talk about the man who wrote the most about labor and capital and has fundamentally disfigured American thinking and international thinking about it. I begin by noting that all the Hillsdale Dialogues are available at hughforhillsdale.com. All of the online courses that Hillsdale offers are available at hillsdale.edu, including the opportunity to sign up for Imprimis, the monthly speech digest of Hillsdale, which is absolutely available to you for free, and you ought to go and do that. And I also want to begin by saying just a word about Dr. West, who is no slouch when it comes to Marxism and Leninism. And in fact, I have to ask you, Dr. West, you've devoted a lot of your life to this. And people should know that Dr. West is a professor of politics at Hillsdale College. He started there in 2011 after a long and distinguished career at the University of Dallas. He's also a director and senior fellow at the Claremont Institute and has written extraordinarily broadly in the field of political theory. But you threw yourself into Marx, and I got to ask at the beginning of that, why?
2: Well, of course, when I first got into that, that was at the height of the Cold War. Somewhere in the late 70s, and the Soviets were at that time taking over country after country around the world. Got to the point where I actually was tempted to cancel my subscription to the newspaper so I could just close my eyes to the whole world. It was that bleak.
0: You feeling that way again lately?
2: I haven't quite gotten to that at that point, but that was during the Carter years, especially when I first got into that. And I wanted to know. I'd done a lot of work on Greek philosophy and done a lot of work on the Germans, Hegel, Kant, and it's people leading up to Marx. Hadn't done much Marx, and I got into it. I had a teacher at Dallas, Leo de Alvarez, who had himself been a big student of that topic. Over the years, and he and I worked on this together, and I was a student of his on that topic, and very much appreciate his guidance.
1: And Dr. Arn, I'll turn to you to embarrass our guest, Dr. West, today. Maybe some people out there don't know his contribution to modern American conservatism, but they are substantial and enduring.
0: Yeah, well, Tom is he and I are intellectual siblings. That is to say, we studied with the same people. Tom has got a theoretical mind, and he couples that with a blunt clarity that makes him a joy to read and a misery to argue with. And so he's like that. And he's, you know, he...
1: That's sort of the opposite of me.
0: Yeah, there you go. That's right. There you go. He's, and when he writes on something, he tries to get to the nub of it. And so it's always good to read him on something he's written about, and it's quite a few things, as you rightly point out. You know, he and his wife are... leading translators of four Platonic dialogues, at least four, and that means if you want to know about a thing, the way he writes about the thing is he tries to take it apart and make its argument the way it's made, and that's what offends people, and that's what informs people.
1: Now, in the second segment, in the second hour today, we will dive into Dr. West's authoritative treatment of how Lenin and Marx are related. But I want to keep focused on just Marx in the first hour. And to begin that, Dr. West, we are in the midst of a little Marxist boomlet around the person of Thomas Piketty, the best-selling and most unread book of the year. Why are we doing this again? Isn't Marxism as discredited as Ptolemy?
2: Yeah, if only. No, I think the temptation

0: that Marx himself experienced, and that's how he became a Marxist, but also for us as late as now, is that in the modern world, modern Western world, starting somewhere, and I mean modern in the sense of somewhere in the 1700s, it became widely believed among educated people that Christianity could no longer be believed in. And it became also widely believed that the traditional natural law ideas associated with classical philosophy or John Locke couldn't be believed in either. And so the question became, where do we go from there? How do we somehow capture a meaning for human life in the absence of God and in the absence of natural law? And Marx gave an answer. He said, I can tell you that all of history is leading towards this wonderful state in which all human problems are going to be solved. You are going to love it. And intellectuals just, they always, there's this strain of messianism without God that is deeply ingrained in our intellectual culture, not just today, but over the past two centuries.
1: Why don't we develop an immunity to it, though? Because Thomas Piketty is arriving in 2014 on bookshelves everywhere, but we've been inoculated. We've received a series of inoculations, whether we call them the Soviet Union or Cuba or North Korea, whatever. We ought to know better than this.
0: We should know better. But think about the way people today typically defend capitalism. They'll say something like, it's more efficient, people get more money, it's productive of conveniences. In other words, people will make material arguments on behalf of capitalism. But what the Marxists do, and what Marx-related thinking does, is to say, that's all low and disgusting and materialistic. We have a grander vision. We think that humanity has a higher destiny than simply material indulgence. And we've got this grand thing in which all human beings can become siblings, brothers and sisters together. We don't need to have politics. We don't need to have selfishness. The big thing is selfishness. The thing about capitalism, it involves a certain legitimacy of people pursuing their own interests. And the Marxists are saying, we can get beyond that. And until defenders of capitalism can come up with an argument that's based on an idea of justice, an ideal, they're going to keep losing this argument to the left.
1: But Larry Arnn, a minute to the break. We have done that repeatedly. We've made those arguments, but they don't seem to endure.
2: Well, that's because the problem is very deep, and that means that our arguments need to be deeper than they typically are. I mean, why do I like to work in the college? Well, first of all, what a great thing. But then the other reason is, what Tom just said was, fundamental understanding of the nature of man and God and beast and the nature of everything was altered. And we are watching that play out. And it's going to play out until we go back to the beginning and think all that stuff through again and see the madness that comes from the road we're traveling on.
1: We will be right back, an extended Labor Day edition of the Hillsdale Dialogue covering Marx, Lenin, Stalin, the American labor movement, everything you need to know on Labor Day with Dr. Larry Arnn, Dr. Thomas West, Go Nowhere America, Dr. Paul Marino will join us later. It is the Hugh Hewitt Show.

0: Every day there's another headline about artificial intelligence. It's advancing faster than most of us imagine. It raises an important question. Where's this all headed? It's one reason I think you'll find Carbon Zero so interesting. It's the latest novel from AI pioneer Craig Stanfield, someone who spent years working in artificial intelligence, and he understands both its incredible potential and its very real risk. 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Should we be concerned about AI? Carbon Zero paints a fascinating picture. 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Search for Carbon Zero by Craig W. Stanfield. 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
1: Pennsylvania's ground zero for the midterm elections. Four critical U.S. House races will determine who controls Congress, conservatives, or the radical left. And Pennsylvania's governor race is the key. Trump-hating liberal Josh Shapiro versus Stacey Garrity, a conservative tax-fighting veteran patriot who earned the Bronze Star twice.
2: This is Stacey Garrity. No matter where you live, Pennsylvania's governor's race is critical to you. Josh Shapiro is as far left as they come. Men and girls sports, abortion up to the moment of birth, no voter ID, sanctuary cities. I'm going to defeat Shapiro, and it will go a long way towards ensuring Republicans keep control of Congress. 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

0: 4 minutes after the hour on this Labor Day, it's appropriate to play the International, or maybe it's not. It's Hugh Hewitt on a special Labor Day edition of the Hugh Hewitt Show. 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Briefly, for the benefit of our audience who are just walking in, Marx lived, Karl Marx, from 1818 to 1883. He was born a German, but he moved to London. About the age of 30 or 31 in 1849, spent the rest of his life there. His big two works are The Communist Manifesto and Capital, which Dr. Arnn referred to having been written in the British Library, the reading room of the British Library, this beautiful room that Larry Arnn coaxed me into 20 years ago, and I couldn't believe that so much damage had been done in such a beautiful setting. But let's start, Dr. Thomas West. What ought people to know about dialectical materialism and the core of what Marx believed? Because I think he got to it fairly young in his intellectual life, didn't he?
1: He did. He was he was making the basic arguments in the 1840s that he then built on through the rest of his life. Died in the 1880s. So yeah, but the basic claim Marx is making about reality is that the fundamental thing that happens in life is production of goods and services for human life. He made that claim because he's a materialist, and so what that means is that the whole realm of ideas about right and wrong, that he's saying is a byproduct, epiphenomenon on top of this, the basis, the economic. And then he says, once you start with that, and then you'll understand that human history is nothing more than a movement between different ways of producing things, each of which leads to a different kind of class structure based, you know, who's owning and who's not owning the goods. And that, in turn, has generated this transformation of the human condition, especially through capitalism. Marx saw capitalism as being both a good and a bad thing. Good because it invented these technological miracles that enabled wealth, but bad because it's simply another form of selfishness institutionalized. So his point was that once you get to the end of this cycle of this history, there's going to be this vast explosion in which the class structure, the class struggle, will be destroyed and will be replaced by complete equality, in which we will all agree basically to work and to produce, and will no longer have to have politics in the older sense of oppression.
0: So, Dr. Arnn, I'm not sure he was aware of, you'll have to tell me if he ever read the Federalist Papers, but he is basically arguing with medicine that men can be angels, right?
2: Yeah, his argument is really that they're on their way there, that you can't understand, you know, Marx was extremely hostile to what we mean by angels if we mean something divine or semi-divine. But what he thinks is, we're on this process, right? It's running, and the only thing that's changed in history is that now we know that. Now our understanding of the historical process opens up an opportunity. We can seize the moment. We can take charge. We can run the thing. And so angels have to go, by the way. It's not just property. I mean, here's a thing to understand. The first thing I can find that Winston Churchill ever wrote about Marx is in a novel where there's a villain, and there are two villains, actually, and they have a conversation, this revolutionary hero, who's really just Winston Churchill put to fiction, is all well enough. He's a Democrat, and he wants freedom, but what does he know of the community of property, community of goods, I think the guy said, and then the other one replies, or the community of wives. This man says, I'd like the president's wife. happens to be a beautiful woman. And so you see what the point is. Churchill understands, and he wrote this when he's 24 years old, he sees the hostility of Marx to the family.
0: Huh.
2: Because the family, you know, in Marx, the family, the women and children in a family are the wage slaves of the wage slaves, which is what the men are. And they have to have their liberation. You have to bust that up. And the reason you have to bust that up is it makes everything unequal. Because, you know, I love to say, it's one of my favorite things to say, I got lucky in my birth. I could have been born to some rich wastrel. Instead, I was born to a school teacher, and he liked to read books. So that went on in our house. And so, you know, not everybody is born that way.
0: Right.
2: And I didn't earn that. And so you have to level that. You have to break that up. And that seems to me, but Tom knows more about this than I do, but it seems to me that that operates just like property in Marx. It's another thing that has to be revolutionized, and religion is a third.
0: Now I got to ask Tom West. I'm familiar with the life of Marx through the work of Paul Johnson in his book Intellectuals, and he's a thoroughly repugnant, distasteful human being. And I know that you and Paul Johnson depart in your understanding of what happens after Marx, but I assume you agree with his depiction of him. How could someone get purchase so widely as Marx did with such a revolutionary idea and set of outcomes and from such a distasteful person?
1: Well, I don't think that people were thinking, people who read Marx didn't really know about him personally. What they knew about was his ideas. And this was the context in which Marx was writing, was this period of immense optimism and immense confidence in the power of modern science and the modern world to sweep everything away that was old and fossilized and ancient and put in its place some kind of a grand vision. This is the same period that novel Frankenstein was published. You know, the idea of recreating humanity. And at the same time, there was also, on the pessimistic side, there were people who had doubts about it all. But the predominant strain of that period, the 1840s and 50s, was we can solve all human problems. And this came, you know, there's a background for that. It's especially you can find in the writings of Hegel, because he's talking about how all of human history is leading towards an increasing human freedom. And what Marx did was to take that basic idea, which was widely accepted in Europe, and to radicalize it, and to do exactly what Larry said. He said, "That's we got to take Hegel's idea and apply it to the family, to private property, to religion. We're going to get rid of religion, we're going to abolish the family, and we're going to deny any right to own anything of one's own."
0: Hold on right there. We got to go to a break. Special Labor Day edition of the Hillsdale Dialogue. 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Go and sign up on this Monday, this wonderful Labor Day, for the Imprimis newsletter at Hillsdale.edu. Watch their courses on the Constitution and continue to listen to our Labor Day special with Dr. Larry Arnn, President of Hillsdale College, and the rest of the gang. Don't go anywhere, America. I'll be right back. On the other side of the break, you're listening to the Labor Day edition of the Hugh Hewitt Show.

0: 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I'm Ken Rhodes. America's poor are struggling to find housing. The lack of availability has driven up prices almost to the point of commercially available apartments. Here's Gloria Chapa.
1: The poorest people in the U.S. are facing the most severe shortage of affordable homes. As rents get closer to market rates, some people who do qualify for financing are opting to take a market rate apartment, which also requires less income verification with faster chances of approval. Now, that means some affordable units sit empty because lowest income people still can't afford them. For instance, in Portland, Oregon, more than 4,500 units classified as affordable remain vacant. The National Council of State Housing Agencies reports that most of the affordable housing units financed in 2024 were for those earning at least 50% of an area's median income. Gloria Chapa, Worldwide News Network, New York.
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4: We have baseball back in the Valley this week. The Las Vegas Aviators, who have already locked up their place in the Pacific Coast League Championship Series at the end of the month, will host the Sacramento Rivercats at Las Vegas Ballpark beginning tomorrow. Their parent club, the Athletics, are taking on the Toronto Blue Jays in Sacramento this week. It's opening week in the NFL. The regular season begins with a Super Bowl rematch featuring the Patriots at Seattle on Wednesday night. The Las Vegas Raiders break the seal on the 2026 season on Sunday against the Miami Dolphins. Kickoff set for 1:25 at Allegiant Stadium. The NHL offseason is about to thaw out as the preseason is less than 2 weeks away. The Golden Knights will play their first exhibition game on September 19th in Los Angeles. The puck drops on the regular season September 29th against the Chicago Blackhawks at the Fortress.
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11: Campaign. The last day of summer. The last day of just having a great Labor Day. I'm talking on this special edition of the Hugh Hewitt Show with Dr. Larry Arnn and Professor West about the American labor movement on this Labor Day, and I hope you're enjoying it wherever you are. And when we broke off, we were talking about Winston Churchill and Karl Marx and all the other things related to that. Dr. West, the Communist Manifesto, 1848, Capital, 1867. These are the two big contributions that people know Marx for, and for the term dialectical materialism. Can we start with the Manifesto And my gosh, when I first read it, it was turgid, and it hadn't gotten any better in the 40 years since. What made that work?
12: What made it work? What do you mean? Why did people like it?
11: Yeah, it just is so turgid. It's just completely unreadable.
12: Okay, I you're right, but you know, he's
13: do you recall the concept that this guy takes off on Hegel?
11: Yeah. Well, I gotta say, you know, I just made my law students read David McCullough's book 1776 as a way to start a First Amendment seminar, and Thomas Paine's The Crisis, and basically everything that's written by everyone for 7 years is wonderfully inspiring, and it gets you to marching, and you re-up for 6 months after you've been retreating from New York for 6 weeks. And it's because it's the rhetoric is great, but the Communist Manifesto is awful.
12: So Hugh, I don't understand why you're not caught up in its grand vision. I mean, he's telling you, we're going to abolish all suffering. We're going to get rid of all party struggle. We're going to get rid of the evils of the family and women, where women are trapped, where children are made to work for their parents without pay, and we're going to get rid of religion. It's the John Lennon vision. What you need to get on board, Hugh.
11: Well, I'm just thinking when you
13: imagine.
11: Imagine. Well, the music and all the culture that flowed from it is a very attractive culture, but the bourgeoisie and the proletariat, these are not terms. We know what they mean now, but no one else knew what they meant then. How did he persuade people? I mean, did people sit around reading this and say it's so dense that it must be deep?
12: But what he says about the bourgeois, meaning the people who are the capitalists, people who own property in our time, he says that the bourgeois, on the one hand, they're exploiting their workers down to the point where they're going to be on the verge of starvation. And on the other hand, he's saying they've done all this great service for humanity. It's actually kind of an interesting, engaging argument. He's saying the bourgeoisie have destroyed the noble illusions which formerly accompanied every political and social order. We've gotten rid of the idea that some men are destined by God to rule and others have to submit. The bourgeoisie has conquered nature, has made it possible to live in Texas with air conditioning. That's what he's talking about. Is
13: and by the way, that's prescient.
12: 1843. Yeah. So he figured this stuff. He figured out the basic character of all that. And, you know, people read that and they went, "Yeah, that's right. That's all happening. That's all true." When I talk to students about this, and I'll make those arguments about capitalism, they'll be going, "Yeah, that's actually happened. It has dissolved the illusions." And of course, if they're conservatives, they're going to go, "That's terrible." But if you're a lefty, you're going to say, "That's good. That means we can really make progress and get rid of all this old-fashioned stuff that's holding us back from having a one humanity at one with itself and getting rid of all that suffering and all that exploitation."
11: And I get that part. It's just that the intellectual history element of the Hillsdale Dialogue is always trying to trace how things travel, what roads did they move down. And I just don't know how he could possibly have persuaded anyone. And Larry Arnold turned to it, unless the tinder was dry. This is pre-Churchill. This is Randolph Churchill's era. Was the tinder that dry?
13: Well, the Winston Churchill entered Parliament in 1900, and so did the Fabian, the Labour Party, founded mostly by people in the Fabian Society. So socialism became a political force in the same year Churchill did. And here's their account. They think that we're extending the franchise, so everybody's going to vote in Britain, and that happened in Britain long after it happened in the United States. So was the tinder dry, was your question?
11: Yes.
13: Was how the world prepared? And their view was that it was prepared in economics and in politics by capitalism and by democratic politics, and that it would lead inevitably to socialism, which, by the way, for quite a long time in Britain it did. They were right about that. Churchill lost those battles and won them a bit toward the end. But the second and deeper way it was prepared was this. What Tom said is very important to understand. People were looking for a project. They didn't have the project of serving God, and they didn't have the project of living as good people as nature intended. All that was imperfect and superseded. And now we're called to go way beyond that. We can make everything right.
11: Go Nowhere, America. Dr. Paul Marino will join us later. It is the Hugh Hewitt Show.

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1: The midterms are almost here, and Republicans could be in deep trouble. Polls show Democrats leading in key races. Tonight, Rob Finnerty on Newsmax reveals the growing threat from the DSA and the radical left. With less than 60 days to go, Finnerty says it's time for the GOP to hit the panic button. The House may go, and control of the Senate is up for grabs. Gas prices, mortgage rates, health care, and out-of-control national debt. Americans are angry, and the progressive left wants total control of Congress. Tallarico, El Sayed, AOC, Bernie Sanders. Finnerty reveals President Trump's secret plan to fight back and what you can do to help him. Don't miss Finnerty tonight at 8 p.m. Eastern on Newsmax. 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

0: minutes after the hour on this Labor Day, it's appropriate to play the Internationale, or maybe it's not. It's Hugh Hewitt on a special Labor Day edition of the Hugh Hewitt Show. Dr. West, if Marx is talking Capital, I mean, when he began to write Capital, just take us there.
1: So when he writes Capital, is he intentionally disguising that, or is that just a lesser...
2: But that's just
1: priority.
2: Not the theme at that point. I mean, capital is meant to be an analysis of why it is that once you create this capitalist system, it will inevitably self-destruct and lead into, by a process of automatic, by an automatic process, lead into this revolution.
1: This automatic process is dialectical materialism. Can you explain, people, in the 3 minutes left in the segment, just a summary of what he means by it?
2: Well, what that means is that the capitalists are going to constantly invest too much money in projects that will not create enough wealth for them to keep going, and they will then create these huge depressions, economic crises, and so on. That was the idea, that it would self-destruct. There would also be, by its impoverization of the working class, nobody would be around to buy their goods.
3: Yeah, so let me add to that. It's dialectical. That means like a dialogue. There's two things interacting with each other, and they cause conflict and make the action and, in fact, produce a third thing. And the second thing is it's material. That is to say, the way people get their living, the way they produce what they need to exist, is the driving force. We are essentially creatures of our material needs.
1: And to all those who deny that right now in their cars, or to those who denied it in the 1840s or 1870s or right up through the arrival of the socialists, to what does he reply? That you're delusional?
3: Well, you mean, the answer to that, you have to account. You know, certainly it's true that people are acquisitive and they have these needs and they spend a lot of their time meeting them. Certainly it's true that they are formed in important ways by the work they do. But then you got to account for motherhood and faith and duty and honor and love and beauty, right? In other words, those things in the classical account, in the Founders of America's account, those are things that beckon to the human being irresistibly and call him up to something better. And that means that the truth of the matter is we're a mixed being, right? We're not angels and we're not beasts. We're in the middle. And so we have both things in us. And Marx's philosophy is powerful because of its focus and reduction of the phenomenon to one aspect of it. You know, listen to Obama's speeches when they get to their most radical. And that's what he's talking about, right? We can make everything right. There isn't any reason why anybody should have differences from anybody else that they regard as onerous. So the truth is, Marx was exciting and riveting because Marx had a major political plan, and it was easy to see how you could attach that to a division in politics that Aristotle, as far back as that, regards as fundamental, and that is the difference between the few rich and the many poor. That can become a project to overcome that, and it can gain political support in the way those politics have always gained political support.
1: Now, Dr. West, I have in front of me Marx and Lenin, your famous essay on this subject, and the preface to one publication of it, I believe by Dr. Arne, says that Marx's view from the very beginning anticipated with relish the violent extremes of communism in practice. And when people pick up Das Kapital, I don't think they pick it up with the same foreboding that they pick up Mein Kampf, but I think they're the same book with different turgid language, because both of their authors intended to remake everything, which always means breaking all the China, and that China means a lot of blood, right?
2: Well, the thing is this, that the two books you mentioned that Marx is famous for, Capital and The Manifesto, they avoid that really nasty, violent language that Marx was very enamored of, in fact, in some of his lesser-known writings. And particularly in some of his youthful writings of the early 1840s, he talks there. One of his main themes there is we need to get beyond away from the idea that philosophy is all about trying to understand the world. He says no. The point is to change it, not to understand it. And he says, and we need to get away from the idea that the point of philosophy is criticism. He says from now on we're going to criticize with weapons. Meaning, we're going to stop talking and we're going to start smashing people. Marx and Engels used to exchange letters in which they would talk gleefully about, we need to bring back 1793, meaning the French Terror, in which people were executed without trial, in which there were thousands of people, innocent people, murdered on behalf of the revolution. Marx had a nasty violent streak that not as well known actually to readers today, because it appears in these various occasional writings that actually turned out to be, in retrospect, quite fundamental for Marx's thinking.
0: Very fundamental for that thinking, very fundamental that you stay right where you are, America, on this special Labor Day edition of the Hugh Hewitt Show with Dr. West, Dr. Arne of Hillsdale College. 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

0: The midterms are almost here, and Republicans could be in deep trouble. Polls show Democrats leading in key races. Tonight, Rob Finnerty on Newsmax reveals the growing threat from the DSA and the radical left. With less than 60 days to go, Finnerty says it's time for the GOP to hit the panic button. The House may go, and control of the Senate is up for grabs. Gas prices, mortgage rates, health care, and out-of-control national debt. Americans are angry, and the progressive left wants total control of Congress. Tallarico, El Sayed, AOC, Bernie Sanders. Finnerty reveals President Trump's secret plan to fight back, and when what you can do to help him. Don't miss Finnerty tonight at 8 p.m. Eastern on Newsmax. 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
2: Obstructing federal law enforcement and inciting violence against officers is wrong and illegal.
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7: Welcome back, America. Happy Labor Day to you. If you're stuck in traffic anywhere, we have the perfect Labor Day special talking about American labor movement and the history of the labor movement with the Hillsdale Dialogue Specialist, Dr. Larry Arnn, Dr. Thomas West. Dr. West, if Dr. West, did Marx ever doubt himself? Did the good things in his life, his friendship with Engels, I mean, Engels kept him from starving, to his marriage, to anything, did he ever doubt that we were other than material beings?
8: He never doubted it. And, you know, he was completely devoted to this materialist explanation of history that we've just been talking about. But you got to think about where Marx's initial insight came from. And as I mentioned earlier, it came out of Hegel, came out of a philosopher, not out of life, not out of the material circumstances of his background. He read a book that caught his imagination about how human history is the story of increasing freedom. That was Hegel. And it was that, really, I think, in the most deep sense, that animated Marx throughout his life, in spite of his claim later that it's really all a matter of analyzing our material economic circumstances. And so in his head, really, in the way he actually lived in himself, he cared about truth and justice. He
7: so
8: cared about community. But he didn't allow himself to think that that was what was animating what his theory was.
7: 2 minutes left to this hour. You obviously think it's important to teach. You are still teaching Marx to the students at Hillsdale. But why is that necessary after the convulsions of the last 150 years?
8: Well, you mentioned Piketty. You've got one of the most celebrated postmodern writers, a guy named Zizek, who everybody seems to think is a wonderful guy. People are throwing thousands of dollars at him to give talks, and he's an open Marxist. In fact, openly celebrates Stalin, Stalinism, violence. Is invited to right here in Michigan to Calvin College recently to give a talk.
9: What?
8: Oh, yeah. This is the kind of thing that goes on now. That's a highly respected figure in modern American academic life. He's European, but he's constantly over here making lots of money.
10: Well, you know, we might have him here sometime. We just have somebody to argue with him.
9: I am sometimes astonished by what I learn about modern American academia. I'm just too practical. When we come back into hour number two, we'll talk about the transition. But when your students, have you ever produced any Marxists out of Hillsdale?
10: Can't think of any.
9: pretty hard to do if you are surrounded by the other good books, right? To stay a Marxist, you have to stay alone in your Marxism.
10: So one time I was asked, Rush Limbaugh asked me this one time. He said, how do you make the students conservative? I said, you know, I don't. And he said, you can't do that, especially if they're any good. He said, are they? And I said, yeah, mostly. And he said, why? And I said, well, if you take up the reading of an old book on the view that it's valuable, you've already discarded the modern left.
9: Ah! Hour number two of the special Labor Day special. Don't go anywhere, America. It's the Hugh Hewitt Show.
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4: I'm Ken Rhodes in Gaithersburg, Maryland. Hundreds lined the streets on this Labor Day, reminding the world it is a day to remember the hardworking men and women who make the U.S. great. So is the case in hundreds of cities, large and small, throughout the country. The National Transportation Safety Board is about to hold a news conference regarding yesterday's cargo jet crash at Miami International Airport. Five people died and five more were injured after an Amazon cargo plane crashed there Sunday, closing down the airport for several hours. News Nation's Mills Hayes.
5: It actually left the airport and went over a public road and crashed into a parking lot. Five people were killed tragically in this crash. Five others injured, three in critical condition at this point. The co-pilot and the pilot had to be extracted from the cockpit. They were trapped inside there, and we don't know yet what their condition is.
4: Flight 7598, a Boeing 767 being operated by 21 Air for Amazon Air Cargo, departed San Juan, Puerto Rico earlier in the day and overran the runway after landing at MIA just before 2 p.m. Both the NTSB and the FAA will investigate the crash. Getting paid to watch your own children. The Trump administration has drafted a proposal that would pay some stay-at-home parents using funds from a federal program that was originally designed to help working families afford child care. News Nation's Marcus Espinosa.
6: This would still have to go through White House review, then public comment, and then eventually have to be passed as a bill through Congress. So a long way to go as far as this becoming anything official to help parents out, but it has certainly started a conversation.
4: The program currently provides about $9,000 per child annually, with funds typically paid directly to child care providers. It is a big week for the Republican Party. President Trump has organized a special convention in Dallas ahead of the midterm elections. The president will deliver a keynote address on Wednesday and closing remarks there on Thursday. Hurricane Lowell is now a powerful Category 3 storm, turning north toward the Hawaiian Islands. As a result, there are storm warnings in effect for Kauai and Niihau, and the storm is bringing dangerous surf, heavy rain, flash flooding, and storm surge threats. The western portion of the state is bracing for life-threatening impacts. Hurricane Lowell is the third tropical system to approach Hawaii in a month. It's currently packing winds of up to 115 miles an hour and could dump as much as 16 inches of rain in parts of the state. This is the Worldwide News Network.
0: 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Here's Yana Derulis.
7: This is your travel report celebrating 250 years of America. Freedom 250. Along the banks of the Potomac and Mount Vernon, George Washington built more than a home. He built a legacy. Walk the very grounds where our first president once strolled and hear the river breeze rustle through the century-old trees. Just down the road lies Virginia's historic triangle, alongside Williamsburg, Jamestown, the first permanent English settlement in 1607. Trace the full arc of American history in a single day. Savor a warm pea soup or dig into flaky Chesapeake crab cakes by the coast. The town embodies history. home of Independence Hall and the Declaration of Independence itself, Philadelphia is going all in for 2026, hosting the FIFA World Cup, MLB All-Star Game, and major exhibits like the Declaration's Journey. It's the epicenter of the whole celebration.
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3: Local tourism officials expecting a busy holiday weekend, forecasting a robust Labor Day, even with hotel room rates higher than last year at the same time. The Las Vegas Convention and Visitors Authority expecting 335,000 of our closest friends to help us enjoy the three-day weekend, which marks the unofficial end of the summer season. Labor Day happening on the 7th this year, and that's the latest possible date for that to happen. A Las Vegas Review-Journal survey of 160 Southern Nevada hotels found the average hotel room rate for the holiday weekend, $269 a night. Meanwhile, the LVCVA is forecasting that visitor numbers will be up more than 4% compared to last year at this time, with a total economic impact of more than $703 million, a more than 4% increase over Labor Day weekend last year.
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14: Happy Labor Day to you. It's Hugh Hewitt and a special Labor Day show put together with the assistance of my friends from Hillsdale College as part of the Hillsdale Dialogues. Dr. Larry Arn, the president of Hillsdale College. His colleague this hour, Dr. Thomas West, a professor of politics at Hillsdale and an eminent scholar in Marxist-Leninism and many other things. Together last hour, we covered an introduction to Marx. This hour, a little bit different, and it's Stalin and Lenin. And I got to tell you, gentlemen, at the beginning of this, it's unlike any other Hillsdale hour I've done, which I always take great joy in, but I don't want to make them at all attractive. I feel like we're walking through a cemetery. Like a vast cemetery of millions and millions of people, and I go back to my college commencement. At the front of the audience was Alexander Solzhenitsyn in the rain at Harvard Yard, telling everyone that these guys had won, that they had beaten us down, and Mao was still in his chair, and there were millions to be killed yet in Cambodia. It was just, it's an awful group of people to talk about. And so, Dr. West, I'll start with you. When you pick up Lenin and Stalin, and is it possible even to communicate to students the awfulness of what they wrought?
15: Well, I think that's what gets the students' attention, is when they realize it's not just talk, not just academic chatter. This is the real world. And this is some big deal that happened in the 20th century, and whose ideas, as you pointed out in the last hour, are in some ways still with us.
16: Yeah, if it's a cemetery, Hugh, it's full of vampires because these guys are waking up.
14: Oh, you're right. It's the zombie. As Lenin, born in 1870, dies in 1924. He gloms on to Marx, and I'll let you take it away from there, Dr. West. What does he do with Marx? How does he bend it? And we'll come to Stalin later on in the hour.
15: Well, the big thing that by the time Lenin got interested in this and serious about it, say 1890s, he had to see that Marx

0: in Europe, capitalism has gotten stronger and stronger during the years since that Lenin had grown up. And the workers were not all that revolutionary, as it turned out. But there was an opportunity that presented itself in Russia, that where the workers, or at least some people in Russia, some workers, were more revolutionary, more willing to take action and to turn against the system. So there was an opportunity that was available there, and Lenin had to explain that. Why would we then go? Why would we go to Russia for this revolution when it was supposed to happen first in the more advanced Western countries? So that was one of the changes he had to make in the doctrines. He had to say, look, this is not working in that way, and so we have to explain why is it that in what we would now call the Third World, that the opportunities for revolution are better than in the First World.
1: Now, it's interesting. He was born into what we would basically call an upper-middle-class family. His brother was also a radical. His brother engaged in revolutionary politics. I think he tried to kill the Tsar and was himself executed as a result. So he's one of the classic sort of weathermen of 120 years ago, going all SDS on the Tsar. Larry Arnn, you mentioned in the last hour, Winston Churchill's career is taking off at the same time Lenin is. When did Churchill become aware of his arch enemy, or one of his two arch enemies?
2: Well, I'm going to read you three things that Churchill wrote about Lenin that are wonderful. And the answer is he was aware of all that very early. He was he probably learned of Lenin in the early days of the Russian Revolution, because Lenin was a non-entity mostly until then. But he caught on in a hurry. And it's interesting how Lenin and his team got into St. Petersburg and then began to make their list of people to kill. I've actually been in the house where they were first stationed. Churchill writes about it. See, the Germans picked Lenin up in Switzerland, put him in a train, and took him to Russia so he could distort Russia. It was a war measure. And you should hear Churchill write about this. He says, "The Germans were in the mood which had opened unlimited submarine warfare with the certainty of bringing the U.S. into the war. Upon the Western Front, they were beginning to use the most terrible means of offense at their disposal, including poison gas. Nevertheless, it was with a sense of awe that they turned upon Russia the most grisly of all weapons. They transported Lenin in a sealed train, a sealed truck on a train, like a plague bacillus, from Switzerland into Russia."
1: Wow. It's like making him the modern Ebola. Yeah, they sent him from Switzerland. That's very well put. What else did he say about him?
2: Well, he said, he writes in The World Crisis, all these readings are from that, and that's Churchill's history of the First World War, a tour de force, and everybody should read that. And in the last volume, which is called The Aftermath, I'm sorry, in the penultimate volume, which is called The Eastern Front, He writes this description of Lenin: "Implacable vengeance, rising from a frozen pity in a tranquil, sensible, matter-of-fact, good-humored integument. His weapon, logic; his mood, opportunist; his sympathies, cold and wide as the Arctic Ocean.
1: Wow.
2: His hatreds, tight as the hangman's noose. His purpose, to save the world; his method, to blow it up. Absolute principles, but readiness to change them. Apt at once to kill or learn, dooms and afterthoughts, ruffianism and philanthropy, but a good husband, a gentle guest, happy, his biographers assure us, to wash up the dishes or dandle the baby, as mildly amused to stalk as to butcher. The quality of Lenin's vengeance was impersonal. Confronted with the need of killing any particular person, he showed reluctance, even distress, but to blot out a million, to proscribe entire classes, to light the flames of intestine war in every land with the inevitable destruction of the well-being of whole nations, these were sublime abstractions."
1: Wow. So, Dr. West, when you write at the beginning of Marx and Lenin, your famed essay, that was, it's a question, was the Lenin-led Russian Revolution of 1917 a Marxist revolution? And beyond that, is the post-Lenin Soviet Union, including that of Stalin, faithfully executing Marx's vision and testament? What's the answer for the radio audience that can't read Marx and Lenin?
0: Well, what I argued there is that the yes, fundamentally, what went on in the Soviet Union was built entirely on Marx's legacy. That didn't mean I'm not saying there were no changes, that there were circumstances that had changed, that had to be adjusted.

0: Parks himself, had he been around in 1917, would have seen that. But basically, the basic idea of Marx, the fundamental thought, which was to abolish everything private, to do away with all private property, private relationships, private everything, in the name of this grand vision of perfected humanity, and by and using the means, as Churchill just in the quote we just heard, using the means of blowing up the world if need be to get there. That's the authentic Marx.
1: Now, Lenin did not merely implement, he added to, did he not? And I think he added, if I recall correctly, specificity and sophistication as to the means by which revolution could be leapfrogged and a country transformed.
0: Right. One of his early discoveries was that the working class wasn't as revolutionary as Marx had initially thought it would be by then. And so what that meant was not that you change your project, but rather that you therefore have to put more power into the party and take it away from the actual workers. People today, and I remember when I was younger, when people would talk about the Soviet Union, they'd talk about how, you know, the Soviets were dishonest. They took power out of the hands of the workers and gave it to the party. That was the whole point. Even Marx, early on, had said that the workers had to be shaped and formed into a class, and that was the task of the party. Marx himself never expected the workers spontaneously to figure that out.
1: But Lenin was the fire and stick that made. I've only been to Moscow once, and I went all that way for the purpose of going into his tomb to assure the SOB was still dead, and it was closed that day, so I'm not sure. But he hasn't made quite the comeback that Marx has made, has he, Tom West?
0: No, the actual failure of the Soviet Union as a nation, as a project, has led people predominantly to be silent on that. And but Marx, you know, people can say, well, you know, that wasn't the real Marx, that wasn't the authentic thing. There's always another way to resurrect Marx from the dead by claiming that all the previous experiments in Marxism were not authentically done.
1: But Larry, in the rise of the Islamist terrorist, and actually in the Arab terrorists of the 60s and 70s, Lenin lived on, because he very much invented or was one of the inventors of the ideology of terrorism.
2: Well, the modern mass scientific tyranny invented in the 20th century, especially in Stalin's Russia and Hitler's Germany, those tools are now known, and they're adaptable to more than one thing.
1: And do you place most of the onus 10 seconds on Lenin or on Stalin?
2: Both. I'll say something about that after the break.
1: All right. We'll be right back. Dr. Larry Ahn, president of Hillsdale College. His colleague, Professor Dr. Thomas West, continuing on this special Labor Day edition of the Hillsdale Dialogue here on The Hugh Hewitt Show.

0: Do you know what the Bible says about business, money, and investing? 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
1: The midterms are almost here, and Republicans could be in deep trouble. Polls show Democrats leading in key races. Tonight, Rob Finnerty on Newsmax reveals the growing threat from the DSA and the radical left. With less than 60 days to go, Finnerty says it's time for the GOP to hit the panic button. The House may go, and control of the Senate is up for grabs. Gas prices, mortgage rates, health care, and out-of-control national debt. Americans are angry, and the progressive left wants total control of Congress. Tallarico, El Sayed, AOC, Bernie Sanders. Finnerty reveals President Trump's secret plan to fight back and what you can do to help him. Don't miss Finnerty tonight at 8 p.m. Eastern on Newsmax. 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
0: It's after the hour, America. I hope you're having a great Labor Day. This is being originally broadcast in 2014, a year in which Vladimir Putin has invaded Ukraine twice, a year in which there was an Olympics in Russia to begin the year, followed by just incredible killing. It's also being broadcast the first time, first Labor Day, I hope to use it many Labor Days into the future, in a week where Americans are found to have joined a revolutionary movement called ISIS and have been killed in its pursuit in the Middle East and Syria. And so we see ideology and terrorism just blossoming all around us in the original homeland of it, Russia, and all across the globe. And before the break, I asked Dr. Larry Arnn, you know, who owns this, Lenin or Stalin? And he were going to say what?
12: Well, I mean, first of all, I'll recommend two books. One's by the great Robert Conquest. His tour de force is called The Harvest of Sorrow. And he gives the story of the Ukrainian farms and the, you know, Georgian and those areas, and the starvation and the collectivization and the death of millions.
13: 30 million.
12: Yeah, 30 million. But in the early in that book, he quotes from a speech by one of the Bolshevik leaders named Karl Radek at the military academy, and he says that, and this is in 1922, so it's early days, and Lenin's still the man. And he says in the speech, he says, you know, we're surprised. Well, he doesn't say we're surprised. He says, Conquest claims that Lenin and the others were surprised that the workers didn't like what they were doing. And Radek delivers the reaction. He says, the workers may not be ready for what's to be done. And in that case, the party has to make the decision. And he claims that's the first time they announced that doctrine. But of course, the doctrine is implicit in the whole thing, right? In other words, a great good is to be achieved, and that good is only known to people who are capable of scientific knowledge in the new meaning of science, that is, that science is making and remaking and creating out of whatever the will is. And so they mustn't be allowed to get in the way. And if you want to see how that plays out, one of the greatest books I've ever read, and greatest on this subject, is Darkness at Noon by Arthur Koestler. And he was a communist, and he writes this story of one of the guys who's in St. Petersburg. You know, there's a famous picture of all the guys lined up with Lenin, you know, who were injected like a poison, like a bacillus plague into Russia by the Germans. And they're all in a row, and Lenin's in the middle, and Stalin's one of them, and Beria, and Trotsky, and Bulgarin, and all these guys. And Stalin eventually killed nearly all of those guys.
0: Right.
12: And became the boss. But when they were killed, they all went in public trials and confessed to crimes that they hadn't committed. Bukharin, the last of them, spent 2 days explaining why all of the confessions were true and sincerely meant. And they all knew after they'd confessed, they'd get to smoke cigarettes and eat well for 2 or 3 days and have some sunshine. And then they were going to walk down a dungeon in a prison, a dark dungeon with one man behind them, and that at some point, undetermined, so there's no special ceremony, he's going to shoot them in the back of the head and leave them there. And that's, they know, their fate. And that method of execution, you see, is meant to emphasize that it's a non-event. And in Darkness at Noon, this Rubishov, who's the main character, he reveals why he did that. Because he had adopted and inflicted on others the doctrine that the individual is nothing and the party is everything and infallible. And so when they finally got him worn down by his interrogation, they put that point to him. And they put the point to him that he had done that himself to his own beloved woman, that he had loved above all things, and let her be executed. How can you call yourself a man without subjecting yourself to the same thing? And the point of the book is, although none of the men had committed the crimes that they said that they had committed, on the other hand, the confessions were also, in that powerful sense, true. And that, you have to understand, is the nature of the despotism. It overcomes every human impulse. Every natural human impulse is its specific enemy.
0: Communism spread. It spread all over the world. It released its spores in Russia. Those spread all over the world. And eventually, communism released, but Dr. West, it releases to China, where Mao actually perfects the system, doesn't he?
13: Well, yeah, in the sense of the absolute submission of the personality to the party.
0: Yes.
13: That's it.
0: And so he is the, well, maybe Pol Pot is the ultimate practitioner of this, but now it ought to be 100% discredited, but it's not. I've asked this 3 times, I'll try again. How can it endure in the wake of, or North Korea is the perfect example, in the wake of all that it has produced?
13: Well, of course, first of all, don't underestimate the tools of despotism. We have perfected those in modern times. The ability of a government to snoop and spy on its own people and ferret out anything they're doing that's against what the government wants. But it's, again, I think this craving, this longing that people have in their hearts for something pure, high, noble, grand. Larry talked about that earlier. Marx, in a way, denies that, but in a way relies totally upon that longing. That's what people want, and that's why people are willing to sacrifice themselves over and over again for this goal.
0: Unfair question because it's modern, but do you think Putin is motivated by the same desire, or is he simply a raw amasser of wealth? I mean, that's a difference from what you're talking about.
12: It's very rare for people to be like him and get where they are unless they're interested in power more than wealth. He likes to dominate. He doesn't seem to me, and what do I know, but he doesn't seem to me to have that... He's a nationalist, but he doesn't have that set of universal doctrines that can set an international movement marching the way the Marxists did. Maybe I'm wrong about that, but he's just a despot, right? And that's a type. And he does have all the modern, you know, like in the classic works, you will see that, like Aristotle, for example, says that tyranny can't last a long time except by one tool, and that is it has to knock down everything high. And so it's essentially, if it persists, degrading to people. Well, what is the art of the despotism of the Soviet Union and Nazi Germany, except that they figure out what you love, and they're very good at that, and they use that as a tool to command you and make you do degrading things. In 1984, another book, more famous book, actually, in the genre of Darkness at Noon, what is he made to do at the end except urge his torturer not to do it to him, but to do it instead to his beloved? So the truth is, and see, here's the case, right? Human life is imperfect, and it's bound to continue to be. But on the other hand, we are gaining strength through science all the time. We can do more, boundless wealth, all of that. And so the temptation grows to think we can perfect everything if we'll just try a little harder.
0: 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Stay with us. We'll be right back on the Hugh Hewitt Show.

0: Worldwide News Network update. I'm Ken Rhodes. Gas prices are a record high for Labor Day weekend. Here's Stacey Lynn.
1: The national average is about $4.14 a gallon. That's nearly a dollar higher than a year ago. Energy Chris Wright isn't making any promises about when drivers will get some relief. Telling ABC,
2: yes, they're higher today, but we're doing everything we can to push them down.
1: He says falling gasoline futures point to lower prices ahead.
2: The marketplace thinks gasoline prices are going to move meaningfully lower. So trust the market. Certainly don't trust my predictions.
1: Stacey Lynn, Worldwide News Network, Washington.
0: Houthi rebels in Yemen say the Saudis have struck a prison in the country's north, killing seven as tensions escalate between the Iran-backed group and Saudi-backed Yemeni forces. The strike on the facility also wounded at least seven other people. This is the Worldwide News Network.
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4: People ask me all of the time, Suzanne, when do I know when is the best time to buy a property? 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And when buying, choose the United States of America. 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
5: We get you there. We have baseball back in the Valley this week. The Las Vegas Aviators, who have already locked up their place in the Pacific Coast League Championship Series at the end of the month, will host the Sacramento Rivercats at Las Vegas Ballpark beginning tomorrow. Their parent club, the Athletics, are taking on the Toronto Blue Jays in Sacramento this week. It's opening week in the NFL. The regular season begins with a Super Bowl rematch featuring the Patriots at Seattle on Wednesday night. The Las Vegas Raiders break the seal on the 2026 season on Sunday against the Miami Dolphins. Kickoff set for 1:25 at Allegiant Stadium. The NHL offseason is about to thaw out as the preseason is less than 2 weeks away. The Golden Knights will play their first exhibition game on September 19th in Los Angeles. The puck drops on the regular season September 29th against the Chicago Blackhawks at the Fortress.
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11: Putin's really a different animal. I think the United States, people in the United States, I think, often misunderstand Putin. He's not fundamentally motivated by that Marxist vision of transforming humanity. He's a Russian patriot. He's an evil guy, but he's a patriot. He wants what's good for his country. People like Stalin and Trotsky and Bukharin, they wanted what was good for the communist movement worldwide. And Russia was the center of that.
12: Now, in an essay sent to me via you, Bolshevism and Stalinism by Stephen Cohen, it begins, every great revolution puts forth for debate by future scholars and partisans alike a quintessential historical interpretive question. Of all the historical questions raised by the Bolshevik Revolution and its outcome, none is larger, more complex, or more important than that of the relationship between Bolshevism and Stalinism. So unpack that. Again, people can't read Cohen at length. Why is it that important, and what's the answer?
11: I think what's important about Stalin, to understand about Stalin, is that he was, deep down, he thought he was going to be the guy who would be the messiah of humanity, save the whole human race from its condition of being stuck in this world of selfishness and degradation. Everything he does. I mean, how you got to think about, what is it that a man has to be able to think about himself to be able to order the murder of tens of millions of people at the stroke of a pen? This is a man who thought he was doing good throughout his entire life. That is strange. There's a novel by Solzhenitsyn called The First Circle, In the First Circle.
12: Yeah.
11: You've got a picture of Stalin in there, a psychological picture. Stalin is an old man having a conversation with himself. Brilliant. And he picks up on that. He sees Stalin as a man who's really nasty and evil and conniving and so on, but deep down he thinks he's saving humanity. And that's the real difference, I think, between him and a guy like Putin.
4: In this conversation in Solzhenitsyn, by the way, he imagines himself kind of like St. Peter, and maybe he's going to go up to the heaven. And you have to, like, the stunning thing when you go to the Kremlin, I've only done it in recent years, is the Kremlin is the court and the of the czars and their archbishops. And so it's full of the most beautiful churches. And the communists ruled that country from that place without ever tearing down those churches.
12: Right.
4: And so he was living amidst these spires that were monuments to Jesus Christ. And Solzhenitsyn, at least, portrays Stalin as having thoughts that he was walking down the same line as Jesus Christ and his apostles.
12: You know, I have only been there a couple of times. Quarrel with me if I'm wrong. I don't think anyone goes to Russia today to see anything that was built or done by any of the Soviets. I don't think there's a thing that they built or did that would attract a cultural tourist. Am I wrong, Dr. West?
4: Well, maybe Tom wants me to answer that. Maybe they'll start when Chernobyl is opened up and you can visit that.
12: That's in the Ukraine, though. Yeah, that's in the Ukraine. And maybe dead Lenin. But I don't think they created anything of beauty.
4: I'll tell you the counterexample that proves your point. The court hall, the main one on the Kremlin, is one of the most beautiful rooms on Earth, one of the most beautiful I've ever seen. And they have a large photograph of it in there, of what it was like in Stalin's time, because the Supreme Soviet met in it for a while, and they painted over all of the gold and all of the beautiful blues that are in there into a dull purple.
12: Oh, my God.
4: And now they've restored it, and you can compare the room.
12: We'll be right back. Dr. Lurion, president of Hillsdale College, his colleague, Professor Dr. Thomas West, continuing on this special Labor Day edition of the Hillsdale Dialogue here on The Hugh Hewitt Show.

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1: America, I hope you're having a great Labor Day. This is right in your wheelhouse, Arnthor. I'll throw it to you. On a few occasions, three great men, and great defined not with a moral component, but with a significance component, Stalin, Churchill, and FDR got together. And, I wish we could have recorded these conversations because they represent the confluence of very different points of view, with FDR being the least intellectual of the three, but also the most powerful of the three in the long run. Do you think they ever talked high theory?
9: Well, first of all, there are extensive records about them talking. And lots of the meetings were recorded in minutes. But also Churchill himself, because he wrote about everything he did. he wrote a lot about his conversations with Stalin. And here's the most dramatic. You know, he wrote in the Second World War, that one of his most popular books. He wrote that he questioned Stalin about the Ukraine and about the collective farms and the famines. And he said, yeah, those peasants just wouldn't agree, and they had to be made. I'm paraphrasing. And Churchill said that he heard that, and he named some number. And Stalin said, no, no. And he admitted to another number. And if memory serves, the number he admitted to was 8 million. And Churchill recorded that and, you know, thought that was very indicative. And another thing that's really wonderful is there's a long letter that Churchill wrote to Stalin, and in the Churchill archive there are three versions of it. And he wrote a long protest against what Stalin was doing in the second half of the war, and he made a diatribe against Karl Marx, or he made an argument against him, and invited Stalin to reconsider all that. And then he wrote on that, "not sent." And then a second version, shorter, some of that remaining, "not sent." And then the third version that was sent, and all that remains is a paragraph that's just these words, "I was never any good at Karl Marx."
10: So, Dr. West, is Stalin, in the final analysis, is he just a progressive with visions of humanitarian grandeur, as was hinted at in the last segment? He thought he was Jesus without all the hoopla. Or
9: with it.
10: Or with it. And the progressives of today are just different because they're not coming out of the ashes of a Leninist revolution armed with Cheka. Or is he something different entirely?
11: No, what I'm saying, he's really a Marxist, meaning he's a guy who's not just progressive in our contemporary liberal sense. He's a guy who wants to wreck and destroy all private property, private business. Everything's going to be collectivized. The reason why he had to murder 30 million peasants by starving them to death, and some of them just shot and sent away to the gulag, was because he thought that in order to save humanity, we all had to get away from people having their own farms. That was the bottom line question.
10: So why did everyone have to repeat it? Why did Khrushchev have to give a secret speech when it was done? Why did they have to walk away from Stalin and dismantle the gulag if, in fact, he was just a Marxist and here was the next generation of Marxists?
11: The thing about Marxism is, as Marx himself said, is we've got the goals, but then the question turns into a matter of tactics and strategy. So this is one of the things I mentioned earlier about Lenin in the last segment, is that Lenin took Marx's idea of the party, which is going to shape the workers and shape the movement politically, and then got into the question of how do we organize the party and how do we get that party structured. And basically what Lenin said about that was, you've got to limit the power of the party just to the people at the very top of the party. You can't even trust the party. What Stalin did was to say, I see where that's going. The logical end of that is only one person in the whole country can be trusted.
10: Yeah, sure.
11: That's me.
10: And Mao had to do the same thing, right?
11: So, I mean, that's not progressivism in the way we're used to it in America. Progressives actually are okay with private property as long as it's properly managed and properly controlled from the top down in the state. We're not trying to kill off capitalists in this country. In fact, our whole progressive structure of government is based on crony capitalism from top to bottom.
10: Does that break wall erode eventually?
9: Well, that's a question about the future, and Churchill said, though imminent, it is obscure. But I will tell you what his prediction was. So some rough parallel there is between the American progressives and the Fabian socialists in Britain. The political parties in America are not that different from the ones in Britain now. What he thought was, the difference between the Fabians and the communists is real. That is, they mean gradualism and evolution and gentle methods. But what he said is, they're going to run up against reality. And then, he said famously, and more than once, historians pretend it was a single mistake, but it wasn't, he said that they will not be able to realize their ultimate aims without the use of a secret police, yes, I mean a Gestapo. And what did he mean by that? He meant that, in the end, you're never going to get the equality that they're after unless you assail all of the sources of it. And though the main ones, in my opinion, are property and family and faith. And those have to be constrained. And, of course, moves to constrain those things are underway heavily in the United States today. the tension here, because it is the same thing, right? On the one hand, there are these utopian hopes, and on the other hand, they're not constrained really by anything outside our will.
10: We continue with our Labor Day special on the Hillsdale Dialogues. 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Go and make your Labor Day great by signing up for it. Stay tuned. But I want you to go and circle September 10 on your calendar right now. That's the day the Uprising debuts in cinemas out there. Stars Andrew Garfield. I think he was Spider-Man 2, but this is not about Spider-Man, this is about Robin Hood. It's the true story behind the legend of Robin Hood, and it comes from the acclaimed director of Captain Phillips, Jason Bourne. Andrew Garfield is in it, as I said, and it's going to take you by surprise. In the land of kings, a man of the people rises up and defies the most powerful empire on the earth, ignites a revolution. All-star cast, breathtaking visuals, visceral action. It's a must-see cinematic epic that deserves to be seen on the biggest screen possible. Don't wait for it to come out on streaming. Go and see The Uprising. It's rated R. Under 17 may not be admitted without a parent. But witness the rise of Robin Hood only in theaters September 10. Discovered at Dolby Cinema, The Uprising. Can't wait to see that. Maybe we'll get better movies. Well, The Odyssey was pretty good, but I think The Uprising is going to be very good.

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9: Welcome back, America. It's Hugh Hewitt. Want to let you know that coming up next hour, Dr. Marino is going to join the conversation from Hillsdale College. Right now, I'm talking with Dr. Arn, Dr. West, about the American progressives.
10: Our will is all. One of our professors here, Kevin Slack, has written to point out that modern liberals believe that they're all big followers of nature. You know, they're doing the natural thing. But what is the natural thing? The natural thing is for us to seize control of events and govern ourselves in the world toward constant improvement. And that is hostile to those three sources, as I say, of independence and really of the scope for the individual to lead a human life.
9: Last question, how does it endure? Same question I asked. In Cuba, hopefully by the time this airs next, both Castro brothers will have gone to meet their reward. It will almost overnight become an extension of United States capitalism, I think. So why in the world does Piketty sell one book, much less 100,000?
11: Well, we've talked throughout our discussion of this. We've talked about how the workers and the peasants who were originally thought supposedly going to support this movement turned out not to be very interested in it. But we haven't said much about who is interested in it. And the answer to that is intellectuals are interested in it. The Marxism has always been a movement of an elite group of intellectuals who are deeply dissatisfied with their society. As far back as Plato, he pointed out that one thing that human beings who have ambition will always want is power. And if they're not running things, they'll cook up reasons why they need to be running things. So you put that together with our current lack of having a higher purpose that's being affirmed anywhere in our society, And you've got some kind of a substitute for the idea of God or the idea of honor or the idea of nature.
9: And it's more
11: in
9: of
11: this grand vision, and that's what these intellectuals just, they gravitate to it.
9: George Meany was the most virulent anti-communist, anti-Marxist that there was. He helped Nixon get elected in 68. He wanted nothing to do with it. How did Meany develop out of a labor movement devoted to equality of the working man, but retain within him the intuitive hatred of Marxism?
11: That period of American history, that earlier 20th century progressivism, they didn't want anything to do with Marxism.
10: Yeah, Dewey, the Fabians in Britain too. In the government, in the 1945 labor government, a great man in many ways. There were others that were too. Was Ernest Bevin, who was a dock worker, and he was meaner than hell, and he hated communism. And like most of them, I think the guy meant well, you know. And they all thought it's all going to go great. You know, in the election of Obama, what we all think, you know, what so many thought, we're in the crazy minority, they all thought, now we got it all fixed. Everything's going to be super. And that means that a different kind of movement might grow out of a successful country than grows out of a place like Russia, which was dysfunctional and despotic.
9: Excellent idea. Dr. Thomas West, you leave us now. Thanks for an amazing couple of hours of conversation. I continue on with Dr. Larry Arnn and his colleague Paul Marino when we return on this Labor Day to talk about organized labor in America. Don't go anywhere. It's the Hugh Hewitt Show.

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3: News Network.
4: I'm Ken Rhodes. The National Transportation Safety Board just wrapped up a news conference regarding yesterday's cargo jet crash at Miami International Airport. Five people died, more were injured after an Amazon cargo plane crashed there, closing down the airport for hours. The pilot and co-pilot are not among the fatalities. NTSB spokesperson Jennifer Homendy talked mainly about the investigative process, and while she did not get into very specific details regarding the victims, she did speak about two vehicles that were struck by the jet. A Toyota Corolla and a contracted cleaning company's van.
5: In the van were seven persons on board. The aircraft then traveled through a perimeter fence and impacted a Toyota Corolla Cross LE, which was traveling on Northwest 67th Avenue, and then continued into the grass.
4: Homendy says investigators were able to locate the two so-called black boxes.
6: We were able to recover the flight data recorder and the cockpit voice recorder that is going back to the NTSB tonight in just a couple of hours, and will be at headquarters where it can be evaluated and downloaded.
4: The aircraft remains at the northwestern edge of the airport. Both the NTSB and the FAA are continuing to investigate. Rescuers in Nepal continue searching for 100 hydropower workers feared trapped in tunnels days after four miracle rescues from the wreckage of catastrophic floods that destroyed communities along the border with China. Locals cannot believe the devastation.
7: The devastating floods caused a huge loss of lives and property. We are going through an unimaginable tragedy. Many people have lost their lives. Many have been injured.
4: The rescues have offered a glimmer of hope as Nepal marked the 13th day after the disaster, traditionally the final day of mourning in Hindu rites for the hundreds killed in the floods. Will the Menendez brothers see freedom? News Nation's Keeley Beeson.
8: The California Board of Parole has granted the brothers an early parole suitability hearing tentatively scheduled for March 2027. The brothers have been in prison since 1996 for killing their parents in what they say was an act of self-defense after years of sexual abuse by their father. Now, despite becoming eligible for parole, panels have previously denied release for both brothers.
4: The Menendez brothers were each denied parole last summer. In Gaithersburg, Maryland, hundreds line the streets on this Labor Day, reminding the world it is a day to remember the hardworking people who make the United States great. This is the Worldwide News Network.
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3: 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Record high gas prices being reported throughout southern Nevada. AAA says the average price for a gallon of regular unleaded gas was $4.90 this week, $1.06 more than Labor Day weekend last year. And despite the pain of the pump, local tourism officials are expecting a busy holiday weekend, forecasting a robust Labor Day, even with hotel room rates higher than last year. The Las Vegas Convention and Business Authority expecting 335,000 of our closest friends to help us enjoy the three-day holiday weekend, which marks the unofficial end to the summer season. Labor Day happening on the 7th this year. That is the latest possible date for Labor Day to happen here in the Las Vegas Valley, throughout the country for that matter.
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13: Good morning, Lori and the Grace, America. It's Hugh Hewitt, and a happy Labor Day to you as the summer comes to a conclusion. The Hillsdale Dialogue reignites with energy we've never done before. It's a special three-hour Hillsdale Dialogue for Labor Day. The last 2 hours devoted to the theories of Marx, Lenin, Stalin, and communism. And then this hour with Dr. Larry Arnn and his colleague, Dr. Paul Marino, who is sitting in now for Tom West chair on American labor and why it did not go crazy in the way that communism did. And Dr. Marino, I'll welcome you, and I want people to know that Paul Marino holds the Grucock Chair in the American Constitution at Hillsdale College. He's a member of the James Madison Society at Princeton University. He wrote the From Direct Action to Affirmative Action, Fair Employment Law and Policy in America, and Black Americans in Organized Labor. He's a labor historian. Dr. Marino, welcome. It's great to have you on Labor Day.
14: Thank you, Hugh. Great to be on the show.
13: And Dr. Arnn sitting in at the Hillsdale studio, you by phone. Let me ask you at the beginning. I read your Organized Labor in American Law. It's an amazing piece. I've been looking for something like this for years, but I've never actually trusted anyone to teach me the history of American labor. Is that a widespread problem?
14: Oh, absolutely. The whole field of labor history really only began in the 1960s, and most of its founders were pretty explicit that they, you know, that they had an agenda. They had, they wanted to use history for political purposes. So you're quite right to be suspicious about stuff that's labeled labor history.
13: Now, I don't often do this, but I want to read two-thirds of a paragraph you wrote, just to give people your overall theory. A composite account of American labor goes something like this. Unions were outlawed as criminal conspiracies before 1842. Even after courts recognized their legal existence, their methods, strikes, picketing, boycotting, were useless because laissez-faire free labor formalism hid the overwhelming economic power of employers behind a facade of equality. Courts then subverted the 14th Amendment from its purpose of protecting black civil rights and turned it into a shield for the property rights of big business. In the Gilded Age, courts fashioned the labor injunction to recriminalize unions. Worse still, when Congress enacted antitrust laws to curb big businesses, Judges used them to crush organized labor. Judges also vitiated congressional and state acts to exempt unions from injunctions and antitrust laws. When Congress finally acted in the 30s, either it did so primarily to dampen truly radical working class activism, or the federal courts and administrators de-radicalized congressional intent. In either case, national labor relations ended up as a net loss for organizing labor. Union power eroded after World War II and collapsed after 1980, largely due to political and legal disadvantages. So I want my audience.

0: field like labor history. It's an important thing for people to know about. And I think one of the things we have to do as historians is take on, you know, the accepted narratives that the left has been producing, you know, mostly since the 1960s.
1: And so, Larry Arn, when you talk to people about unions, what tone do you strike with them and their role in American history?
2: Well, you know, first of all, there's a principle, right? I think people have freedom of association. And so if they want to join and, you know, join together, they can do that. That's fine. Freedom of association also means you don't have to associate. And so I'm against compelled unionism, and especially when unions are politically active. I don't think anybody ought to have to join a union to get a job. And on the other hand, if a bunch of workers want to join and talk to their employer together, I've always thought that was okay. And better than okay. It's a right, I think. And so that's what I think. I don't know. Paul, what do you think?
0: Yeah, absolutely. And I think the crucial word there is coercion or compulsion. And I think when most people think about collective bargaining, they think about it as a voluntary thing. They approve of it. But when you get down to the details of how collective bargaining actually works in most states, you know, Michigan recently just became a voluntary union state. That's where the controversy really begins.
1: We call them right-to-work states. And for the benefit of the audience, Paul Marino, would you explain what that means?
0: Sure. Under the Wagner Act back in 1935, the basic rules were an employer had to bargain. This is the compulsory part. He was compelled to bargain with whatever organization was chosen by a majority of his employees. And you were compelled to join a union if that was one of the conditions that the union negotiated. And so that made it compulsory both on the employer and on a minority of workers who might not want to join any union at all, or maybe not this or that particular union. And since 1947, states have been given the option to opt out of that, so that they can't compel workers to pay dues to support a union that they don't want to join. And it was mostly states in the South and the West that adopted these right-to-work laws. And then very recently, Michigan became one of them.
1: And the result is business flocks to those places that do not compel them to be unionized and to operate under non-right-to-work state rules. And there's a lesson in that, Larry Arn, about the basic American preference for free association, but with a respect for the associational rights of owners and non-union members.
2: That's right. And you know, so in one model of the economy, we've been talking about Marx, capital is the inveterate enemy of labor. The privileges of capital make it an economic fact that labor will always be competed down to subsistence wages, whereas capital will benefit greatly. And so if you hold that view of the world, then you want to do things like compulsory unions and make labor into a force with government behind it so that it can stand up to capital. In another view, first of all, they carry the motive force for their own well-being inside themselves. They work in a free economy. They profit by voluntary transactions where they have to benefit somebody else. In a competitive economy, if some employer is exploitive, then people will work for somebody else. And wages will be set by market conditions, and they will tend to rise as prosperity grows. And so if you look at the world that second way, that's happy news, because then you can have limited government and people can make their own way. But if it's that first way, then you're going to have these great powers that are always the capital and labor, with government behind controlling both of them, really. And the individual, what's he matter?
1: Yeah.
2: To both.
1: Yeah.
2: I mean, watch the movie On the Waterfront.
1: Now I got to ask Dr. Marino, that you write, and you persuaded me overnight, that there's a gentle pendulum at work here. It's not a revolutionary pendulum. It's a pendulum between pro-union, non-pro-union. And that 1919 Boston police strike and the Patco strike are two swings of the pendulum. But that generally labor and its power finds its own level. Is that a fair assessment of your

0: summary?
1: Yes, I think so, and I think most economic historians have recognized that most of the progress of American labor, you know, rising living standards, the things that have happened in almost all developed economies, haven't been because of labor unions. They've been because of economic progress, increasing a substitution of capital for labor, so that you can get a lot more with a lot less, you know, sweat, and that, you know, over the long run, society divides the economy between capital and labor at a pretty steady rate, so that the pendulums of inequality and potential for sort of revolutionary discontent really aren't that great, haven't been that great in American history.
0: You know, you're actually in the best place in the world to write about this, because Michigan, I remember when I was writing a book about Mitt Romney having to research his dad, George Romney, and Walter Ruther and George Romney hated each other. I mean, they hated each other. But you have all this vast archive at your fingertips, don't you?
1: Yeah, in fact, there's the Walter Ruther Archives at Wayne State University is where I did some of my research on the issue of race and labor unions.
0: Now, a minute to the break, would the original union guys, whether it's Walter Ruther or John Lewis or all the other guys, would they recognize the public employee unions of today as their heirs, or would they look at them sidelong glances that they were privileged white-collar entitlement rent seekers?
1: They might not go that far, but certainly at the time in the 1930s, all of these guys, and Franklin Roosevelt included, also, of course, you can't have organization, compulsory unionism in government employment. It's a completely different situation. You know, there are political issues. There's the issue of sovereignty involved. So, yeah, even the more, there's sort of a spectrum among American labor leaders where, you know, somebody like George Meany and the AFL guys were pretty conservative, and Ruther and John Lewis and the CIO were a little more towards the socialist side. But they all agreed on this point that, no, this doesn't apply to public employees.
0: We come back from break. We're going to do a brief history of American labor. Those names you might have heard, you may not know. Dr. Paul Marino of Hillsdale College, the perfect guide. 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I'm your host, Hugh Hewitt. It's the Hillsdale Dialogue on Labor Day. 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
4: 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The Uprising. Rated R, under 17, not admitted without a parent. 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The Uprising. 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

0: City.
1: 21 minutes after the hour. Happy Labor Day, America. It's Hugh Hewitt on an extended Hillsdale dialogue with Dr. Larry Arnn, president of that wonderful college, and his colleague, Dr. Paul Marino, a professor there. And I got to say, I love doing this hour, and maybe we need more time for it, because listening to Joe Hill, I realized again, there are these massive sort of urban myths about labor and how it existed in American history and how it's interacted. Many attempts to co-opt it into a revolutionary moment, including in Michigan itself, the Port Huron statement, the SDS statement, the repeated reaction of labor against it, but now the increasing radicalization of public sector unions. So, and I'm a member of a union, by the way. I'm the member of the American Federation of Television and Radio Artists, and I've always enjoyed being an after-it union member. I once voted to go out on strike with my collective bargaining unit of three so that I could cross the picket line, but the other two were on to me, and they voted against going out on strike. The movie Cinderella Man communicates it. Dr. Marino, if you would, can you give the brief history of when it started and those big names that we touched on before the break and the roles that they played?
2: Yeah, I mean, if you spent the last couple of segments about sort of European-style Marxist-influenced labor movements, yeah, the big question for scholars has always been, why was there none of that in America? You know, why was there no socialism in America? This is another part of the story of American exceptionalism. And so many intellectuals and historians in the United States, you know, they lament the fact that the United States didn't have that kind of, you know, politically oriented socialist labor movement. Back in the 19th century, there were attempts to do this. You know, Eugene Debs was probably the most important of the leaders of American socialism, and he attempted in the late 19th century to establish industrial unions that would represent, you know, all of the workers in an industry, railroads in his case. But the tendency for most of American history has been for what the British call trade unions, usually skilled workers in smaller segments of the economy, who were, you know, who put aside politics for the most part and focused on what's often been called, you know, bread and butter issues of just wages, hours, and working conditions. And it wasn't until the 1930s, until the Great Depression and the New Deal, that you got, you know, a big step forward in the organization of, you know, mass production industrial workers. And that was the CIO under John L. Lewis.
1: And of course, Gus Hall as well. And Gus Hall, I'm from Northeastern Ohio, where Gus Hall got famously jailed for blowing up bridges and stuff like that. They tried repeatedly to get in there. The communists repeatedly tried to take over the trade unions, and they were repeatedly vomited out.
2: That's right. And John L. Lewis was able to, you know, play a pretty deft political game with them, where he realized that communists could be very energetic, very dedicated organizers. But at a certain point, it was going to be harmful to American labor to be associated with them. And shortly after World War II, in 1949, the CIO expelled about nine big unions that I think they had almost a million members because they were communist dominated. And so, you know, these, again, people on the left refer to this as the purge of the left-led unions, as they call them. But they were, you know, they were communist unions, and they were already, this was in fact taking place before World War II, when the Soviets were still allies with Hitler, where you had, you know, politically motivated strikes that were trying to impede American preparation for World War II, because these were the orders that Stalin was giving to American communist union leaders.
1: Paul Marino, what's
2: that?
1: That
2: could have been a big disadvantage in the Cold War had these CIO unions not been expelled.
1: What's the best book for a conservative to read on American organized labor, so they get the good and the bad and the controversial and the confusing?
2: They're good. A scholar named Morgan Reynolds has done a lot of good work in this field. Maybe the best theorist is a fellow just passed away. He was a law professor at NYU named Sylvester Petro. He himself had been a steel worker organizer in the 1930s. And then he became sort of a libertarian, and he just passed away very recently.
1: There's so much fascinating. Like, there's Eric Hoffer, there's Jimmy Hoffa, there are all these colorful characters who are associated with American labor, But fundamentally, it's trade unionism, isn't it?
2: Yes, the main characteristic of American unionism is the AFL has always been the larger, more members of AFL unions than the CIO, even though the CIO was supposed to represent, the mass production workers in autos and steel and in the big industries. The AFL always had more members.
1: Now, Larry Arndt, what would the framers have thought of trade unionism?
0: There were guilds in Europe and things like that, so they had some knowledge of, they weren't exactly unions. But, you have to start with this fact. 90-some% of the people were farmers.
1: Right.
0: And they owned their own land, most of them. And they were very much for the rights of property, and they were very much for the wide distribution of those. So they wanted discretion over property to be located in the property owner, and they wanted everybody to have some and have a chance at some. And one of the great controversies, so this is the way issues like this appear in the American Revolution. One of the sparks of the American Revolution is the British draw an arc to the west of the American colonies and say you can't go out there anymore. And the reason is, they said, trouble with the Indians and the Native Americans, and they can't it's leading them to a lot of complications with the French, among other things. And the Americans just said, no, we came over here to get our own stuff, to have our own place.
1: Yeah, I recall it to Tocqueville. I don't know where it is, but the happiest man he meets in his journey is a guy with a wagon, a wife, a horse, and an axe heading west. Got nothing else, but he's just got a wagon, and he's going to go west and carve a life. And George Washington went out to survey his western lands and found all these squatters on them. So they really don't run into the problem of a lack of opportunity that labor surplus creates.
0: Yeah, and there's a claim, of course, in modern scholarship that the closing of the frontier meant that America would have to work in a different way now. It's all settled now, and that blossoms after 50 years into the progressive claim, really, that the problem of production has been solved, and now the problems that remain are problems of distribution. And that's unfair, and the government has to make it fair.
1: That's a dangerous twist to take. Stay right there. We will come back with Dr. Marino, Dr. Larry Arndt. Don't go anywhere. It's a special Labor Day edition of the Hugh Hewitt Show. 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You've got the last day of summer on your hands, but maybe you're in a long commute home and you found a Hillsdale Dialogue like manna from heaven coming down. 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

0: Worldwide News Network update. I'm Ken Rhodes. Officials in Hawaii are urging residents to prepare for heavy rains and flooding as Hurricane Lowell threatens the region. News Nation's Kaylee Beeson.
1: The Category 3 storm is packing winds of 120 miles per hour and sits 520 miles to the south of Honolulu. Hurricane watches and tropical storm warnings, they are in effect for the islands of Kauai and Niihau. Officials urging people to have an emergency plan and be ready to take shelter. And as much as a foot of rain is expected across the islands over the next 48 to 72 hours, with impacts expected to peak late tonight into Tuesday morning.
0: Kauai and Niihau could start experiencing tropical storm conditions in the next few hours. A 22-year-old man from Singapore expected to plead guilty this week in Washington to orchestrating one of the largest cryptocurrency thefts in U.S. history. 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
4: We have baseball back in the Valley this week. The Las Vegas Aviators, who have already locked up their place in the Pacific Coast League Championship Series at the end of the month, will host the Sacramento Rivercats at Las Vegas Ballpark beginning tomorrow. Their parent club, the Athletics, are taking on the Toronto Blue Jays in Sacramento this week. It's opening week in the NFL. The regular season begins with a Super Bowl rematch featuring the Patriots at Seattle on Wednesday night. The Las Vegas Raiders break the seal on the 2026 season on Sunday against the Miami Dolphins. Kickoff set for 1:25 at Allegiant Stadium. The NHL offseason is about to thaw out as the preseason is less than 2 weeks away. The Golden Knights will play their first exhibition game on September 19th in Los Angeles. The puck drops on the regular season September 29th against the Chicago Blackhawks at the Fortress.
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12: And they're trying to tear them down. I often wonder, why don't they qualify people who are craftsmen and give them to them? Why don't they homestead Detroit?
13: Well, you know, you need, for that to flourish, you need conditions of law and order and stuff like that. And you need liberty for the people who get them to act. And, you know, they're actually struggling to work on those things in Detroit, and God bless them in their efforts.
12: When you see Governor Snyder, tell him to look at the Homestead Act. Now, Paul Marino, and now in our last half hour, we have to turn to the twist that American unionism took, which is to public employment. Now, you wrote 2 years ago, just about 2 years ago, actually, in the Wall Street Journal, how public unions became so powerful. And they are powerful. They're growing so powerful, in fact, that they're going to bankrupt California and New York, and they have bankrupted Detroit. Does this self-correct, or in fact, did the tipping point get passed long ago?
14: The rise of public sector unions only became possible when the states began to permit them by law. And Wisconsin was the first of these to do that in 1958. It was ironic that Wisconsin is sort of the battleground for Scott Walker trying to reverse that.
12: Yeah, he was my guest last week talking about that. Yep.
14: Yeah, and it's in a sense, I think it was just at that moment in American history, America was so prosperous, things had been going so well for so long, we had no competition after World War II. We had made adjustments in private sector unionism so that it didn't seem so dangerous anymore. And I think for a while the American people thought, well, yeah, we can afford to do this. We can let public employees unionize, and it'll still be okay.
12: What they didn't realize is that they were bargaining away the money of generations down the road.
14: Yeah. In fact, and the incentives for them to sort of defer, for elected officials to defer until the future, the promises that they were making at the bargaining table with the people who had contributed to their own election. I mean, there was a built-in moral hazard in public sector bargaining.
12: Larry Arnn, what is your opinion on the constitutionalism of the federal government authorizing the state governments to breach these contracts? Otherwise, expanding the bankruptcy power to encompass state and local governments, because these contracts are killing America.
13: Well, if the federal government can't do it itself, and the contract clause says it can't, then it can't authorize other entities to do it. And most of the state constitutions say they can't do it.
12: The contracts clause remains in its only form to be applied against governments advantaging themselves vis-a-vis private sector. But this is all public sector stuff. I'm not sure the contracts clause was intended to protect public contracts with public entities, which are public unions.
13: Well, okay, but first of all, they ought not to have made these contracts.
12: Agreed.
13: And they're self-dealing when they make them. They're self-dealing in two respects. One is they're representing management, but really it's somebody else's money. And most of these things have long-term consequences that extend beyond the careers of the politicians who make them. And the second respect is these people are very organized in politics, and they're the strongest single force, I think, in American politics today, public sector unions. And so they can help them a lot and hurt them a lot if they don't do what they want.
12: That's why I don't think they're contracts in the sense that the American founders thought of contracts.
13: So you'd say they're made under duress, and so they're not legitimate contracts.
12: They're not legitimate contracts because they are, in fact, not between two private parties bargaining. And that's what the contracts clause was intended to do, is to stop land getting constantly passed around by virtue of new legislation canceling previous agreements. And so I think they're outside of it. You're listening to a special edition of the Hillsdale Dialogue on this Labor Day. I'm Hugh Hewitt. For all of the Hillsdale Dialogues, go to Hugh4Hillsdale.com and binge listen. It's a homeschooler's dream. We begin with Homer, and we bring you up to the American labor movement if we're doing today. 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
20: Oh.

0: 21 minutes after the hour. Happy Labor Day, America. It's Hugh Hewitt on an extended Hillsdale dialogue with Dr. Larry Arnn, president of that wonderful college, and his colleague, Dr. Paul Marino, a professor there. And I got to say, I love doing this hour, and maybe we need more time for it, because there's a federalism question. Should the federals come to save the states from their own folly?
1: Yeah, well, you do need... You need a mechanism to get out from under these things. And most of the efforts, by the way, are, prospective in their nature. The government's not broke yet. The people of the United States not broke yet. And so if you start fixing the things now, they'll work their way through. And remember what we're talking about here. I mean, in some states, you can have two careers in government by the time you're 50, and you can have two pensions. And in some states, you can enjoy one of those pensions while you're still working for the government.
0: Dr. Marino, as I said, I'm from a union town. UAW ran Warren, Ohio politics. Northeastern Ohio was a deep blue part of the country because of the UAW and the steel workers. But they never got greedy. There was lots of corruption, right? Like the Teamsters, there would be occasional corruption within unions, but they never tried to kill the entity that fed them. I don't think that's true about public unions. I think that they have no incentive not to kill the entity because they think the entity can endlessly tax the taxpayer. Am I right about this fundamental difference?
2: Well, that's going to be a big question in terms of the survival of public sector unions in the future. In that if they really want to stick fast on the point you were just talking about these pension promises being non-negotiable, then there are going to be, you're going to be facing, serious, large-scale fiscal problems. And I think then you'll see the kind of public reaction that you did in Wisconsin. And so, and unions often face this problem where, do we want to make the best deal we can for our senior and retiring people? But if that comes at the expense of new entrants into the union, then you're not going to exist in the future.
0: How are private sector unions doing, Paul Marino, in 2014, the year that this conversation first airs?
2: They're about exactly where they were 100 years ago, before the federal law began to try to promote organized labor. So they're somewhere around 7% of the private sector workforce is unionized.
0: Isn't that fascinating?
2: They did sort of undo themselves in that because there were places for businesses to go out of a state like Michigan when it was very pro-union. You had capital over the course of time was able to find places that were just more more friendly to job creation.
0: Now, are you yourself grateful that American labor organized when it did in order to prevent the wobblies and more radical forces from radicalizing working America during the Depression?
2: Oh, and even before that, in the late 19th century, where you had anarchists, going back at least to the 1880s and the Haymarket bombings. You did have movements towards syndicalism and socialism in America. So I think the AFL was a very healthy thing in that it did channel the main course of American labor development in ways that were better than those. And also, even though the AFL leaders were sometimes inconsistent about this, they did often say that they were completely voluntary, non-coercive institutions, that they just wanted the government to leave them alone. To let them organize and use their market power. Again, often that was not borne out in the way they behaved, but they did at least express a philosophy of voluntarism that I think was good.
0: Now, Larry Arnn, in the last Supreme Court term in the Harris case, Justice Alito came very close, didn't quite get there, but came very close to saying much of what is passed for law with regards to union dues is unconstitutional because it's enforced speech. It's you're obliged to pay for the speech with which you disagree. Do you welcome that development because it will, in effect, lessen the amount of speech of working people generally who want the unions to be powerful?
1: I don't believe that for a minute. First of all, everybody can talk. Right? And they should be able to. But if what you're required to do is pay your dues, which is sometimes heavy dues, in order to fund political campaigns with which you don't agree, and it's always been estimated that the numbers who don't agree are at least large minorities. And see, that means somebody else then is doing the talking. You're not talking. And so, I think unions, I know a guy in Kansas City who runs a printing firm that's a more than 120 20 years old, and his grandfather and grand, you know, all way back, they've all run it, and they love the union. It's a means of employee communication, and you surely need that, right? But if what it becomes is a means of extortion, it's going to be an extortion not just of the owners of the business and their customers, remember, and their shareholders. It's also going to be an extortion of the workers.
0: And I'm going to try and channel the SEIU here. That's all true. There's always a substantial minority that doesn't want it, but a majority does want it. And the free rider effect is, in fact, we'll get people saying, do all that you do and represent us, but we don't want to pay for it. We want to be free riders along the way.
1: Yeah, but, and see, we're talking about two different issues. A majority wants collective bargaining. That's one thing. Maybe that majority could bargain collectively. But the second thing is, does a majority want to support candidate X and party X and never the other one, which is what happens?
0: Yes, that's what happens.
1: And the point is, what about that minority then? Because you're talking about their civil liberties now.
0: You are, indeed.
3: 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It's a fabulous little book, updated every April, about where the 50 states stand in terms of growth and in terms of decline. 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Where's the best place to live? It's been Utah, number one out of the 50 states, Florida, number two, for the last many years. But Michigan has fallen in those years, and Ohio is ascendant. And the reasons are laid out, and your state will be analyzed and sussed out if you simply go to RichStatesPoorStates.com, made available by alec.org/you.
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0: Pennsylvania's ground zero for the midterm elections. Four critical U.S. House races will determine who controls Congress, conservatives, or the radical left. And Pennsylvania's governor race is the key. Trump-hating liberal Josh Shapiro versus Stacey Garrity, a conservative tax-fighting veteran patriot who earned the Bronze Star twice.
1: This is Stacey Garrity. 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
12: Welcome back, America. I hope you're having a great Labor Day. So, Dr. Marino, when did unions start to do this? When did they figure out that they could use collective bargaining to influence politics, not merely the conditions of work?
13: Well, it really most clearly in the 1930s when the CIO established, I think it was the first political action committee, where they realized that their own ability to organize workers depended upon favorable federal legislation. And so that led to the first restrictions on union campaign contributions and on the political activity also of federal officers on the Hatch Act in 1939. So this has been a problem for a long time. And the law already provides for, in many states, that workers can be compelled to contribute to that part of union expenses that are actually about collective bargaining. But they can't be compelled to pay for those things that are political activity.
12: Yeah, it seems to me the happy medium is an opt-in mandate.
13: In fact, that's there's great variety of this across the states between compulsory unionism and real right to work.
12: Rick Santorum has a new book out called Blue Collar Conservatives, in which he argues that union members ought to be with the party of Lincoln. Dr. Arn, do you think that's going to work?
14: Well, I think it's vital that it work. The future, they say, though imminent, is obscure, and it matters so much who does what in politics. Like, it matters so much who the candidates are, and it matters all of that, right? And so my own view is, I believe, by the way, the alternative is simply insupportable, is that the good sense of the American people is intact, as you said, and that when the arguments are made to them well, then they will understand the choices that are before them, and that includes people who work in manufacturing businesses and traditionally unionized businesses, right? If we could go back to that place where the unions were not so politically partisan as they are today and not so concentrated in the public sector, that would be better.
12: Dr. Marino, thank you again. The first famous Reagan Democrat, a union member who crosses over to become a Republican, is actually Ronald Reagan, who leads the SAG in an effort to throw the communist out and begins his journey. Do you see that happening much?
13: Well, I think it's very interesting, this Santorum idea about, you know, the party of Lincoln being the party of labor, because there was a big strike just as Lincoln, I think, between his election and his inauguration, the Lynn Shoemakers were out on strike. And Lincoln said, well, I think that's great. You know, workers should have a right to organize and to go out on strike. And really, that's what the Republican Party is all about.
12: I didn't know that.
13: The freedom to work. But again, the crucial element is coercion. And I think there are a lot of things that we could do in American labor law and policy that are alternatives to the system of compulsory and majority unionism. Some other countries do this. I think Australia or New Zealand have, you know, pluralistic systems where workers can choose between a number of organizations. So there are a lot of ways in which the system could be reformed.
12: Dr. Larry Arnn, Dr. Paul Marino, thanks to you both for a terrific day. And to your colleague, Dr. Thomas West, I would encourage all of you on this Labor Day, enjoy the end of summer. 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
5: I'm Lisa Ritchie. Federal officials are looking into what caused an Amazon cargo plane to crash in Miami yesterday. NTSB spokesperson Jennifer Homendy says they found a key piece of the aircraft.
6: We were able to recover the flight data recorder and the cockpit voice recorder that is going back to the NTSB tonight in just a couple of hours, and will be at headquarters where it can be evaluated and downloaded.
5: The Boeing 767 operated by 21 Air was landing Sunday after a flight from San Juan. When it ran off the runway, five people were killed, five others seriously injured. Meanwhile, emergency crews responded to a small plane crash near the Space Coast Regional Airport. Florida Power and Light has deactivated the local power grid as a safety precaution.
7: We advised of one class four patient, which refers to an individual being deceased upon arrival. There was only one soul on board at the time of the plane crash.
5: That's Titusville Fire Chief John Hustles. The pilot, who was the only person on board and the only fatality, reported engine trouble shortly after takeoff and tried to turn back before crashing into trees and power lines. This is considered the first ever modern midterm convention, and while the DNC declined to hold a similar event, key players will be in Dallas this week for counter-programming, such as Senate candidate James Tallarico and Illinois Governor J.B. Pritzker. News Nation's Xavier Walton has more.
8: James Tallarico launching a statewide food drive as an effort designed to kind of put a spotlight on food insecurity and community service. Tallarico is in a hotly contested Senate race with Texas Attorney General Ken Paxton. Trump's Super PAC just announced a $10 million ad campaign supporting Paxton, making its first major spending of the midterms. House Democrats also planning an event on Thursday, so by midweek, without a doubt, Dallas is going to be at the political center of the world.
5: Eric and Lyle Menendez are getting another shot at getting out of prison early. News Nation's Kelly Beeson reports.
9: The California Board of Parole has granted the brothers an early parole suitability hearing tentatively scheduled for March 2027. The brothers have been in prison since 1996 for killing their parents in what they say was an act of self-defense after years of sexual abuse by their father. Now, despite becoming eligible for parole, panels have previously denied release for both brothers.
5: They were previously eligible for a parole suitability hearing on August of 2028. I'm Lisa Ritchie, and this is the Worldwide News Network.
0: 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Here's Yana Derulis.
10: This is your travel report celebrating 250 years of America. Freedom 250. In 1620, the Mayflower landed at Plymouth Rock, and a nation took root. 400 years later, that story's still alive. Stroll Boston's brick streets, follow the Freedom Trail past Paul Revere's house, and let the old North Church bells ring overhead. Slurp a steaming bowl of clam chowder, and crack into a buttery lobster roll by the harbor. In 1663, King Charles II sent Rhode Island a letter unlike any other, granting full freedom of religion, a first in the colonial world. That very charter still rests in the State House in Providence. Wander Newport's cobblestone streets, sink your toes into the sands of Easton's Beach, dig into golden clam cakes and creamy clam chowder by the shore as the sun sets. This vacation, choose America. Yana Darillas for the Worldwide News Network.
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4: Local tourism officials expecting a busy holiday weekend, forecasting a robust Labor Day, even with hotel room rates higher than last year at the same time. The Las Vegas Convention and Visitors Authority expecting 335,000 of our closest friends to help us enjoy the three-day weekend, which marks the unofficial end of the summer season. Labor Day happening on the 7th this year, and that's the latest possible date for that to happen. A Las Vegas Review Journal survey of 160 Southern Nevada hotels found the average hotel room rate for the holiday weekend, $269 a night. Meanwhile, the LVCBA is forecasting that visitor numbers will be up more than 4% compared to last year at this time, with a total economic impact of more than $703 million, a more than 4% increase over Labor Day weekend last year.
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is here. 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

0: 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Happy Labor Day.
1: Hello, America. 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Our number, 877-381-3811. Hello. 877-381-3811. It looks like we've started something that some of you will love and some of you will hate and some of you will, well, you'll just be neutral about it. And that is support for these data centers. You can see there's a counter push taking place against the Luddites and the degrowthers. And people who have legitimate concerns, don't get me wrong, you ought to show up at your zoning board and your local government and tell them what you want and what you don't want. That's fine. That's not what I'm talking about. I'm talking about banning it. Just a flat ban, because that will set us back, you know, decades and decades while the enemy is going forward. We can't have that. I do want new drugs invented and new technologies invented to take care of us in many ways we can't even imagine. And I want our children and grandchildren to benefit from this, too. So even if there's a little inconvenience, and there's not much, in fact, for most people, there'll be none. This is the new industrial revolution. And the pushback is serious. I'm glad I helped start this on Sunday night when everybody was biting their fingernails and even their toenails. Because the Luddites were out, the woke Reich, neo-fascists and isolationists and the rest were all at it. You got to stand up to this stuff. You just do. And we did, and we will, and we're not done. And the President of the United States deserves all the credit in the world. He started this. He's been pushing the funding for it. He knows we're competing against communist China. He knows all the possibilities, the benefits that humanity can receive as a result of AI data centers. He wants to be in front of it. We have a president who is foresighted, who is a statesman, who is a leader, despite the best efforts to try and ruin him. It's like the other day, the Supreme Court finally told the lower courts to knock it off. It was a 5-4 decision, close, because

0: when it comes to the ballroom. Now, what's interesting is the majority, and by the way, Amy Comey Barrett, to her credit, she was in the majority. The majority said, among other things, that this person of the historic trusts and so forth didn't even have standing. Standing to bring the case. Roberts and the three radical Democrats on the court said, sure she does. Because she's part of the historic trustee and she's used to the White House being the way it is and she's offended by this and she feels, damn it, ladies and gentlemen, if that's the new standard for standing, we all have standing all the time. Right? See what I mean, Rich? How can that be standing? You have to have really a direct causal damage. Not, you know what? You really damaged me because I'm used to seeing the White House this way and it's now it's that way. That's not standing. And by the way, if Roberts had his way, you would destroy separation of powers. Ironically, he's saying the White House, the executive branch, is destroying separation of powers by spending money on this project that wasn't approved by Congress. First of all, my understanding is the money is raised by private sources. But even if it's a mix, the president is the executive branch, and he's trying to upkeep the White House. He has to get Congress's permission? I don't think so. Honestly, I don't. It is the White House. It's national security. It's a matter of protecting him and so forth and so on. I think this is really a one-off type situation. There may be others like it or similar to it, but certainly this is a standout situation. Now, that said, what Roberts did here is he would have given the courts enormous power over all these decisions about whether or not you can expand or create a ballroom at the White House. If you give standing to everybody, that means the court can take up whatever it wants. This is the huge problem they have in Israel with their judiciary. There is no standing. They basically just take whatever case is brought to them by Ernie Grabowski or whoever happens to be upset about something, which is ridiculous. That's a Politburo. And we don't want that, do we, America? So congratulations to the majority, which, of course, is under attack by the Democrats who want to destroy it. Because when they don't get what they want, they destroy it. That's it. They don't get what they want, they destroy it. If you're not on their side as an individual, they will destroy you. Or at least that's the goal. Even if you're black or Hispanic or, oh, you're not with us? Okay, destroy him. Destroy her. All right. Isn't talk radio great? I wasn't even going to begin with this. Unfortunately, ladies and gentlemen, I'm going to take you to Dearbornistan, Michigan. Dearbornistan, Michigan. Our friends from memory.org, M-E-M-R-I.org, I told you one of the great sites that you ought to bookmark for sure. We have a Shia Muslim mosque at Dearbornistan, Michigan. And I need to tell you that I fear that most of these mosques in Dearbornistan, Michigan, what they're doing is they're raising future violent Islamists. I believe this strongly. And that's not the only place. All over the country. Now, the Israelis have warned us about this culture, this indoctrination of young kids, and how it is a poison that spreads into their culture. And now, oh, yeah. Hey, Jew lover, Netanyahu, what's your problem there? These are facts. And that's why I play you so much of the audio. I don't even play you all of it. I play you more than most. So here is a montage. In Dearbornistan, Michigan, several voices, worshipers, as well as the imam, at the Shia Muslim mosque. One of them, anyway. Cut 20, go.
1: We're gathered here today to commemorate the martyrdom of the great leader of our time, Sayyid Ali al-Husayn al-Khamenei, rahmatullahi alayhi.
2: That's reminding coming. This was an attack led by Zionist Jews, but the commander of their mission is the very one who was trying to prove that Adam was not worth prostrating to. Iblis is the one behind the scenes leading their camp, in the shadows lurking, irking, in their symbology, their ideologies, their psychology, their...

0: economy, claiming they follow the laws of Moses and Deuteronomy. And Greece is the hidden commander of today's society. Regardless of the stew we put at the desk of the Oval Office, Republican or Democrat, or even if 1,000 elections come to pass, it is clear that this country was built for and built by the Epstein class.
1: Stop. See, the Epstein class, now that's Jews. And what's interesting to me is the Epstein class ought to be Islamists. They're the ones who marry 6- and 9-year-olds and have sex with 9-year-olds. I'm just telling you as it is. The Islamists, they're the ones who sell women into slavery and treat them as sexual objects, the Islamists. So it's not the Epstein class, it's the Abdullah class. That is like the Epstein class. But it's definitely the Abdullah class. Because unlike the Epstein class, which is not a cultural problem, the Abdullah class is a cultural problem. Over 50 majority Muslim countries. Go ahead.
0: Palestine, we live on stolen land when the devil worships.
1: Here we go. We live on stolen land. Now that's pretty funny coming from the Islamists. Every inch of land they have in the Middle East, they stole from Jews and Christians. They stole it all. They took about reparations. They even enslaved more people throughout history than any other people. And they're still enslaving people. In Africa, throughout the Middle East, Southeast Asia. Oh, yeah. Oh, yeah. Go ahead.
0: Reach these shores, and the Zionist-minded Christopher Columbus came to explore, and they genocided
1: the Zionist-minded Christopher Columbus. Why do people come to this country if they hate it so much? And the answer is to conquer it. Now, think this through logically. If they were to succeed, God forbid, are they now occupying land that belonged to us? You see, they're unprincipled, they're irrational, they're vile and violent Islamists, they support violence, they support terrorism, they support slavery, and yet they go on and on and on because they want to appeal to you. Now, why do they do this? Because Khomeini told them to. He told them to use Marxist language, Marxist propaganda, when dealing with the West, because it's attractive to the West, the oppressor, the oppressed, and all the rest of it. And all the rest of it. It's very interesting to see almost everybody online now, everybody at the Republican Jewish Committee or conference or whatever, talking about, have you noticed the fusion between the red and the green, between the Marxists and the Islamists? Have you noticed this? It's really, it's quite, have we noticed it? I think we were the ones who cracked the code originally, no, Mr. Producer? And have talked about it until I'm blue in the face. Yes, we've noticed it. We've tried to expose it. We've talked about it. And I'm glad some of them have picked up on it. Lots more. We'll pick up where we left off in the fantastic town of Dearbornistan, Michigan. A tourist site for all. We'll be right back.
2: Mark Levin.
1: For nearly 3,000 years, Homer's epic poem, The Iliad, has shaped the literary and moral imagination of the West. 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

0: You're listening to the best of the Mark Levin Show. Happy Labor Day. Let us continue, shall we, with the enemy within, the Islamists and their Marxist comrades. We continue with the Sharia Muslim Mosque in Dearbornistan, Michigan. You may not know this, it's part of the United States, but it has much more in common with the Middle East than it does the United States. In fact, the people speaking hate us, all of us, each and every one of you. Cut 20, go.
1: Put the one eye of the devil on their currency to put their plans in full sight. While the Statue of Liberty is actually Lucifer, demonic bearer, holding a torch of light.
0: Ah, the Statue of Liberty is Lucifer. Did you know that, Mr. Producer? Well, Lucifer must have transitioned. That's number one. But anyway, go right ahead. It's called Lady Liberty for the ignoramus jihadi there. Go right ahead.
1: And their plan is to dominate every land, regardless of borders, as they state. They want to create a new...
0: Just listen. They speaketh of what they want to doeth. Land. This land doesn't belong to we, the American people. No. Apparently it belongs to them. They don't have to live here, you know. Tell me, what land are they actually indigenous to? Tell me, what is it? I can't think of any. I want you to understand something. I want you to understand something. This is a religion of sorts that was invented 1,400 years ago. Okay? In the 7th century. 1,400 years ago. That claims to be indigenous to the entire Middle East, where Jews first walked the land, and then Christians walked the land. There are no Christian-majority countries in the Middle East anymore, not even Christian-barely-minority countries in the Middle East anymore. The only Jewish-majority country is this tiny sliver of land called Israel. And yet they claim that's theirs too. In fact, they claim the holiest site of the Jews, Mount Zion, where they built their temple, Mount, and now claim it's their third holiest site, that belongs to them too. So the occupiers are the Islamists. And they claim everybody else of being an occupier. Now they're in Europe. They're not worried about occupiers now, because they seek to occupy. Now they're in Dearborn, Michigan. They're in Paterson, New Jersey. They're in one town after another in our country, almost 4,000 mosques. They hate our country. They hate our Constitution, but they're here in our country using our Constitution and the moron radical Democrat lawyers dressed up as judges for life. Interesting, isn't it? Isn't it amazing how the principles and belief systems can utterly reverse depending on their situation? How is it that the Islamists aren't the occupiers of Egypt, which used to be majority Christian? How is it that they're not the occupiers of Syria, that used to be majority Christian? How is it that they're not the occupiers of Lebanon, that used to be majority Christian? How is it that they're not the occupiers of Iraq, that used to be majority Christian? And I could go on and on. How is it that they have ownership occupation rights to the Holy Land, where the Jewish religion was given birth by God himself 4,000 years ago? I'll be right back.
2: I
0: I want you to think about something. 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
2: Worldwide News Network update. I'm Lisa Ritchie. Officials in Hawaii are urging residents to prepare for heavy rains and flooding as Hurricane Lowell, a major Category 3 storm, prompted forecasters to issue a tropical storm warning and a hurricane watch for two of the islands. Lowell is forecast to skirt Hawaii to the west as it travels north. It could dump between 12 and 16 inches of rain on parts of the state. Officials have also issued a state of emergency statewide. The Great White Way will go dim Tuesday to honor prominent members of the theater community who have died. All Broadway theater marquees will dim in memoriam of several artists, including Dolly Parton and Tim Curry, both of whom recently passed away. This is the Worldwide News Network.
3: 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Tickets,
4: we get you there. We have baseball back in the Valley this week. The Las Vegas Aviators, who have already locked up their place in the Pacific Coast League Championship Series at the end of the month, will host the Sacramento Rivercats at Las Vegas Ballpark beginning tomorrow. Their parent club, the Athletics, are taking on the Toronto Blue Jays in Sacramento this week. It's opening week in the NFL. The regular season begins with a Super Bowl rematch featuring the Patriots at Seattle on Wednesday night. The Las Vegas Raiders break the seal on the 2026 season on Sunday against the Miami Dolphins. Kickoff set for 1:25 at Allegiant Stadium. The NHL offseason is about to thaw out as the preseason is less than 2 weeks away. The Golden Knights will play their first exhibition game on September 19th in Los Angeles. The puck drops on the regular season September 29th against the Chicago Blackhawks at the Fortress.
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0: This is Mark Levin wishing you a happy Labor Day. 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
0: You know, I was pointing out to my wife earlier today, actually, there are certain talk show hosts that are as predictable as can be. They will wait for me to take the lead. Because, look, folks, you only live one life. You only have so much time in a career. And I don't want to be on my deathbed saying, why were you so apprehensive? Or why were you so risk-averse? When you have certain principles you believe in, the good Lord has given you these formats. By God, use them. And that's the way I view this. I told you over the decade, I'm an activist. God, no, I'm not a journalist. I will tell you the news is at best as I know it. I will tell you exactly what's going on best as I know it, and I'll give you my opinion. These data centers, I cannot think of many conservative talk show hosts who are out front supporting it. I can think of several who are opposed. I can't think of virtually any podcasters, maybe one or two of my buddies, who were supporting data centers. The vast majority were opposed, even my fellow hosts on other platforms. Same thing. So we did our Sunday show, and I laid it out in 21 minutes exactly why AI data centers represent the new industrial revolution, create jobs for blue-collar workers, union, non-union, middle-class people, upper-middle-class, wealthy people, and the opportunities for the mind, the human mind, to expand and to use these machines at super-fast speeds to gather data, to go through the data, to look at the algorithms, to help us as human beings find cures for the worst kinds of those hideous diseases, to improve our agricultural system, to ensure that our national security is number one and we can defend ourselves like no other country on the face of the earth, to create so many things that will improve your life and the life of your children and your grandchildren, to lay out the case and why local governments that refuse to embrace them, I am not saying put them in the back of a church. I'm not saying put them in the front yard of single-family homes. Obviously, you have zoning boards and local governments for a reason. But all the fear tactics, the scare tactics about what will happen with water is a lie. All the fear tactics, scare tactics about the cost of electricity, it has nothing to do with data centers and everything to do with radical Marxist left-wing Democrats and pseudo-conservative phony Republicans who have bought into climate change and have limited energy production and access in your community. Why are we at war with data centers when we have Islamists trying to destroy the country and Marxists trying to destroy the country? The jobs! People say, what's going to happen to our jobs? Are you kidding me? This is the greatest job creator that mankind has ever known. And the kinds of entrepreneurs and small businesses and then larger businesses that will be born from this is incalculable. Wait a minute, there's a wire out there, Mr. Perdue. I don't like these wires. I'm sorry, too damn bad. There's some minimum things you're going to have to put up with. You know, you like a car, we have to lay asphalt for roads. I'm sorry. And we actually have to light the roads from time to time. I'm sorry. Sometimes we have to build bridges and tunnels. Oh, I'm sorry. You like electricity? You like to hit a switch and you get electricity in your home? Well, that requires electrical lines. Some are underground, very expensive to put them there. Some are above ground. Is that okay? Is that okay? We have some of these cell towers for your phones. Otherwise, they don't communicate. They don't work. Is that okay? They're all over the place. Is that okay? I just want to make sure. We actually build homes that are all over the place. Is that all right? How about skyscrapers and office buildings and all the rest? Is that okay? I think it is. What about trains? Should we stop them? They seem so arcane, don't they? Yeah, stop the trains. Besides, they're loud. They make a humming noise. And when they hit a crossroad, those damnable, you know, noises go off. Sirens or whatever you want to call them. Oh, yes. And they should remove all the horns from cars. We don't need all this beeping going on, do we? I don't think we do. Now, do you want to live in an advanced industrial society where things are made easier for you? We don't have to go to the river to wash clothing, because in some countries they do. We don't have to actually be a hunter-gatherer in order to eat and provide for your family. Just go to the store down the street. Is that okay? I think it's okay. And I can go on and on and on. The Luddites. I told you what Luddites are. That's a real name for people who lived in the early 1800s and opposed the cotton gin and all these other things they were developing way back then. And then there was a second industrial revolution. Interestingly, really started after Karl Marx died. So his entire Marxist ideology doesn't even properly critique capitalism. Boy, you wouldn't have liked it back then, those of you who are faint of heart. They started drilling what we call oil wells, and they had massive oil spouting taking place, and they were burning off natural gas, and they had puddles turned into ponds, lakes of natural gas, until Rockefeller figured out, wait a minute, we have a use for natural gas. And what was it? What was it to replace kerosene? What else was it? Well, later in his life, the automobile was invented, and they were building them on assembly lines. I mean, we can go on and on and on, can't we? You know, those steel mills, I'm against steel mills. They're going to put them in my backyard. No, they're not. Coal mines in my backyard. No, they're not. Here's the deal. We've gotten so used to getting the end-use benefits of products that require people to get dirt under their fingernails. The vast majority of us don't work in these fields. The vast majority of us don't. But we benefited from this. Where do tires come from? We don't know. We just have them on the car, you know. Four for the price of three. Steel. Most of us have never been anywhere near a steering wheel. Now, obviously, some of you have, but you get my point. Oil wells. I mean, unless you look at the old oil wells in L.A. and places like that, the vast majority of us are not where oil is mostly drilled. We're not even near, if we don't live in the farmland areas, where food is produced or how ranchers do what they do. All we know is we go to the store and there it is. Oh, Frank. Yes, Allie. And the price. Did you see this? A chicken? What's that? 17 cents a pound. It's up 17 cents a pound. We're getting ripped off, Frank. We are? Yes, we are. Go to the gas station. All you do is you take the pump, you fill it up, you expect. Do you know where all that comes from? You know how much work goes into that? That there are fellow Americans that are producing this and refining this and transporting it. We're building pipelines to transport it, and then they come to gas stations, they have to fill up the gas stations, the tanks are underground, and then all you do is pull the pump, stick it in your, hey, look at this, it's up 14 cents a gallon, what the hell is going on here? I am the voice for liberty. You might say, oh, good for you. I am the voice for liberty. I stand up to the Luddites. I stand up to the Marxists, the Islamists, the socialists, the woke right. And I'm going to continue to do so. I'm going to continue to do this. So we have somebody who says the 1980s were so passe. Really, they got it wrong, but even now it doesn't apply. The 1980s, the greatest economic growth, the greatest, since the Second Industrial Revolution. We'd never seen anything like it. The economy grew, by the time Reagan left, about a third. The entire economy. We'd never seen anything like it. Our foreign policy, the defeat of the Soviet Union, was about the collapse, pushing communism out of Central and South America, other than Cuba, pushing it out of North Africa, Northwest Africa. It was incredible. It was unfathomable. He won two massive elections, did Reagan, by the popular vote and the Electoral College vote. Nobody had ever seen anything like this, not even FDR. And now we're told, forget about it. Forget about it. That was then, this is the, you boomers suck. Forget about it. We young people know how the world works, and we know everything. And we, you know what we need with a $40 trillion debt? You know what they're telling? More government. That's the ticket. More government. Not the kind that we have now. Strategic laser-like interventions to help the young people in the middle class. Oh, we've never heard that before. You know how you help the middle class? Get the hell off their back. Get the hell out of their way. Stop taxing the crap out of them and regulating the hell out of them. How do you help younger people? You don't help younger people by adopting their attitudes and adopting their experiences, which are very limited. You help younger people, as generations before have, by teaching them, showing them through experience how to succeed. And if you fail, how to pick yourself up and succeed. You teach them merit. You teach them hard work. You teach them a lot. Now, what's interesting to me is some of these people who go on with this ideology, they call it national conservatism. We used to call it paleoconservatism. It's some form of it, whatever it is. You know, Theodore Roosevelt wrote widely about nationalism, and he was a progressive. He ran third-party progressive party. All these isms and so forth, they're not new. When you hear somebody say, Huey Long, that's about Huey Long. Okay, first of all, Huey Long's not new. Secondly, Huey Long was a despot. He was a despot. And he was a socialist, if not a fascist. He was once asked, how are you trying to persuade people that fascism is a good thing? Words to that effect. You know what he said, Mr. Producer? By calling it anti-fascism. It reminds me of what George Orwell wrote. He said, have you ever noticed every government on the face of the earth claims to be a democracy, even those that are communist, they claim to be democracies. So words have meanings, and yet a lot of politicians, people in public office, they try to confuse them, contort them, and we need to unravel them. Why would we as conservatives and Republicans abandon, certainly, arguably, was one of the greatest periods of conservatism and republicanism in American history. That would be like now abandoning Trump, where we're gonna rue the day when he leaves office and we're stuck with somebody else, in my humble opinion. I'll be right back.
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0: This is the best of Mark Levin. Happy Labor Day.
1: You like this song, Rich?
0: Yeah. You know who's singing it? Did you look that up? But we've been playing it for years, haven't we? Okay, well, it's not that hard. All right, here we go. Let's see. I can't believe the first hour is almost gone. All right, here we go. I'm looking. Here we go. Ooh, I found it. You know, over the past month, ladies and gentlemen, more and more people have been reaching out to Monetary Gold for a free evaluation of their current gold holdings. Do you own any gold? If you don't, we'll get to that in a minute, because I think you really ought to, through diversification. But gold has fluctuated a significant amount over the past 12 months. It eclipsed $5,000 an ounce, dropped, and has been recovering as we get closer to the midterms. But the trajectory is up. Got that? Up. But many people who own gold in their retirement accounts, they want to know what they have, because the current market range of their holdings, it just makes sense for their long-term goals. They're having Monetary Gold take a closer look at what they own. They own currency, which country, gold bars, bullion, if you will, and so forth and so on. And each market has a market within it. 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I get excited by our sponsors. They're all top tier, just so you know. And we make sure that the sponsors that are behind this program are top tier. And they want to be on the top tier radio show, which is this one, quite frankly. All right, we've covered a lot, but we have a hell of a lot more to cover. And, I mean, I've got audio here that I've never seen before up the wazoo. Mr. Producer's been working overtime. We've got some very important news in other areas to share with you as well. So don't go away. We shall return.

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1: I'm Lisa Ritchie. The National Transportation Safety Board is investigating Sunday's fatal crash of a plane in Miami. The pilot and co-pilot are not among the five fatalities. NTSB spokesperson Jennifer Homendy says two vehicles were struck by the jet when it overshot the runway, a Toyota Corolla and a contracted cleaning company's van.
2: In the van were seven persons on board. The aircraft then traveled through a perimeter fence and impacted a Toyota Corolla Cross LE, which was traveling on Northwest 67th Avenue, and then continued into the grass.
1: Homendy says investigators were able to locate the two so-called black boxes. The aircraft remains at the northwest edge of the airport. Both the NTSB and the FAA are continuing to investigate. The new head of Iran's Supreme National Security Council says Tehran will announce the creation of an exclusion zone outside the Strait of Hormuz. News Nation's Robert Sherman.
3: The U.S. has instituted this so-called tanker-for-tanker policy, effectively meaning that any time Iran threatens commercial ships going through the Strait of Hormuz or threatens U.S. naval ships in and around those key waterways there, Iranian-linked tankers could start to come under fire more and more. At this point, both Iran and the United States are banking on being able to outlast one another, particularly when it comes to economic pressure. So both Iran and the United States prepare to dig in for the foreseeable future.
1: Meanwhile, Iran says any nation violating their new zone in the strait will be placed on a special sanctions list. President Trump may soon be pushing for another geographical name change. Worldwide News Network's Stacey Lynn reports.
4: After an idea that appears to have started as an online hoax, the president suggested New Mexico could be renamed New America. He posted a map on Truth Social with a big X over Mexico and replaced it with America. He wrote that many people had suggested the change, calling New America more prestigious and beautiful. But New Mexico Governor Michelle Lujan Grisham quickly rejected the idea, saying the state's name isn't up for debate. And she also accused the White House of wasting time coloring on maps while families deal with rising gas prices and other costs. Stacey Lynn, Worldwide News Network, Washington.
1: And rescuers in Nepal continue searching for 100 hydropower workers feared trapped inside tunnels days after four miracle rescues from the catastrophic floods that destroyed communities along the border with China. The locals cannot believe the devastation. This is the Worldwide News Network.
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6: If you're hitting the road for the holiday weekend, you'll be paying more at the pump. Record high gas prices being reported throughout southern Nevada. AAA says the average price for a gallon of regular unleaded gas was $4.90 this week, $1.06 more than Labor Day weekend last year. And despite the pain of the pump, local tourism officials are expecting a busy holiday weekend, forecasting a robust Labor Day, even with hotel room rates higher than last year. The Las Vegas Convention and Visitors Authority expecting 335,000 of our closest friends to help us enjoy the three-day holiday weekend, which marks the unofficial end to the summer season. Labor Day happening on the 7th this year. That is the latest possible date for Labor Day to happen here in the Las Vegas Valley, throughout the country for that matter.
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1: This is the best of Mark Levin. Happy Labor Day. Hello, America. Mark Levin here. Our number, 877-381-3811. Hello, hello, 877-381-3811. I want to read something to you. There I am, minding my own business. I'm actually in the supermarket, Mr. Producer. People don't think I go to supermarkets. I like to go to them. I do. Or grocery store, whatever you want to call it. But I like going. Oh, yes. Yes, I do. And so there I was in one, a few hours before the program started. Pretty confident in the preparation that I've done. I do, how many hours of prep do I do for a radio show, Mr. Is? It's all day and night long, isn't it? All day and night. I'm very much committed to making sure that you're not killing your time just listening to me. You know, I want you to learn something or maybe be aware of something you weren't, or to explore it in a different way, given my background, my knowledge background, and also to dig a little deeper. But I came across this newspaper called the Stewart News, Stewart, Florida, which is a beautiful little town, and it's in a Republican county. A Republican county. I'm in a Republican county. Martin County, they call it. And I hate to say this, but the government in Martin County is loaded with big spending Republicans. Liberal, big spending Republicans. Nothing worse than the school board. Now, we see this throughout the country in Republican school boards, don't we? Now, in this county, like in most counties in Florida, they are seeing an influx of money like they could never have dreamed about from people moving into these counties, into the state. It's enormous. Now, you might say, well, they don't have an income tax. No, but they have a property tax. And most local services in most states, not all, but most states, are funded by real estate taxes. Residential real estate, commercial real estate, and then they break it down into additional subcategories. The property taxes in Martin County are extremely high. Now, the trick that school boards and local governments use is they have their assessors increase the value of your home or your business, of the property, and then they'll lower what's called the millage. See that? You got a tax cut. Don't blame us. Yeah, but you jacked up the value of my home. Hey, we just looking at the computer numbers, and that's what it shows. That's what they do. I remember when I was on a school board in law school, which is now, oh my God, it's 50 years ago, Rich. I was elected when I was 19. And they pulled the same stunt back then, but I kept exposing it at every school board meeting, which, of course, they hated me. And my buddy Bob Selig, the votes were typically 7-2. There were 9 of us. His son's a big wig in the Trump

little town that I like very much. School data center proximity at issue. What? Board member requests delay to seek information on risk. Now, again, I want to remind you where our other home is in Loudoun County, Virginia. There are streets with one massive data center after another. And I would say less than a football field away, you have dense housing, dense apartments and condos and townhouses for the people who work in these facilities or work with these facilities or maybe not. But they're everywhere. And they keep building them. And so what are they talking about, the risks? There are no risks. I want to be clear about this. There are no risks. A Martin County school board member urged the district to pause plans to combine two schools on a shared campus that's near a proposed data center before gathering more information about potential health risks. Health risks? What health risks? The issue with moving Warfield Elementary School onto the Indiantown Middle School campus, they give the address, easy enough to look up, surfaced during an August 25 meeting where residents raised concerns about proposed data center development. Board member Amy Pritchett stressed the lack of certainty about the middle school's proximity to a proposed data center. Quote, "I'm not asking us to withdraw plans," she said. "I just feel we need to get more information and get more health-related data so we know when we do this, we're doing what it is in the best interests of the children." Ah, the children. The children. We want to know what's in the best interest of the children. That's why we're concerned about the data centers. How in the world can the data center be a health issue? I'm just curious. The electricity that comes into the building, is that an issue, Mr. Producer? The recycled water that doesn't even get into the general system? I'm sitting here wondering, what are they talking about? The fear-mongering that surrounds us is unbelievable. You would think Anthony Fauci's in charge of this. Maybe the communist Chinese. Oh, wait a minute. Now, her statements coincide with an August 25 Martin County Commission motion to consider enacting a one-year moratorium on data centers while the staff researches the issue. This is a Republican county, overwhelming Republican government, that wants to put a one-year moratorium on data centers. Martin County, the home of Stuart, Florida, the home of Hope Sound, Florida, parts of Jupiter, Florida, excuse me. Obviously other areas, further north, a one-year moratorium. See, this isn't just Hochul in New York or Newsom in California. It's not just the Marxists, the radicals, the DSA, the Democrat. But no, it's these friggin' cowards in the Republican Party. There are no data centers proposed in unincorporated Martin County, but four have been proposed in Indiantown. If parents, quote, if parents don't feel their kids are, hold on, it's a newspaper after all, I got to keep turning the pages here, hold on, here we go. Where is it? Come on now, where is it? Oh, here it is. Parents don't feel their kids are safe, we need to pause, said Princhin. The district announced in April

0: it would consider moving. Warfield, the elementary, because the building is aging. But the idea is just that, with no details fleshed out or architectural renderings of a shared campus. Now, Mr. Producer, shared campus with the middle school, right? Kids already gone to that school? Yeah. Indiantown Middle is within 2 miles of a data, within 2 miles of a data center proposed on whatever street. The Indiantown Village Council on April 30 unanimously approved data centers and other light industrial projects. It's 2 miles from the building, from the school. Nothing can possibly happen. 2 miles from the school. One speaker argued the district should consider the potential health and environmental effects of data centers and move both schools farther from the proposed data centers. Another speaker, citing her experience raising children with autism, raised concerns about noise and other effects on students with sensory sensitivities. I don't know how you even get a data center built anymore, Mr. Producer, do you? It's just like, what? Everybody with any kind of a complaint or gripe is going to blame a data center or a potential data center. And that's the story. That's the story. People showing up and bringing up, you know. And then on the same page, you want to hear more, America? Right under it. Martin County, I'm pointing this out because it's a Republican county in Florida. Martin County to protect more land. I said, now what? Purchase of 8 properties funded by sales tax boost. Now you understand, again, they're not allowed to put in an income tax, but the property taxes are very significant in Martin County. And don't say that's because they don't have an income tax. Excuse me. In Loudoun County, the county doesn't have an income tax. You pay for all the local and county services through property taxes, like in most states. So that has nothing to do with anything. And this is exactly why the great governor here, America's governor, DeSantis, is trying to put a cap on property taxes. Because these counties are going nuts. And not just the Democrat counties, the Republican counties. Literally, 6 houses down from me, I don't know who it is, some billionaire from New York or Kansas or somewhere, bought 2 lots in his building. You want to hear this, Mr. Producer? A 10,000 square foot house. Okay, some people are building in Palm Beach 100,000 square foot houses. They build whatever they want. But of course, that has an impact on property taxes. And the counties are very excited about this. They're swimming in cash. Martin County will purchase 8 environmentally sensitive properties encompassing nearly 4,000 acres. So the county's going to buy 4,000 acres and set it aside for open space, passive recreation, and animal habitat. I think that's wonderful, don't you? Well, guess what's down the road here from where I am? I think it's the largest state park in Florida, certainly one of them. It is massive. Massive. But they got a ton of money and they don't know what to do with it. I have an idea. You want to hear my idea, Mr. Producer? Give it back to taxpayers. Need a tax revolt in Martin County and all these other counties. Give money back to the taxpayers. It belongs to them. It won't even occur to them. And if somebody were to bring it up, they would reject it out of hand. The county's Environmental Lands Oversight Committee recommended the properties and developed a ranking list of the properties. Martin County voters in 2024 approved a 0.5% sales tax increase to buy and conserve environmentally sensitive properties as part of the Martin County Forever Program. Well, you know what? Many voters are forever stupid. Really. Forever stupid. There's plenty of open spaces in the state of Florida. You get in your car and you drive to them. And you don't have to drive far. There's plenty of open spaces in Florida. This is why I tell you about the mob and mobocracy. Sometimes can be just as bad as the monarchy or the dictatorship and so forth. So the people vote to increase their taxes, and then they'll whine like stuck pigs about increased taxes. It's the way it works. Hold on here, one more. Stick with me. This is happening all over the country. I don't live in Martin County. Why do I give a damn? Because you live in a county that's just like it. The properties are in the county's four acquisition priority zones. I didn't know they existed. The Florida Wildlife Corridor, an 18-million-acre network of connected public and private environmentally sensitive land. 18 million acres, and we're going to add 4,000 acres, Mr. Producer. 18 million acres basically set aside. Fine, great. But now we're going to add 4,000 more. Like, that's going to do anything. They have to negotiate with the owners in order to purchase the land. County makes buying conservation land a priority and goes 851-acre cypress and wetland-dominant property that is part of a potential link. 300-acre property. Goes on, just on and on and on. I'm reading here. 139-acre property. They're buying. They're going into these homes, these private properties, and they're saying, can we buy this? Can we buy this? Can we buy this? Wow. And I'm sure the county's not overpaying. I guarantee it. Tongue in cheek. I'll be right back.
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You're listening to the best of the Mark Levin Show. Happy Labor Day. Enough of that song. I don't like it that much anymore. Anyway, welcome back. Latukas James here. New York Post, rather. That's the Washington Compost. Although their editorial page has gotten much better. But Latukas James here, exposed as fighting only for revenge, not justice, the great John Turley writes. And he's right. Yeah, exactly right. When Latukas James first ran for attorney general, he said, "I condemned her for what I viewed as an unethical campaign based on a promise to prosecute Trump without bothering to name any particular crime." Why isn't this woman disbarred? Why aren't there motions or efforts to disbar her? I mean, I know the legal system in New York is ideologically radical left and therefore corrupt. That's right, I said it. Slip and fall lawyers everywhere you look. Well, I want to continue this when we return because she needs to be exposed. We'll be right, well, not exposed physically, for God's sakes. But you understand what I mean. I'll be right back.

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1: Worldwide News Network update. I'm Lisa Ritchie. It's a big week for the Republican Party. President Trump has organized a special convention in Dallas ahead of the midterm elections. The president will deliver a keynote address on Wednesday, and he'll give closing remarks on Thursday. I Dream of Jeannie star Barbara Eden was rushed to social media to assure her fans that she's fine after an event due to what organizers called a sudden illness. The 95-year-old said, "It was all a big miscommunication. My doctor very recently prescribed a brand new medication that turned out to have some pretty nasty side effects," she told her concerned fans. She reassured everyone that she's fine and apologizes for missing the Cinecon Legacy Award. This is the Worldwide News Network.
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3: We have baseball back in the Valley this week. The Las Vegas Aviators, who have already locked up their place in the Pacific Coast League Championship Series at the end of the month, will host the Sacramento River Cats at Las Vegas Ballpark beginning tomorrow. Their parent club, the Athletics, are taking on the Toronto Blue Jays in Sacramento this week. It's opening week in the NFL. The regular season begins with a Super Bowl rematch featuring the Patriots at Seattle on Wednesday night. The Las Vegas Raiders break the seal on the 2026 season on Sunday against the Miami Dolphins. Kickoff set for 1:25 at Allegiant Stadium. The NHL offseason is about to thaw out as the preseason is less than 2 weeks away. The Golden Knights will play their first exhibition game on September 19th in Los Angeles. The puck drops on the regular season September 29th against the Chicago Blackhawks at the Fortress.
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0: Say what? Anyway, let me get back to Latukas James here. Charlie is a great piece, but let me give you the underlying news story from the New York Post. Prosecutor in New York, AG Latukas James' office, says he was ordered to dig up dirt on Trump allies, the report says. And as I said, prosecutors should be disbarred for this. A veteran prosecutor and state attorney general Latukas James' office claims he was ordered to dig up dirt on people and groups affiliated with Donald Trump, quote-unquote, according to a bombshell report. Daniel Weisenfeld, a former Brooklyn prosecutor, now works in James's Investor Protection Bureau, said his boss instructed him, quote, to find and pursue crimes, unquote, committed by Trump allies, according to a since-deleted email obtained by the Times Union. Do tell more. Weisenfeld alleged to his email, on Friday, that Bureau Chief Shimizu Maezawa, whatever, yabba dabba do, specifically directed him to target Trump himself. I'm quoting Trump Social, Hewlett Packard DOJ approved merger without having a credible reason for targeting the organizations and individuals, the outlet reported. The feds recently approved a $14 billion merger between Hewlett-Packard and Juniper Networks. If you believe Trump is using, I'm quoting, if you believe Trump is using the DOJ attorneys to prosecute his enemies and further his political interests, you should find it equally troubling that Latukas James is doing exactly the same thing, Weisenfeld allegedly wrote in the message, which went to some 2,000 staffers before he yanked it. You can yank that all you want, but 2,000 staffers means it's out there. Notice the New York Post has it. Quote, I ask you that you not serve as Tisha's personal attorneys by targeting her political enemies, he allegedly wrote. Instead, I hope you choose to prosecute crimes and find the individuals accountable, rather than targeting individuals and then finding crimes. Wiesenfeld, better find another job. No, I added that. Wiesenfeld asked that colleagues focus on prosecuting, quote, rampant nonprofit homeless shelter fraud and anti-Semitic crimes in and around synagogues, unquote, and accused Latukas of wasting, quote, significant public taxpayer dollars to target convenient public enemies. She's a beauty in so many ways, Mr. Producer. During her 2018 campaign, she vowed to, quote, prosecute the president for crimes committed in New York State. She was elected and kept her word after taking office. Yeah, she shouldn't be a lawyer. She should be a defendant. No question about it. In 2024, her office won a $360 million civil case against the president, his sons, his former company. We saw that. For overstating Big Apple property values and lying about his wealth. That was all BS. And we went through it syllable by syllable in full detail. Meanwhile, Wiesenfeld was placed on paid administrative leave with a rep for the Tukas calling the controversy a personnel matter in a statement to the Times Union. See what they did there? See what they did? They're trying to silence him. Oh, you're on leave. Why? What did I do? The Office of Attorney General is committed to upholding, yeah, okay, propaganda. Now, New York State GOP leaders slammed Latukas, if you will, over the leaked emails claims. Latukas weaponized the Attorney General's office into a political hit squad and then tried to cover up her tracks, said Republican Chairman Ed Cox. She's utterly unfit to serve. Again, she should be disbarred. New York is to serve an attorney general? Yeah, okay, got it. Let's see. But Sarita is attorney general. Sarita is apparently the Republican running against her. Sarita Kamitareddy. Is that how you pronounce it, Rich, or you don't know? Well, you know, with a name like that, how do you lose? Anyway, she's running against Latukas. It's always an uphill battle. So many Democrats. But, you know, I have a good feeling about some of these races in New York. I really do. Like the governor's race. Unless the people are suicidal, I mean, economically and politically, if this is what they want, then Democrats are your pick. They're your pick. Do you want freebies? You know, you got a lot of bigger and bigger population that wants freebies, wants something for nothing, think they've earned the right because they were born to take something from you who's actually earned it. Oh, yeah, it's sick and getting sicker out there. Truly is. Truly is. Let's see here. There was something I wanted to do on the audio front related to this. Hold on, ladies and gentlemen, I can't get it printed. So I am going to look. There it is. I don't think there is. No, hold on 1 second. Everybody count the 10 backwards. Go ahead. I bet you can't do it. Let's see here. No, I'm not seeing anything. I'll tell you what. We'll take a little break, then we'll pick up. We'll be right back.
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0: This is the best of Mark Levin. Happy Labor Day. All right. Let us move along, shall we? Folks, listen to me just a minute here. Let's focus in. You know, we cannot understand what's happening in the Middle East by watching a few minutes of left-wing news or scrolling social media. The headlines give you the explosion. They don't give you the history. They don't tell you how we got here or what's coming next. Israel sits at the center of a conflict with consequences far beyond the region. The real threat of a wider war, all of it is on the line. That's why the great Pastor John Hagee, my dear friend, wrote a fantastic book, The Middle East Conflict. It's understandable, it's readable, it's in plain English, and it is something you need to take a look at. If you want to understand the forces driving this war, you really need the history that undergirds it. And you need it for yourself and the next generation. So here's what I'm doing. 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Please check it out, ladies and gentlemen. This really is a great, great ministry, which is why there's so many parishioners and so many people, Christians and Jews, who are great admirers of this man, John Hagee. I'm certainly at the top of the list, as is my family. You know, Iran's taking quite a beating as I speak tonight. Central Command has reported multiple attacks against the regime, military targets. The president intends to keep the Strait of Hormuz open come hell or high water. And so they're pounding them in those parts, in those areas where the military there is trying to drop more mines or create more barriers. But I want you to hear what General Keith Kellogg said on Fox News today. Oh, it's Jack Keane. It says Keith Kelly there. Sure about that? You know, Mr. Producer's drinking on the job. I don't like that. Just kidding. That's Lieutenant General Keith Kellogg. Cut three, go.
1: This time, you know, the president's hitting pretty hard back at him. And people need to just kind of relax that this is going to continue because Iran's got a huge ballistic missile fleet still, probably 2,000 missiles left. And they're going to keep going back and forth. And the president's going to continue to take out their missile fleet. You know, they're led by theocratic leadership, they Iran. These guys are just basically nuts. Mm-hmm. And they should understand that they've got no chance of winning this fight militarily. And the president is strangling them economically as well. They've got a missile fleet. It's supported by China with the Baidu missile system for the accuracy. It's like our GPS. Yeah. We learned from 1991 about how important GPS was. But I think with the American people need to realize this is going to continue. The president is going to retaliate. But sooner or later, as he made a comment about changing the dynamics of the war, he's going to have to do something a little bit different.
0: You know, my view on this has been right from day one, right? You got to take out certain infrastructure, including Karg Island, and you have to arm the Iranian people. The fact of the matter is, even if the regime leaders are lacking in money and that sort of thing, they are, think of the World War II Japanese kamikazes. What were the kamikazes? The kamikazes were, in effect, religious zealots. The emperor was viewed as the god on earth. They prayed to the emperor. They fought for the emperor. They lived for the emperor. That's what nationalism will do. And so, the kamikazes believed that even when they ran out of fuel for their planes, even when they ran out of ammunition for their machine guns, or they ran out of torpedoes for their torpedo planes, the greatest danger our fleets, our men faced with the kamikazes. They would aim their planes, you've seen the movies, and it's true, directly for the deck or the engine or the captain's quarters to destroy the entire ship. And they would commit these suicide missions. They were kamikazes. Well, the leadership and the circle around the leadership, these are kamikazes. These are kamikazes who believe in the political and ideological application of a 7th century primitive ideology, Islamism. Now, the people obviously don't support that. But the regime is made up of these people who do. And that's Kellogg's point. That's Keane's point. That's been my point. That's Thiessen's point. That's Kilmeade's point. That's the point of a lot of us. Because we understand the ideological motivation of this enemy. This enemy is not going to surrender for the good of its people. This enemy is not going to surrender because it thinks its military has been defeated. It's not going to do it. And any document it signs, any negotiation it enters into, as I've said for months, is an sort of an ends that justifies the means. An ends that justifies the means. That's who they are, and that's what they are. And so from my perspective anyway, they have to be obliterated, eliminated. People, how do you do it? I don't know how many more times to say how you do it. The only way to really overthrow that regime is from within. We've created the conditions for that. The president has, marvelously, brilliantly, spectacularly. And the conditions are there. But if certain steps aren't taken, in my humble opinion, and for all I know, maybe they are being taken, quite frankly, I hope so, then even if this regime falls and it collapses, the concern is, or the question is, what will replace it? Another such regime? That's a concern, too. We've got a lot more. The Power Hour, Hour 3 is next. We'll be right back.

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9: I'm Lisa Ritchie. Republicans are getting ready for their first ever midterm convention in Dallas this week.
10: President Trump will be front and center at the convention and is expected to address the crowds both nights. Vice President J.D. Vance will deliver the keynote on Wednesday, with Trump closing out the convention Thursday. House Speaker Mike Johnson.